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1: Hello, I'm Sean Boonstra, the host of The Voice of Prophecy, and today you'll be listening to another classic broadcast from our founder, HMS Richards. 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
3: In all God's creation, there are no two things exactly alike. No two blades of grass. No two leaves among all the billions in the world. No two grains of sand. No two raindrops. No two snowflakes. No, nothing is exactly like something else. Even identical twins are not identical. They may seem alike, but they're not exactly alike. While this is all true, yet in general, we are all alike. For God himself, speaking of men, all men, declares that there is no difference. If there is no difference, then we are all alike, no matter who we are. Regardless of our race, our color, our position, our education, our culture, we are all alike in several important things. First, we are all alike in creation. The Bible says, Have we not all one Father? Hath not one God created us? Malachi 2, verse 10. And again, Know ye that the Lord, He is God. It is He that hath made us, and not we ourselves. Psalm 100, verse 3. We may not know all the individuals by name, but every family can trace its origin back to Adam. We are all related there. The Lord God formed man of the dust of the ground and breathed into his nostrils the breath of life, and man became a living soul. Genesis 2:7. You can't get beyond that. And of Eve it is written, she was the mother of all living. Genesis 3:30. So we are all alike in our origin. And just another suggestion. Not only do we all come from the creative hand of God, but all men are made of the same substance. Here's the proof in Psalm 103, verse 14. For he knoweth our frame, he remembereth that we are dust. In his mercy, God never forgets. He considers it all. And what about the same blood? Here's the statement of Acts 17:26. And hath made of one blood all nations for to dwell on all the face of the earth. Not only are we made alike physically, but the Bible says God fashioneth their hearts or their minds alike. Psalm 33:15. In other words, in our thinking, we are all human. We all have our problems, our desires, our hopes, our loves, our sorrows, our tears, our joys, and our anticipations. It is through God's constant care that we live, for in Him we live and move and have our being. Acts 17:28. Well, this puts things in a different light with some people, doesn't it? It makes us look at them differently. They may have a different culture, different color, different view of things. They may be the exact opposite of us in many of their ways and ideas, and yet we are all alike in our origin. All alike in our dependence upon God for the very breath we breathe, for every heartbeat, for the sustenance of our bodies.

Blaise Pascal, a figure of romantic greatness in the past days of France, one of the outstanding intellects of all time, and only a boy of 11, he prepared a treatise on sound. At 16, his mathematical genius was evidenced in a paper on conic sections. As a young man, he was fascinated with physics and discovered the law of fluid pressure, still known as Pascal's law. He will always have a place among the leading scientists and thinkers of the earth. But he was a philosopher and religious thinker, too, as well as a scientist. What was his greatest discovery? What did he consider it to be? He once wrote his answer to this question on a little slip of paper and sewed it in his doublet to be worn next to his heart. And there it was found after his death. What was his greatest discovery? He said it was this. I'm quoting now, "God is not the God of philosophy, but he is the God of Abraham and of Isaac and of Jacob and of Jesus." Unquote. So you see, we are all alike, created by the hand of God, the God of men, the God who created men, who loves men, the God who came in human form in Jesus, who took humanity upon himself. But there's another thing in which we're all alike. We have all alike been infected with a soul disease called sin. Here's the proof of it. The Bible says, "There is no difference, for all have sinned." No difference in that. All have sinned and come short of the glory of God. That's reading Romans 3:22 and on. Or as the prophet Isaiah put it away over in the Old Testament, Isaiah 53:6, "All we, like sheep, have gone astray. We have turned every one to his own way, and the Lord hath laid on him the iniquity of us all." Sin is the transgression of God's law. We read that in 1 John 3:4. It's rebellion against him. It's doubting his word. Sin is sin wherever we find it, and we find it everywhere. The early ages used to list 8 cardinal sins. Today we usually list 7 principal or cardinal sins: gluttony, impurity, avarice, anger, sloth, pride, envy. By nature, we're all alike, sinners. "As by the offense of one, judgment came upon all men to condemnation." That straight statement is in Romans 5:18. Remember the old orchard test. Jesus spoke it, and it's in Matthew 7:20. "By their fruits ye shall know them." If we set out sour apple trees, we get sour apples. If we plant sweet apple trees, we get sweet apples. As we sow, we reap. This is true of nations, it's true of men. It was like that in Bible times. There's no difference now, it's true today. King Rehoboam surrounded himself with some young upstarts who gave him wrong ideas. They imposed higher taxes, increased the burdens of the people, in order that a few up in the capital city might live in luxury. The old men said, "Ease up, lighten the burdens, cut down on the taxes. Think in terms of humanity and the kingdom will continue." But if you want to see what happened, read it for yourself in 1 Kings, the 12th chapter. When Louis XVI, King of France, and his Queen Marie Antoinette were driving in their royal carriage from Versailles to Paris, the people held up their thin hands and cried, "What shall we eat? We're starving." The Queen put her pretty head out of the carriage and said, "Eat hay." Not long after that, the streets ran red with blood, and the Queen herself was led to the guillotine. Yes, every man and woman, every nation, every race is alike in this sin question. For we read in Romans 3:19, "Now we know that what things soever the law saith,
It's after that.

0: them who are under the law. Well, how many are under it? Listen. That every mouth may be stopped, and all the world become guilty before God. There it is in plain words. Then we are all guilty. We haven't a word to say. Our mouths have been stopped. We have no reason for our sin. If we did, it would cease to be sin. And the Lord Jesus knows what he's talking about when he says that we are sinners. For speaking of him, the Apostle John said, he knew all men, and needed not that any should testify of man, for he knew what was in man. John 2:24. That's more than a great many of us know. Some imagine themselves as partly divine, as aspiring angels, needing only a little more help, and they will be a part of the divinity. Some men talk this way and preach this way, but it's contrary to the Word of God. Now here's the joyous side of it. Not only are we all alike by creation and through sin, but we are also all alike in the love of God. For God so loved the world that he gave his only begotten Son, that whosoever believeth in him should not perish but have everlasting life. We all know John 3:16. God is willing to save all, if all are willing to be saved. Listen. The Lord is not slack concerning his promise, as some men count slackness, but is long-suffering to usward, not willing that any should perish, but that all should come to repentance. 2 Peter 3:9. Since we've all sinned, we all need a Savior. And Jesus is the Savior of all, if all will have him. Wherefore he is able also to save them to the uttermost that come unto God by him. Hebrews 7:25. Yes, my friend, we are all alike in this. Salvation is offered to each one of us, even to you and to me. Jesus said, I came not to call the righteous, but sinners to repentance. That's Mark 2:17. Since we are all sinners, his call is to all of us. At one time, the brother of George Whitefield, the great evangelist, was deeply despondent. He despaired of salvation, felt there was no use for him to seek God. He was hopeless. One day, Lady Huntingdon spoke to him when he was in one of these dark spells and tried to induce him to come to Christ. To everything she said, he replied, oh, it's no use. I'm lost. I'm lost. Thank God for that, said the gracious lady. Why? Whitefield asked in great astonishment. Because, said Lady Huntingdon, Christ came to save the lost. And if you're lost, he's just the one who can save you. Then, friends, we are alike in something else. God not only asks us and pleads with us, but he commands us to repent. You say, are you sure? I am. Here it is. Just as it's written in Acts 17:30. God now commandeth all men everywhere to repent. So if there's a tempest your voice cannot still, if there's a void this world never can fill, let Jesus come into your heart. Just now, your doubtings give o'er. Just now, reject him no more. Just now, throw open the door. Let Jesus come into your heart.
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1: Our world is facing a global mental health crisis. Over 200 million people across this planet suffer from internet and social media addiction. More than half of all students have said social media made them feel less confident about themselves. Teens who spend 5 hours or more a day on their devices are 70% more likely to have a risk factor for suicide. Over 90% of parents think social media is having a negative impact on their children's mental health. In fact, the Surgeon General suggests adding a warning label that states, social media can be toxic to the mental health of young people. 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
3: Joseph, ruler of Egypt, the slave who rises to commander-in-chief and saves a nation. His action-packed life encompasses love, hate, betrayal, and redemption. He rescues his family and forever changes the world. Joseph, ruler of Egypt.
4: Joseph, favored son, despised brother, betrayed slave, helpless prisoner, ruler of Egypt. Who was this remarkable man who experienced such an eventful life? Joseph was sold into slavery by his brothers and brought down to Egypt. Just 17 years old and the pampered favorite of his father, the trauma of being sold into a life of servitude should have brought him to his knees. And it did. But just not in the way you might think or expect. Egypt was the land of the pyramids, the kingdom of the pharaohs, one of the most powerful and affluent and culturally advanced kingdoms in the ancient world. Teeming with as many gods as superstitions, Egypt was not the friendliest place for a foreigner or a slave. How would Joseph survive in this strange and new land? Where would he end up? In the home of some rich Egyptian? In the salt mines? What would happen to his faith in God when it was tested by the hard and merciless life of a slave? This week we continue our exploration of the life of Joseph. We will look at some amazing highs and devastating lows. More importantly, we'll see how, through it all, Joseph managed to retain his integrity and determination. Join us for yet another incredible journey.

0: When Joseph was brought into Egypt by the traders who had purchased him from his older brothers for 20 pieces of silver, he was most likely sold in a marketplace. During the 12th dynasty, there were several thriving trading posts along the Nile Delta, Canis and Avaris being the most popular. Now, while we don't know for sure where he was placed on the auction block, Joseph was ultimately sold to Potiphar, a high-ranking royal official. The Bible tells us that Potiphar was an officer of Pharaoh and captain of the king's guard. As the head of Pharaoh's personal security detail, Potiphar would have been a trusted member of the king's inner circle. As head of security, Potiphar's position was both influential and indispensable to the king. He was Pharaoh's protector. Potiphar was probably a very rich man. He would have owned several large estates, which would have produced wheat, and he probably also grazed livestock. Large estates would have been self-sufficient, producing their own pottery and utensils, clothing, food, and other essential items. All this would have been new and strange to Joseph, who had grown up in rural Canaan, in the household of a shepherd. While Joseph was in Potiphar's household, he would have encountered the strange and superstitious rituals of ancient Egyptian religion. Surrounded by a multitude of gods, Joseph's faith in an unseen and all-powerful God would have been tested. But Joseph chose to remain faithful to his God, the God of his fathers, Abraham, Isaac, and Jacob. The Bible says in Genesis chapter 39, verses 2 and 3, "The Lord was with Joseph, and he was a successful man, and he was in the house of his master, the Egyptian. And his master saw that the Lord was with him, and that the Lord made all he did to prosper in his hand." God wants us to put our trust in him, not just so he can bless us, but so that through us, he can reach out and bless those around us as well. Jeremiah chapter 29 and verse 11 says, "For I know the thoughts that I think toward you, says the Lord, thoughts of peace and not of evil, to give you a future and a hope." God's promise here is for each one of us. His thoughts towards us are of peace and not evil, no matter how bleak our circumstances might be. He wants to give us a future and hope, and he longs for each of us to put our trust in him. Now, continuing the story of Joseph, the Bible says in Genesis chapter 39 and verse 4, "So Joseph found favor in his," that's Potiphar's, "sight, and served him. Then he made him overseer of his house, and all that he had he put under his authority." Joseph rose from a humble house slave to the chief steward of one of the most powerful and influential men in Egypt. This transition would have not happened overnight. To take on the role of chief steward, Joseph would have had to gain a basic Egyptian education like other Egyptian young men. He would have had to pick all this up during his time as a slave, working his way up the ranks by hard work and determination. You see, it's important to work hard in order to achieve any goal in life. God often provides us with opportunities, but success depends on how we make use of those opportunities, not just for our own advantage, but for the benefit of others as well. Regardless of his success, Joseph was not insulated from danger. And in his case, that danger came from a totally unexpected source. The Bible explains it like this in Genesis chapter 39, verses 6 and 7. "Now, Joseph was handsome in form and appearance. And it came to pass after these things that his master's wife cast longing eyes on Joseph, and she said, 'Lie with me.'" When Potiphar's wife tried to seduce Joseph, the temptation to succumb to her advances was strong. And that's the way it is with temptation. Temptation is the desire to have or do something we know we shouldn't because it's wrong. We all face temptation, and the devil is very good at finding our weakest points and seducing us with them. And that's what happened to Joseph. He was confronted with sexual temptation. It's every young man's battle. Joseph was vulnerable. He was no longer among his family. He could easily have entered into an affair with Potiphar's wife without too much trouble. Given Potiphar's standing at the royal court, his wife would also have been from among the nobility of the kingdom. She would have been a beautiful woman who owned her own estates and lands, since ancient Egyptian women were allowed that freedom. There is historical evidence from this time period that slaves sometimes married their wealthy employers' wives. The wife would petition Pharaoh for a divorce from her husband, free the slave, and then marry him. Joseph would have been aware of all these precedents and opportunities. The prospect of not just having an affair with Potiphar's beautiful wife, but potentially marrying an affluent Egyptian woman who owned property in her own right, would have been enticing as well, virtually an irresistible temptation. But Joseph didn't give in to the temptation. He resisted. Genesis chapter 39, verses 8 and 9 describes his response. He refused and said to her, "Look, my master has put me in charge of everything he has. I have as much authority in this house as he has, and he has not kept back anything from me except you. How then could I do such an immoral thing and sin against God?" When dealing with temptation, we can learn much from Joseph's experience. There are things that stand out in his experience in combating temptation. For example, Joseph established a strong and close relationship with God. He committed his life fully to God. God was number one in his life. Joseph valued his relationship with God more than he valued anything else. And it was his desire to preserve this relationship that led him to refuse Potiphar's wife's proposition. But Potiphar's wife refused to take no for an answer. Day after day, she badgered Joseph, propositioning him at every turn, until one day when they were both alone in the house, she literally threw herself at him. Alarmed by Potiphar's wife's actions, Joseph fled from her, but not before she managed to wrench his cloak away from him. When Potiphar's wife realized that she had been rejected and humiliated by a slave, she decided to destroy Joseph. She accused him of sexual assault, of attempted rape. And when Potiphar came home, he was furious. Joseph was immediately thrown into prison. The Bible describes the situation like this. "So it was when his master heard the words which his wife spoke to him, saying, 'Your servant did to me after this manner,' that his anger was aroused. Then Joseph's master took him and put him into the prison, a place where the king's prisoners were confined, and he was there in the prison." It was perhaps the lowest moment of Joseph's young life, even lower than being sold into slavery for 20 pieces of silver by his own brothers. What made this experience especially miserable was being falsely accused with no way to defend himself. Captivity hadn't broken Joseph's spirit, and neither did prison. But Joseph's time in prison wasn't entirely miserable. By showing the prison warden that he was a capable and diligent worker, he soon became the warden's right-hand man and was busy assisting fellow prisoners. Not long after Joseph became the prison warden's right-hand man, he met two new prisoners. In a fit of rage, Pharaoh had thrown both his chief butler and baker into prison. Throughout the history of ancient Egypt, there were assassination plots directed against pharaohs, and most of these took the form of conspiracies to poison the king. It was the butler's job to make sure that such conspiracies didn't succeed. Unfortunately, sometimes butlers were at the center of such plots. In the case of the butler and baker in Joseph's story, Pharaoh may well have suspected that they were involved in just such a plot. One day, while doing his daily rounds among the prisoners, Joseph found the baker and butler in an unusually gloomy mood. When he asked them why they were so sad, they explained that they'd each had a disturbing dream the night before. And they said to him, "We each have had a dream, and there is no interpreter of it." So Joseph said to them, "Do not interpretations belong to God? Tell them to me, please." Well, without further coaxing, the butler and baker explained their dreams to Joseph. "Behold," the chief butler said, "in my dream, a vine was before me, and in the vine were three branches. It was as though it budded, its blossoms shot forth, and its clusters brought forth ripe grapes. Then Pharaoh's cup was in my hand," he continued, "and I took the grapes and pressed them into Pharaoh's cup and placed the cup in Pharaoh's hand." When he finished with retelling the dream, the butler looked expectantly at Joseph. God gave Joseph the answer both he and the butler were looking for. The Bible says, "And Joseph said to him, 'This is the interpretation of it. The three branches are 3 days. Now, within 3 days, Pharaoh will lift up your head and restore you to your place.'" When the baker heard this favorable interpretation, he perked up. If the interpretation of the butler's dream was filled with such hope, then perhaps his dream would have a happy ending as well. And so, gathering up his courage, he shared his dream with Joseph. "I also was in my dream," he said, "and there were 3 white baskets on my head. In the uppermost basket were all kinds of baked goods for Pharaoh, and the birds ate them out of the basket on my head." With a heavy heart, Joseph said to the baker, "This is the interpretation of it. The 3 baskets are 3 days. Within 3 days, Pharaoh will lift off your head from you and hang you on a tree, and the birds will eat your flesh from you." Well, 3 days later, Joseph's predictions were fulfilled. It was Pharaoh's birthday, and to mark the occasion, he set the butler free and condemned the baker to death. Now, when Joseph interpreted the butler's dream, he added a heartfelt appeal. "But remember me," he said, "when it is well with you, and please show kindness to me. Make mention of me to Pharaoh and get me out of this house." The butler promised to remember Joseph, but after being restored to the palace and Pharaoh's service, he promptly forgot the young Canaanite slave who had showed him so much kindness in prison. When Joseph realized that the butler had forgotten him, his grief and disappointment would have been crushing. He would have been tempted to sink into despair. And yet, Joseph chose to cling to hope. God often uses trials and challenges as opportunities for growth and refining. The Apostle James especially highlights one particular area of growth in James chapter 1, verses 2 to 4. "My friends, consider yourselves fortunate when all kinds of trials come your way. For you know that when your faith succeeds in facing such trials, the result is the ability to endure. Make sure that your endurance carries you all the way without failing, so that you may be perfect and complete, lacking nothing." All of us have experienced trials, stress, problems, troubles and difficulties in life. Times when the darkness around us is so thick, it seems impenetrable. We all have our challenges. It is during times like these that God invites us to turn to Him so that we can find light amidst the darkness. He offers us hope. The Bible says in Ecclesiastes chapter 3 and verse 1, "To everything there is a season, a time for every purpose under heaven." Each of us goes through different seasons in our lives. There is a time to weep and a time to laugh, a time for sadness and a time for joy, a time to break down and a time to build up. Joseph's season of mourning and weeping was soon to come to a close. Instead of being broken down by a weight of disappointment and grief, God would build him up through a series of providential victories that would change his life forever. 2 long years passed after the baker and butler left the prison. Joseph pushed on through his disappointment and continued to serve his fellow prisoners faithfully. And then overnight, everything changed. Pharaoh had a dream. In fact, Pharaoh actually had 2 dreams, but they seemed eerily intertwined. In the first dream, he saw 7 cows. They were fat and well-fed and came out of the river to graze in a meadow. While they were grazing, 7 gaunt and malnourished cows came up from the river after them. The 7 gaunt and skinny cows proceeded to eat the 7 plump and well-fed cows. The dream was horrific enough to wake Pharaoh up. When he finally drifted back to sleep, he had a second similar dream. In the second dream, Pharaoh saw 7 heads of grain come up on a single stalk. Like the 7 well-fed cows, the 7 heads of grain were plump and good. Soon after this, 7 thin heads of grain, shriveled by the hot east wind, sprang up. The 7 shriveled heads proceeded to eat the 7 plump heads of grain. The dreams were so vivid and troubling enough that Pharaoh called for all the magicians and wise men of Egypt in search of an interpretation. Unfortunately, none of them could offer Pharaoh an answer. They couldn't provide the information he wanted. You see, in ancient times, people believed that the will of the gods was revealed to the king through dreams. So a dream that seemed to put forward concepts of plenty and then starvation greatly troubled the Pharaoh. The magician's inability to give the king an interpretation for his dream caused an uproar at the court. When the butler heard about the commotion, he made his way into Pharaoh's presence. He remembered his own dream when he was in prison, and he immediately thought of the young Canaanite slave who had accurately interpreted it. Speaking to Pharaoh, he said, "I remember my faults this day. When Pharaoh was angry with his servants and put me in custody, both me and the chief baker, we each had a dream in one night." The butler went on to describe how Joseph had interpreted his dream accurately. Well, immediately, Pharaoh sent to the prison and had Joseph brought to the royal court. Thoroughly bewildered, Joseph was rushed down to the royal palace. As soon as Pharaoh caught sight of Joseph, he said, "I have had a dream, and there is no one who can interpret it. But I have heard it said of you that you can understand a dream to interpret it." But Joseph's response didn't draw attention to himself. Quietly, he said, "It is not in me. God will give Pharaoh an answer of peace." Standing there before one of the most powerful monarchs of the ancient world, Joseph chose to give the glory to God. It was a quiet testament to Joseph's continuous commitment to honor God regardless of the circumstance. Whether in a dark prison or Pharaoh's palace, Joseph proved that he was the same man, steadfast, honest, and completely submitted to his God. You know, it's easy to believe in God when life is good, but it's an entirely different matter to hold on to your faith when life becomes hard. Joseph's faith remained constant and consistent despite the highs and lows of his circumstances. Pharaoh described his dream to Joseph, who listened attentively. When Pharaoh finished, Joseph said, "The dreams of Pharaoh are one. God has shown Pharaoh what he is about to do." Notice how Joseph gives glory to God, his God, not the gods of Egypt. This is significant because Pharaoh, along with everyone else at his court, believed that all dreams came from their gods or idols. They also believed that it was their gods who preserved the fertility of the land and ensured the inundation of the Nile. Well, Joseph flipped this idea on its head by giving the origin of the dream to the one true God, Jehovah. Joseph was quietly trying to point out to both Pharaoh and his court that there is a God in heaven who is higher than all the gods and idols that they worshipped. Joseph went on to explain that the seven good cows and the seven good heads of grain represented 7 years of plenty, where Egypt would produce a bountiful harvest. But after the 7 years of plenty came to an end, there would be 7 years of drought and famine. In Genesis chapter 41, verses 29 to 31, Joseph says to Pharaoh, "Indeed, 7 years of great plenty will come throughout all the land of Egypt, but after them, 7 years of famine will arise, and all the plenty will be forgotten in the land of Egypt." The dream was repeated to Pharaoh twice, because the thing is established by God, and God will shortly bring it to pass. Joseph then suggested that Pharaoh select a wise and discerning man who could be appointed as an administrator over the land of Egypt to gather and store grain during the years of plenty, so that Egypt could be well prepared for the famine. Pharaoh, and presumably his entire court, listened to Joseph's interpretation of the dream in disbelief. Not only did it make sense, but it was so simple that I'm sure some of the magicians wondered how they could have missed it. And then, in a shocking and unprecedented move, Pharaoh appointed Joseph as governor over all the land of Egypt, tasking him with managing the gathering and storing of grain during the 7 years of plenty in preparation for the following 7 years of drought and famine. Joseph was given Pharaoh's signet ring, clothed in royal linen, and promoted to the role of Grand Tate, or Prime Minister of Egypt. In a short space of time, Joseph's circumstances were completely reversed. He went from being a prison-bound slave to the most powerful man in Egypt, second only to Pharaoh. When he woke up that morning, he had no hope of getting out of prison, let alone gaining his freedom from slavery. When he went to sleep that night, he was richer and more powerful than he could have ever imagined. God rewarded Joseph's patient faithfulness with yet another opportunity. This time, the opportunity involved saving an entire nation from a devastating famine. Not only was he given great power, but he was also given great responsibility. And if, like Joseph, you'd like to experience a close relationship with God and enjoy the wonderful blessings that it brings, including victory over temptation and lasting peace and happiness, then I'd like to recommend the free gift we have for all our Incredible Journey viewers today. It's the booklet, Overcoming Temptation. 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I can assure you that there are no costs or obligations whatsoever. So make the most of this wonderful opportunity to receive the gift we have for you today.
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0: But would Joseph be equal to the task before him? Would wealth and power change him? Would his faith in God cope with success as well as it had coped with adversity? 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
7: 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Christ loved us and offered his life for us as a sacrifice that pleases God. Ephesians 5, verse 2.

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1: For in 1 hour is thy judgment come. Babylon falls quickly. Things can change very, very rapidly. See, if I end up running from the Lamb when He reappears, something has gone terribly wrong in my life. The Messiah not only has to fulfill all those Old Testament prophecies, not only does He have to die in the exact year that Daniel chapter 9 says, but He also has to accept the guilt of every human sin right before He dies and then die within that 24-hour period. I will pay the penalty and I will die that same day. God never forces the mind. So first Jesus prayed that those who follow Him would be separated from the world based on what this book says right here. So God has His sign, and the devil has his mark or his sign of authority. And it's up to us to decide which way we will go.
2: Gracious, loving Heavenly Father, we are so grateful to be able to open up the Word of God again tonight. We want to ask that You would give us pure hearts and clear minds, that we'll be able to receive the message tonight and understand the great truths of Your Word. We pray for our speaker, Tim Rumsey. We pray that You would bless him with the words to speak and just guide him as he shares the truths of Your Word with us tonight. Thank You for Your goodness, and we give You this time. We ask that Your kingdom would come and Your will would be done. In Jesus' name, amen.
1: Our topic tonight is Destroyed, the Power of Sin Broken. And we're going to be looking at the core of the gospel message as the Bible presents it. We're also going to see that this message builds on what we've been looking at before, especially last night's topic with some of the prophecies of the Messiah that we were looking at. I want to start with a story that goes back several decades. In 1975, there was a burglary at a small shop in Cleveland, Ohio. The shopkeeper ended up being shot and killed in this robbery. And in the investigation that followed, a young man named Edward Vernon was brought forward as the key witness. And he identified three suspects that he said he had seen involved in this incident. And all three were eventually charged with murder and convicted. And the guy you see on the right is Ricky Jackson. He was 18 years old at the time. And he was identified as the one who actually pulled the trigger. And so while the other two were eventually released, on parole, got out early, Ricky was sentenced to life in prison without parole. Well, fast forward several decades. In 2014, Edward Vernon came forward and admitted that he had made up all of the testimony that he had made up. He claims it was because of police pressure, and very possible that that was the case, given the circumstances surrounding the incident. But if you see the pictures here, you see these two gentlemen, Edward Vernon and Ricky Jackson, and they are hugging each other, aren't they? Amazing story. After Ricky got out of jail, and actually it was, I believe, 39 years plus a few weeks that he was in jail, the longest person incarcerated on, a lie, false charges, and then exonerated. And these two men met at a church, and you can see them embracing each other, and a very touching act of forgiveness. Ricky Jackson forgave this man who had falsely accused him. Now, we respond to stories like this, don't we? And we say, wow, that's amazing, or how terrible that injustice. And so there's something deep within each one of us, no matter, you know, where we live in the world, really no matter when we've lived, there's this sense of justice, isn't there? The sense of right and wrong. And when you see a story like this and you see forgiveness that is freely given, we respond somehow deep inside. And we're going to look at the forgiveness that God gives each one of us. You know, the Bible says that all have sinned and fallen short of the glory of God. And so we're going to look real closely for the next few minutes at how does the Bible actually explain this forgiveness of God? And what is this whole process and plan of salvation about? John 8, verse 36 says, "If the Son therefore shall make you free, you shall be free indeed." And of course, that's in reference to Jesus Christ, the Messiah. If Jesus sets you free, you will be free indeed. How many of you want to experience that freedom, right? That's why we're here. We need that freedom. And we feel a need for that deep within inside of us. And not everybody knows where to go to find that freedom. And so we end up looking for it in many different ways, don't we? And there's all sorts of activities or habits or lifestyles or whatever it may be that we try to fill that hole and find that freedom in our lives. The Bible says there's only one way to find that freedom, and that's through a personal relationship with Jesus Christ. In Matthew 1, verse 21, as the angel is announcing the soon birth of Jesus, he says, "She shall bring forth a son, and thou shalt call his name Jesus, for he shall save his people from what?" He will save his people from their sins. And we're going to look tonight, how does Jesus do this? What is the model that we are given? And because God is a wonderful teacher, he gives us a great object lesson. So our question here, what illustration does the Bible use to explain the plan of salvation? And we're going to look at the answer to that tonight. Psalm 77, verse 13 says, "Thy way, O God, is in the sanctuary. Who is so great a God as our God? Thou art the God that doest wonders. Thou hast declared thy strength among the people." So the Bible tells us if we want to understand how God works, if we want to understand this plan of salvation and how he sets people free from sin, then we need to study the sanctuary. So what is the sanctuary? Well, after God had pulled the Israelites out of Egypt and they were gathered around Mount Sinai, he first gave the Ten Commandments, and we have that recorded in Exodus chapter 20. But they remained camped there around Mount Sinai for about a year. What were they doing that whole time? Well, most of the time they were building the sanctuary. In Exodus chapter 25, God tells Moses and the Israelites, have them make me a sanctuary. And then he gives a very specific reason why. Not just to keep you busy while you're living in the wilderness. It's so that I can dwell among them. And so we look at this wilderness sanctuary that the Israelites built under God's direction. And it is a model of the salvation process. And we're going to walk through each of the steps tonight. And we're going to see how each of these items in the sanctuary points very clearly and specifically to Jesus and something he does for us in the plan of salvation. I feel like there's a lot of ringing. At least that's on my side of the platform here. If we can turn it down just a touch. Thank you. So as we look at the sanctuary, in the bottom right hand, you see some people standing by the one and only gate of the sanctuary. And this structure was built in the middle of the camp of Israel. And it was actually separated by hundreds of yards. So the illustration we see here isn't quite accurate. You wouldn't see any tents if you were actually that close to the sanctuary. And there was only one gate into the sanctuary or the courtyard. So that white linen fabric, you had to go through the gate there. And once you came into the gate, you were now standing in the courtyard and you would be face to face with the first piece of furniture there. And that is the altar of burnt offering. And if you look closely in the illustration, you can see a little bit of smoke.

Now, why would they bring a sacrifice? Well, in the instructions that God gave to Moses, when a person committed a sin and they became aware of it, and if they were sorry for it, if it had been done in ignorance, they could bring a lamb or a goat. If they were poor, then it would be maybe a couple of birds, or if they were really poor, just a little bit of wheat or something like that. But they would bring the sacrifice, and the sacrifice, you know, if it was an animal, it would be killed, and then it would be offered there on the altar of burnt offering. Once the priest had collected the blood, then the priest would make his way toward the tabernacle itself. That's the actual tent part, the structure there. But before he got to the tabernacle, there was a little wash basin of water, and the priest would have to wash his hands and his feet before entering inside the tabernacle. Now, if we could look inside that, and we'll see some illustrations in a moment here, but inside the tabernacle, there were two rooms. And the first room was the holy place. And then the second room behind it was the most holy place. And the holy place contained three pieces of furniture, all made out of gold. There was the table, which contained two stacks of bread. So in the old King James, that's called the table of showbread. And then standing directly across from that, on the other side of the holy place, was the seven-branched candlestick. And then the third piece of furniture in that holy place was the altar of incense. And there were no animal sacrifices burnt on this altar, but there was the mixture of incense that was continually kept burning here. Now, there was a practical reason for that. You can imagine with all the animals that were being sacrificed, there was some smell that came with that. And so on a very practical level, the altar of incense would help mask some of that smell. There were also spiritual symbolisms connected with that, and we'll look at that as we go through tonight. Once you went past the curtain dividing the holy place from the most holy place, there was only one piece of furniture there in the most holy place, and that was the Ark of the Covenant. And this was that box which was covered with gold on the inside and the outside. There was a mercy seat covering it, also of gold. And then the two golden cherubs or angels that were hammered out of solid gold and attached to the top of the mercy seat. And inside the Ark of the Covenant was the law of God. All of these pieces of the sanctuary, in fact, every service that happened in the sanctuary, pointed to Jesus Christ. And we'll just touch on a few of the things tonight. So let's imagine that we're walking toward that sanctuary from somewhere in the camp of Israel, and we're going to work our way from that outward gate all the way into the most holy place. We'll just take these pieces of furniture one by one. Jesus said in John 10, verse 7, "I am the door of the sheep." Now, we saw last night, if you were here, if you were watching last night, we looked at some prophecies in the Old Testament of the Messiah, and we focused on eight prophecies, you know, because you can't focus on 300 in a 30-minute presentation, right? So we focused on eight of those, and we saw the mathematic probability that just eight of those prophecies would be fulfilled by one person, and it was astronomically small odds, right? And then, after we did that, we looked at Daniel chapter 9, which pinpointed exactly when, the exact year that the Messiah would appear and be baptized. And sure enough, Jesus was baptized exactly on schedule. And then that prophecy in Daniel chapter 9 also pinpointed exactly when the Messiah would be killed. And sure enough, Jesus was crucified exactly on schedule as well. And so we saw that truly there is no other name under heaven that is given to men whereby we must be saved. And Jesus made this very clear, right? He said, "I am the door of the sheep." And just like there's only one way into the sanctuary, you can't pole vault over that wall. You can't get your shovel and dig underneath. You can't sneak around the backside. There's only one way into the sanctuary. Jesus made it very clear. There's only one way to salvation, and that's through me. That's what he said. Now let's talk for a little bit, or let's think a little bit about the altar of burnt offering. From John 1, verse 29, this is John the Baptist now. And one day, as Jesus appeared on the scene there, probably close to the Jordan River where John was baptizing, John seeth Jesus coming unto him, and he said, "Behold the Lamb of God, which taketh away the sin of the world." All of those animals that died in the sanctuary services, of course, pointed to Jesus Christ. That's what John is saying. Here is the only sacrifice

0: that will ever accomplish anything in terms of salvation. And so John points to Jesus, and he calls him the Lamb of God. I want to pause, or I want to slow down for a minute here, and invite you to take your Bible, and let's go to the book of Genesis, because we need to understand biblically what was actually happening, and why Jesus died, why he had to die, and the way he died, and when he died, and what was accomplished here. So what is sin's legal penalty? God made this very clear to Adam and Eve when he first explained to them there in the Garden of Eden. In Genesis 2, verses 16 and 17, we read this: "The Lord God commanded the man, saying, 'Of every tree of the garden thou mayest freely eat, but of the tree of the knowledge of good and evil thou shalt not eat of it. For in the day that thou eatest thereof, thou shalt surely die.'" So is this an ambiguous statement? I mean, is this the kind of conversation where Adam and Eve can turn around and say, "I wonder what God meant"? Not really, right? God's pretty clear. What is the penalty of sin? Okay, it's death. And when is that penalty? Very specifically, when is that death? When did God say you would die? That same day, right? Very clear statement. Now, Adam and Eve, you know the story, they eat from that tree. They disobey God. God has a conversation with them in the Garden of Eden. Eventually, he removes them from the Garden of Eden. And how long does Adam live? Did he die that same day? No, he didn't. If you look at Genesis chapter 5, Adam actually lives for 930 more years. So this causes some people to have questions, right? Was God just bluffing? No. I mean, we do that sometimes. You know, even parents once in a while have been known to bluff. Was God just bluffing? Did God change his mind? Did he feel sorry for them and say, well, okay, maybe not? So this is one of the questions that people have, right? Because God is so clear. The penalty of sin is death that same day, and yet here Adam lives almost 1,000 years. And so, you know, the Bible gives us some clues. Peter makes a statement in the New Testament. He says, "With the Lord, a day is as 1,000 years, and 1,000 years as a day." So if we look at it that way, no man, according to the Bible, nobody has ever lived 1,000 years. Okay? It's not incorrect. It could also be that Adam and Eve started dying spiritually that day, right? And they physically began the process of dying as well, and that's certainly true. I want to look here and see from the Bible a reason why Adam and Eve didn't die that day, and it centers in Jesus Christ and his death. So let's go to another garden that the Bible tells us about, and this is the Garden of Gethsemane. Now, if you go to Jerusalem today, and someday I hope I can get there. That's not my picture, but I'd love to go visit. There is still a garden called Gethsemane with olive trees just outside the old city of Jerusalem. And as you can tell from this picture, these particular olive trees are pretty old, aren't they? They're almost certainly not the same trees that Jesus was in that night before he died, because we're told that when the Roman army came and destroyed Jerusalem, they cut down all the trees around Jerusalem. So undoubtedly, the Garden of Gethsemane was leveled with all the other trees. But these are old trees, and so it was a garden something like this, where Jesus goes with his disciples in those last hours before his arrest and crucifixion. Take your Bible and let's go to Matthew chapter 26. We need to understand what happens to Jesus in the final hours of his life. And we'll see how it connects with what happened in the Garden of Eden. So in Matthew chapter 26, Jesus has finished the Last Supper with his disciples. He has washed their feet. They have, you know, eaten the bread and the grape juice. And then Judas has left as well to go betray Jesus. And then Jesus goes with the 11 remaining disciples, and he enters the Garden of Gethsemane. Verse 36 of Matthew 26 says, "Then cometh Jesus with them unto a place called Gethsemane, and said unto the disciples, 'Sit ye here while I go and pray yonder.'" Now it's interesting, the name Gethsemane literally means olive press. That makes sense, right? You have a grove of olive trees and you want to produce olive oil, or you're going to have something to press the olives there. But Jesus goes to this particular place this night, not only as a quiet place to escape with his disciples, but because he is about to be pressed with the weight and the guilt of sin. And just like oil flows from an olive when it is pressed, spiritually, thinking spiritually here, because Christ was crushed for us and died for our sins, the oil of the Holy Spirit is now available to us. So it's a very significant place where Jesus went here. Now Jesus leaves most of his disciples somewhere near the entrance of the garden, and he takes his three closest disciples and he goes further into the interior of the garden. And he says this in verse 38, "My soul is exceeding sorrowful, even unto death. Tarry ye here and watch with me." Jesus is actually quoting from an Old Testament prophecy, and he's trying to explain to his disciples what is happening to him at this moment. So let's go to that Old Testament prophecy and see what Jesus was quoting from. That's Isaiah chapter 53. This is a beautiful chapter that explains the sufferings of the Messiah. In fact, it's so vivid and so clear that tradition tells us that the Jews, shortly after Christ's time, would prohibit the Jewish leaders would prohibit the people from studying this chapter because it's so clearly revealed what Jesus had gone through. But here's what this prophecy says. "Therefore, I will divide him a portion with the great, and he shall divide the spoil with the strong, because he hath poured out his soul," what? "Unto death." That's what Jesus is quoting as he enters the Garden of Gethsemane. "My soul is sorrowful unto death." He's quoting Isaiah 53:12. Now let's read what remains, because this verse is going to tell us what happens when the Messiah's soul is being poured out unto death. "He was numbered with the transgressors, and he bare the sin of many, and he made intercession for the transgressors." So Jesus is trying to tell his disciples as he goes into the Garden of Gethsemane, and as he begins struggling, right? Three times he has to pray and say, "Not my will be done, but your will be done." Something fundamental is changing in Christ's relationship with his Father. You read the rest of the Gospels, right? And Jesus was continually saying, "I don't go anywhere, I don't do anything, I don't say anything, except as my Father tells me." And we know he would spend entire nights in prayer, right? He had a relationship with the Father that was unbroken. But on this night in the Garden of Gethsemane, where the crushing takes place, Jesus is now coming under the guilt of sin. That's what this verse in Isaiah 53 tells us. Now, if we go back to the Gospels, we can read what happens next. Jesus finally accepts the guilt of sin, right? That third time he prays, "Not my will, but thy will be done." He now is bearing the guilt of every human sin, including Adam and Eve's sin and our sins. And if you think about the chronology of what happens, Jesus entered the Garden of Gethsemane on what we would call Thursday night. And we know it was after sunset because John chapter 13 tells us that Judas had already left and it was night. And Judas literally never saw the light of day again. He had hanged himself before the sun rose the next day. So we call that Thursday evening after sunset, but biblically, a day begins at sunset. You look in Genesis chapter 1, the evening and the morning were the first day. The evening and the morning were the second day, and so forth. So biblically, the sixth day of the week had already begun when Jesus left the upper room and went into the Garden of Gethsemane. Now, when did Jesus die? It's Friday afternoon. Same day as what we call Thursday night. So here's the point. Adam and Eve did not die the same day that they sinned, because the moment they sinned, there was a Savior, the Son of God, that stepped in front of them and the penalty of their sin, which is death, the same day. He said, "I will take the penalty of sin. And it's going to take thousands of years until I show up as the Messiah and I accept that guilt of sins. But when I do, I will pay the penalty and I will die that same day." Pretty amazing, isn't it? And so John looks at Jesus and he says, here is the Lamb of God that taketh away the sin of the world. And if we want to add this evidence to what we looked at last night, the Messiah not only has to fulfill all those Old Testament prophecies, not only does he have to die in the exact year that Daniel chapter 9 says, but he also has to accept the guilt of every human sin right before he dies and then die within that 24-hour period. And this is why there is no other way into heaven except through Jesus Christ. No one else has ever paid or can pay the price of sin for you. What about the wash basin? This is the next piece of furniture that the priest would come to. So if we continue our imaginary journey into the sanctuary, we're now walking past the altar of burnt offering, which points forward to the death of Christ. And now we come to this basin of water. What did Jesus say? John 4, verse 14. Whosoever drinketh of the water that I shall give him shall never thirst, but the water that I shall give him shall be in him a well of water springing up into everlasting life. There is a washing or a cleansing that must also take place, right? The plan of salvation includes more than just forgiveness of sins. The Bible is full of promises that God wants to change and transform us as well. Maybe I can illustrate with this sad story from several years ago. There have been a lot of school shootings in this country over the last few years, and this was one of the more tragic ones. Nicholas Cruz, who was arrested later that day and confessed to shooting, I believe it was 17 of his classmates at a high school in Florida. And you can see the images there, a day of terror, obviously, for these students. Now, Nicholas Cruz was arrested, and the last I looked several months ago, he's still going through the whole trial process, right? These kind of cases stretch on for years and years. I want to ask a couple of questions, though. When he was arrested, and I guess today as well, does he have some serious legal problems? Obviously, right? He has some very serious legal problems with the state of Florida and maybe some federal charges as well. I want to ask you a thought question, a hypothetical question here. If his public defender were somehow able to get these charges removed, or we could say forgiven, how many of you would say that it is safe to let this young man back on the streets, even if he has pardoned stamped next to his file? I don't see any hands going up. So you're all in agreement. Even if he was pardoned, legally cleared, he's still not safe to let on the streets. Let me ask you another question. If his public defender were somehow able to find somebody who said, you know what, I like this young man, I'm willing to take whatever penalty, you know, the jury decides on or the judge decides on, let me stand in his place. How many of you would say he would then be safe to let go on the streets? Still no hands going up. And I would agree with you, right? Now, why do we say that? Because this young man has more than just legal problems, right? In fact, if you look at the news stories, this is what came out a few days later. This Florida school shooter, Nicholas Cruz, says that demon voices told him to slaughter 17. As cops reveal, they were called to his home 39 times before that day. So there's some kind of sickness going on here, right? It might be hard to put your finger exactly on it, but it's definitely a sickness of some kind. And this is why we would say he is not safe to let on the streets, even if he is legally pardoned. And sin is much the same way. We can have forgiven stamped next to our name because of what Jesus has done for us. But that forgiveness alone does not guarantee that we are safe to let free in the universe. You understand, right? There is something else that has to happen before we are safe to truly live forever. And this is why the Bible says in 1 John 1:9, if we confess our sins, he is faithful and just to forgive us our sins and what? To cleanse us from all unrighteousness. And this is what the water points to, is the cleansing that needs to take place. In the courtyard of the sanctuary, we see forgiveness at the altar burnt offering. We see cleansing and washing at the table, or the wash basin here. And we need both experiences, don't we? And I would venture to say that it's pretty easy, maybe even popular in our world, at least a Christian world today, to talk about forgiveness, right? Everybody wants to talk about forgiveness. Everybody recognizes the need for it, and it's easy to claim that. It's not quite so popular or easy to talk about the cleansing and the transformation that needs to happen, but it's every bit as important as the forgiveness. Turn with me to Ezekiel. Let's go to the Old Testament, and we'll just look at one passage that brings out very beautifully some of God's promises regarding this cleansing. So Ezekiel chapter 36, beginning in verse 25. Ezekiel 36, verse 25. Then will I sprinkle clean water upon you, and you shall be clean. From all your filthiness and from all your idols will I cleanse you. Verse 26. A new heart also will I give you, and a new spirit will I put within you. And I will take away the stony heart out of your flesh, and I will give you a heart of flesh. And I will put my spirit within you and cause you to walk in my statutes, and you shall keep my judgments and do them. Why does God promise to cleanse us? Why do we need that cleansing? This last verse, verse 27, brings out one of the important reasons, and that is because God designed us to be a dwelling place for his Holy Spirit. And the New Testament talks about this. In 1 Corinthians, Paul writes, we are temples of the Holy Spirit. But sin defiles that temple, right? We become dirty and neglected temples, like the temple in Jerusalem was at times there in the Old Testament. And they had to go in and they cleanse it. A good king would come, and he'd open the doors of the temple again, and he'd get rid of all the idols and the rubbish, and they'd fix the place up. And that's what God has to do in our lives if we are to be filled with the Holy Spirit. And he wants us to be filled with the Holy Spirit because that's how he gives us his power in our lives. This is one of the reasons that we need this cleansing experience. So how does God do the cleansing practically in our lives, right? The three items of furniture in the holy place explain to us in a very basic and simple way the tools and the ways that God uses to cleanse us. So let's now in our minds step from the courtyard into the holy place, and we'll find those three pieces of furniture, the table with the bread, the candlestick, and the altar of incense. Jesus said in John 6:35, I am the bread of life. He that cometh to me shall never hunger, and he that believeth on me shall never thirst. So we see here a personal relationship with Jesus, and like any human relationship, it takes time, right, to build that relationship. So we see that there is learning to hear the voice of Jesus, to trust the voice of Jesus, to follow the voice of Jesus, learning that we can trust him with what's happening in our lives, and actually coming to the place where we can communicate with him, even though we can't see him. Now, the Bible tells us that people like Enoch and Abraham, they walked with God, right? How do you walk with somebody you can't see? Well, you can still walk, right? And you can talk to them, even if they're not physically right there beside you. It's this time spent together. There's another meaning of the bread as well. In Matthew 4, verse 4, Jesus said when he was tempted, he replied to the devil, man shall not live by bread alone, but by what? Every word that proceedeth from the mouth of God. So that this table with the two stacks of bread also represents the word of God in the Bible. How do we hear the voice of Jesus speaking to us? Primarily through the Bible, right? It's easy, I'll say for myself, it's easy when I'm praying to just run on, right, with everything that's on my heart. But how do we hear Jesus replying to us? We got to spend time in the Bible. And just like we need to eat every day, we need this spiritual food every day as well. So in the table of showbread, we see two practical things. We see time in the Bible and time with Jesus. And if you're spending time in the Bible, you're going to be spending time with Jesus as well. What about the altar of incense? In Hebrews 7:25, we read this, wherefore he, that is Jesus, is able also to save them to the uttermost that come unto God by him, seeing he ever liveth to make intercession for them. One of the things that we will see as we continue our studies is that when Jesus went back to heaven, he went to work as our high priest, and he's been doing that ever since. And so when we pray, we know that our prayers are not just bouncing off the ceiling, even though, if we're honest, right, we have days when we sometimes feel like that, right? Is God actually hearing? Does he actually care? Is this prayer going anywhere? There is a beautiful passage in Revelation chapter 8, and I invite you to turn there. And this passage reveals to us what Jesus does when we pray, at least when we pray in faith. Revelation chapter 8, beginning in verse 2. And here Jesus is going to be depicted as an angel, but it's explaining what Jesus is doing as our high priest in heaven. Revelation 8, verse 2. And I saw the seven angels which stood before God, and to them were given seven trumpets. And another angel came and stood at the altar, having a golden censer. And there was given unto him much incense, that he should offer it with the prayers of all saints unto the golden altar which was before the throne. And the smoke of the incense, which came with the prayers of the saints, ascended up before God out of the angel's hand. Beautiful picture here of Jesus as your high priest in heaven. You can imagine him standing like this, waiting for the prayers, right? Are they going to pray today? Are they going to share what's on their heart today? And when your prayers ascend to heaven, he takes that prayer, even if it has this much faith. What did Jesus say about the grain of a mustard seed, right? If you have that much faith, that's all you need. And he takes your prayer and he mixes it with his limitless, eternal faith. And then he presents it to the Father. What a beautiful picture, isn't it? So if you are in a time right now, or you are sometime soon where you feel like, is God really hearing me, right? Is this prayer stuff actually working? Remember this passage in Revelation 8, because you are promised that you have a high priest in heaven who will take your prayers, mix it with his own, and then present it to the Father. This is the second practical thing that Jesus does to cleanse and to purify us from sin. We need to not only read what he says in the word, but then we need to respond to that and pray back to him, right? The Bible is full of promises, and God wants us to pray his promises back to him. And he loves it when we do that, because when we pray a specific promise back to him, then when he answers, we know that he's answered because we prayed specifically claiming a promise. The third piece of furniture there in the holy place was the candlestick. And Jesus said, I am the light of the world. He that followeth me shall not walk in darkness, but shall have the light of life. He also told his disciples in Matthew 5, you are the light of the world, right? Let your light so shine before men that when they see your good deeds, they can praise your Father which is in heaven. So a third component of God's plan for our transformation is that we share what God has done for us, right? That's really what witnessing is all about. That's what sharing Jesus is about. What has he done in your life? And it's your story, and nobody can tell it except you. And so if you don't tell it, that's a story, that's a testimony that will never be heard. These three things, the Bible, prayer, and then sharing, testifying. These are the methods that God uses to transform us and to change us and to cleanse us from these things that separate us from him. What about the final piece of furniture, the most holy place and the Ark of the Covenant? This is another of those messianic prophecies in the Old Testament, Psalm 40, verse 8. I delight to do thy will, O my God, yea, thy law is within my heart. This is revealing what Jesus's experience was. He loved to do God's will, right? I mean, that's very clear as you read the Gospels. Why did he love to do that? Why did he get his greatest pleasure and his greatest fulfillment from doing God's will? It's because God's law was written in his mind and his heart, wasn't it? And we're given the same promise that God wants to do the same thing for each one of us. Hebrews 8, verse 10. This is the covenant that I will make with the house of Israel after those days, saith the Lord. I will put my laws into their mind and write them in their hearts, and I will be to them a God, and they shall be to me a people. And they shall not teach every man his neighbor and every man his brother, saying, know the Lord, for all shall know me, from the least to the greatest. And Jesus said in John 14, verse 15, if you love me, keep my commandments. And that's not so much a command as it is a promise. It's a promise that if you love me, if you build this relationship, if you spend the time with me, the natural result is that you're going to want to do, you know, God's will. And as we grow in this relationship, as we grow in this experience, God writes the principles of his law in our mind and our hearts. And we find that truly the things that motivate us, the things that give us pleasure will be the things that pleases God as well. So what kind of life is possible through faith in Jesus Christ? We're going to close with just a few promises here from the book of Romans, chapter 6. Verse 6 says this, knowing this, that our old man is crucified with him, that the body of sin might be destroyed, that henceforth we should not serve sin. Anybody need a promise like that? We all do, don't we? For he that is dead is freed from sin. This is why we are told that we must become living sacrifices, Romans chapter 12. Only when we are dead to sin can we be free from it. And Jesus promises to give us that experience. Verse 11 goes on, likewise, reckon ye also yourselves to be dead indeed unto sin, but alive unto God through Christ Jesus our Lord. Let not sin therefore reign in your mortal body, that you should obey it in the lusts thereof. And you can just make this very practical and very simple, right? Whatever it is that you're struggling with right now, don't ever let the devil tell you that it's hopeless, that it can't be overcome, that you can't, that God can't give you victory over this or over that. The Bible says that God can give you victory over anything if we put our faith in him. Neither yield ye your members as instruments of unrighteousness unto sin, but yield yourselves unto God as those that are alive from the dead, and your members as instruments of righteousness unto God. And then this great promise right here. Sin shall not reign, shall not have dominion over you, for you are not under the law, but under grace. Now tomorrow, or the next night when we meet, or later this week, we're going to look at the topic of grace, because the Bible is full of this amazing topic. We're going to take a closer look at that. I'm going to leave you with this. What kind of animal is this here?
1: Caterpillar.
0: Anybody recognize what kind of caterpillar?
1: Monarch.
0: Now, if you didn't know better, if you didn't know that this little animal becomes this beautiful little insect, and someone were to tell you that this slug-like creature that crawls on the ground can actually fly through the air, would you ever believe it?
1: No.
0: I wouldn't, right? Who would be so silly as to think that that animal can look like this and fly through the sky? But you know better, because you know that this caterpillar goes through an amazing transformation called metamorphosis. What is metamorphosis? You look at the dictionary definitions. It's a profound change in form from one stage to the next in the life of an organism, or any complete change in appearance, character, circumstances, etc. And that's God's promise to us, isn't it? God can change us in character. And you think, how many ways is a butterfly different from a caterpillar? Virtually every way, right? They look different, they move different, they eat differently, they hang out with different friends, even their diet changes if you look at it closely. God promises that he can give us a total transformation. And he can not only forgive us from sin, that legal pardon that we desperately, absolutely need, but he can also cleanse us and wash us and transform us so that we're different on the inside out. Because someday, and I believe it's someday soon, God wants us, he wants to set us free, right? On the streets of the New Jerusalem. And we have to be safe to be let free. If the Son therefore shall make you free, you shall be free indeed. And Jesus wants to give each one of us that experience. He promises that he will.
2: Next question. Why would a loving God demand that animals be sacrificed?
0: How many of you have ever wondered that, right? And you think about all of the more than 1,000 years, right, of the sacrificial system, probably 2,000 years. Well, it goes all the way back to Eden. You look there, God shows Adam and Eve how to make coats of skins. Where'd the skin come from? Came from an animal. So why would God set up this system? I think there's several reasons. One is simply this. Sin is deadly. But when we're under sin, right, when we're living in sin, we get delusional. It's a disease of the mind. And we cease to, we very easily lose the sense of how dangerous and deadly and horrible sin is, right? That's why sin is so rampant on this world. And so this is a very graphic, yes, and very bloody way of God trying to remind us how nasty and deadly sin is. And, you know, for thousands of years up until the cross of Christ, it was a very messy reminder of just how deadly sin is. Now, there's a second reason, and we looked at one of those Bible verses in John 1:29. Every animal that died in the sacrificial system set up by God was intended to direct people's minds to the coming sacrifice of the Son of God. And one of the sad things, you look in the history of the Old Testament, they often lost sight of the purpose of those sacrifices. And you can even look at the size of the altar of burnt offerings. So God gave Moses the dimensions for that wilderness altar. It was roughly 5 feet by 5 feet by 5 feet tall. And then when Solomon built his temple, everything was bigger, including the altar of burnt offering. It was much larger. And if you believe what Josephus the historian writes, by the time we come to the time of Jesus and what we call Herod's temple there in Jerusalem, the altar of burnt offering had become almost as large as this room. And he gives the dimensions for it. And it's, I think, 75 feet by 20-some feet tall. And you can imagine all of the sacrifices that were being offered on that. Again, he tells us that on Passovers, there at the time of Christ, hundreds of thousands of lambs would be sacrificed, you know, on a single weekend. Now, was that in God's plan?
1: No.
0: Probably not. It became a big money-making scheme, you know, for the leaders at the time of Christ. But the reason God set this in place was not just to have blood flowing freely, even though it often became perverted and misunderstood. The reason was to direct people's minds to the sacrifice of Christ, and to help us realize the depth of that sacrifice that God gave when he gave his only begotten son, you know. And it's easy for us in our sanitized culture today to kind of pass over that. And I guess God knew it'd be easy for people at any time in history to not really understand the depth of that sacrifice. Those are at least two reasons.
2: Next question, will the temple in Jerusalem be rebuilt? If it is, what will that mean?
0: I'll get to that in just a minute. I want to give you one more reason. In Hebrews, there's a very important verse, Hebrews chapter 9, verse 22. Hebrews 9, verse 22 says, almost all things are by the law purged with blood, and without shedding of blood is no remission. There is no forgiveness of sins without the shedding of blood. And we'll look at some more things connected with this issue as we continue in our studies here. But God cannot just simply say, you're forgiven, let's forget it and move on. Sin would live forever if the penalty of sin was not death. We need to be thankful, right, that God has provided a way so that we don't have to pay that penalty of sin. It was paid for us when Jesus died on the cross. Okay, repeat that question, please.
2: Will the temple in Jerusalem be rebuilt? If it is, what will that mean?
0: Okay, so there's two questions there. I don't know the answer to the first one, right? A lot of people expect that there will be a third temple built in Jerusalem. And if you believe some reports, they already have the blueprints and they're collecting materials and it looks like it could be rebuilt soon. So I don't know. It may or may not happen. Now, in regards to the second question, what would be the significance if it was? I think the Bible answers that very clearly for us. We're in Hebrews, at least I am still. Go to Hebrews chapter 8, and let's look at verses 1 and 2. Hebrews chapter 8, verses 1 and 2. And it says this, "Now of the things which we have spoken, this is the sum. We have such a high priest who is set on the right hand of the throne of the majesty in the heavens, a minister of the sanctuary and of the true tabernacle, which the Lord pitched and not man." Now this is talking about Jesus as our high priest in heaven. And it says very clearly that that tabernacle or that sanctuary in heaven is the true one, right? It is the pattern. In Exodus 25, when God tells Moses, have the people make a sanctuary, God gives him the blueprint. In fact, let's just look at this verse very quickly. Exodus 25, verses 8 and 9. Verse 8, "Let them make me a sanctuary that I may dwell amongst them." Verse 9, "According to all that I show thee, after the pattern of the tabernacle and the pattern of all the instruments thereof, even so shall ye make it." So God essentially hands Moses a blueprint and says, make it exactly according to that pattern. Now, what was that pattern based on? Hebrews 8 tells us it was based on the true tabernacle or real sanctuary up in heaven. And that's the one where Jesus serves today as our high priest. And this is the sanctuary that really matters in the plan of salvation. And whether another one is ever built in Jerusalem, not that it wouldn't be insignificant if that happens. There are millions of people that are looking to something like that to happen. So it could definitely have political and religious ramifications. But in terms of the plan of salvation and what results in a fulfillment of prophecy at this point in the world's history, it's all focused on the heavenly sanctuary, not any building that might be here on earth.
2: Okay, the last question you've already touched on a little bit. If God is really all-powerful, why didn't he just forgive sin without requiring anybody to die?
0: Yeah, I think we've kind of touched on that several times probably. Forgiveness is not the only thing we need, right? We have to have it. But God also has to cleanse us from sin. So for God to just say, well, I'll put the stamp of pardon beside your name and let's just call it good and go on. It doesn't solve the problem because sin is a disease. I'll finish with this illustration. Imagine that you're at the doctor and you had a biopsy taken several weeks ago and now the results are in. And the doctor tells you, I hate to tell you this, but the test came back positive. You've got very aggressive form of cancer, right? What are you going to do? What's the doctor going to do? The doctor has several options of how he could respond or she could respond at that point. One would be to take the biopsy report and wad it up and throw it in the trash can, right? And say, I realize what's on this paper is very disturbing to you, so we're just going to pretend like it doesn't exist. Does that solve the problem? Obviously not, okay? It's just going to make things worse. Some people view God that way, though, and they see the law of God or the Bible itself as the problem, right? Let's just wad it up and get rid of it. Well, God can't just scrub it out like that and pretend it doesn't exist. Now, there's another extreme. Pretend that the doctor says, you know, this is stage 4. It's very aggressive. You have a few weeks to live at the most. You're going to go through a lot of pain, and your family's going to suffer. We can end this right now, and he reaches out and pulls out a handgun. Is that a good doctor?
1: No.
0: Of course not. And some people see God this way, right? Oh, I'm sorry you have sin, right? Some people view God this way. What is a good doctor going to do?
3: Heal.
0: It's going to do everything possible to heal the disease and to pull it out of you. Now, that process isn't easy, and it might hurt as well, and it might take some time. But a good doctor will do everything possible to cure you of that disease. And God's a good doctor. So he's not going to throw away the diagnosis. He's not going to just stomp you out of existence. He's going to do everything possible to forgive and cleanse from sin. And that's the picture the Bible gives us. The response card for tonight, I invite you to take that. The first box says, I recognize that Jesus Christ paid sin's penalty and broke its power. If that has become more clear to you tonight, please mark that first box there. The second box says, I choose to invite Jesus into my heart as the Lord of my life, if that's your desire. To accept his forgiveness and to experience his cleansing, please mark that second box.

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3: With SRN News, I'm Keith Peters in Washington. Tensions are rising over immigration between the U.S. and Mexico.
4: Mexico plans to request criminal charges over the deaths of 17 Mexicans in ICE custody or during immigration operations under the Trump administration.
5: Podemos ser omisos frente...
4: Mexican President Claudia Sheinbaum says we cannot turn a blind eye to the Mexicans who have died during ICE operations or who are or were detained in these detention centers, which are operated by private companies contracted by ICE. The request, which carries no legal weight, will be submitted to state prosecutors and the Justice Department. It will be accompanied by civil lawsuits against the companies that operate the detention centers. I'm Ed Donahue.
3: Several Maine Democrats are jockeying to replace Graham Plattner as the nominee to take on Republican Senator Susan Collins in November. Correspondent Laura Winters reports.
6: A lot of uncertainty in both Democrat and Republican circles in Maine as Democrats look to replace Graham Plattner on the ticket now that he's dropped out, and Republicans are left to wonder who Susan Collins will be running against and what their new strategy will be. Collins is trying to win a sixth term in the Senate in a state that voted for Kamala Harris back in 2024. Democrats have until July 27th to declare a new candidate. Laura Winters reporting.
3: A former Olympic canoe racer has pleaded not guilty to deliberately damaging the Lincoln Memorial reflecting pool. David Hearn, who competed in three Summer Olympics, entered the plea on Thursday in D.C. Superior Court. Hearn, 67, from Bethesda, Maryland, faces a felony count of property destruction. On Wall Street, the Dow up by 139 points, the Nasdaq rose 336, the S&P advanced 60. This is SRN News.
7: Here we are, starting out on the second half of the year. I know, it all seemed to go by so fast. It doesn't seem that long ago that we were shouting,
8: Happy New Year!
7: Or looking forward to the trees and plants getting their first buds of the spring. 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But all in all, it's been a good year so far. And hopefully we've learned a thing or two when those difficult days came. 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
10: Foundations of Freedom. 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
11: When Abraham Lincoln was elected president in 1860, America stood on the edge of collapse. Over the next 4 years, the Civil War claimed more than 700,000 lives and tested whether our republic could endure. As the war drew to a close, Lincoln looked beyond victory. He looked toward healing. In his second inaugural address, he challenged the nation, "Let us strive on to bind up the nation's wounds, to achieve and cherish a just and lasting peace." Lincoln understood that preserving the greatest experiment in self-government required more than winning a war. It required the character to restore what had been broken. More than 160 years later, America still faces division. The question is not whether we'll disagree. The question is whether we still have the wisdom and the character to heal together.
3: The streets of New York are gradually getting back to normal.
12: That's after structural damage and a high-rise forced evacuations. Some people, though, have been allowed back into nearby buildings Wednesday, and workers fashioned temporary fixes to shore up a massive development. That's at the site of the former headquarters of pharmaceutical giant Pfizer. But several nearby buildings still are under full evacuation orders, and some streets remain closed. The structure is slated to become a luxury apartment building. Jason Walker reporting.
3: President Trump's plan to build a triumphal arch that would alter the Washington, D.C. skyline has won initial approval from a key federal agency. The National Capital Planning Commission on Thursday voted to approve the preliminary site and building plans. More details at SRNNews.com. From Washington, I'm Keith Peters.
13: Here's some direction for your life from the book of Ephesians. Let love be your guide. Christ loved us and offered his life for us as a sacrifice that pleases God. Ephesians 5, verse 2.

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1: So many people tell me that friendship, deep friendship, is a girl thing. Not a guy thing. Well, women want it. They love it. They're good at it. Men don't want it. They're bad at it. We're just not into it.
2: And here's what I hear from wives is they'll say, I have friends, but my husband has no friends.
3: Yeah.
2: And I hear that a lot. And they're frustrated because they say, my husband says, I'm his friend, and that's all he needs. And that's frustrating to the women, too, because they know their husband needs a friend.
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1: Well, we've got Jenny Allen in the studio. She wrote a book about friendship and relationships called Find Your People. But Jenny, welcome back.
3: Thanks. Great to be here.
1: So guys, I heard you already pipe in. You jumped right in there to say.
3: Yes, that was awesome. I knew I wasn't supposed to talk yet. I was just so agreeing with
1: that's
3: you.
1: All right.
3: I keep hearing that. Yes.
2: Because women are saying that to you.
3: Yes. Because I hear that a lot.
1: Do you hear what? What do you hear?
3: That women are pursuing this and eager to do it, and their husbands are slower to do it.
1: Do you think that's true? I mean, I'm the only guy in the room that knows whether it's true or not, but I would ask the two women, do you think that's true? Like, you're married to men. Do your husbands pursue it? Do other men pursue it?
2: I feel like you have so many friends and you're super extroverted. And watching my brothers and my dad, who are both coaches, they were all each other's best friends. But my dad had a lot of friends. He's a lot like you. I don't know if my brothers do, though.
1: What do you think, Jenny?
3: I think there's lots of personalities. I mean, yeah. I think it's pretty complicated. I think for a lot of men, they have bought the lie that we talked about in the last show about the individualistic, you know, hero complex.
2: I can do it myself.
3: There's a sense, and I think it's sometimes harder for men to be as transparent and vulnerable. And so I do think probably men, their view of friendship and relationships looks a little bit different. For my husband, he loves to do things with men, right? Like he took one of his friends to a Mavs game in Dallas recently, and they didn't talk a lot. And he came home and said, that was like, I had so much fun with Kirk. And then Kirk told his wife, I don't think Zach likes me very much. Like, we didn't talk very much. But Kirk, to Zach, it was like sitting there watching a game with someone and not having to talk made Kirk his best friend, right? Like, that was how Zach felt.
1: I am the same way.
2: Okay, so this is the joke.
1: I mean, it's just nuances.
2: The joke among women, and I say this even at the Weekend to Remember marriage conferences, Dave will go golfing for hours. And I'll say, oh man, you went with John. What's going on with his life? How's Betsy? And you'll be like, I don't know. We had a blast. We didn't talk about that stuff.
1: You got a new driver.
2: But I don't know if men need to up
1: front. Well, here's why I brought it up. Because, you know, there's husbands listening, dads. There's obviously moms and wives. And I've always joked, you know, I have a motorcycle and I love going on a ride with a guy because you don't talk. You stop at a stoplight and you say, hey, man, what's up? Man, good. Boom. You take off and you come home and go, man, that was awesome.
2: But
1: here's
2: yeah.
1: what's going on. I think we are so insecure. We cover it up. Deep down, we want a guy. We want a guy. Mm-hmm. But we're afraid to go to dark places to say, here's what I'm struggling with. Here's what I've been thinking about. And so we sort of cover it up and act like, yeah, men don't really need guys. That's a women thing. It is a guy thing as much. I mean, obviously, I'm not a woman. I don't know how it works for you. But I know that we long for it. We're scared of it.
3: Yeah.
1: I'm not talking for every guy, but I think it is scary.
3: You know, one thing we talked about in the last show, too, is women feel that way, too. I think we've got some universal problems. Now, one thing I have seen in my sons and in my husband, because they're the ones I'm closest to, is they tend to move toward shame in a different way than women do.
1: Oh, and so, let's talk. What do you mean
2: by that?
3: So when they feel ashamed, they close up, right? Mm. When women feel ashamed, they have a feeling and they notice it and they want to talk about it. Now, I am saying things really drastically. The reality is I actually bond very well with women when I'm running beside them, like when we're doing things beside each
2: Me
3: other.
2: Too.
3: So, you know, what we're saying is this is partly the way we have been raised and our differences in our gender, but it's also partly our personality and that there's always going to be, you know, there's not 100% you know, accuracy to all of this. But in general, what I've seen is that women like to talk more about what's really going on
2: and what they feel.
3: And then it's a little more awkward to get there. But I think that's changing. And what I'm seeing in the generation coming is actually

0: I think it's important for especially spouses to read this together, partly because I'm suggesting a way of life. It's not just...
1: That's a great idea.
0: It's not just a way to think. I'm suggesting a whole way of living, that it would be a communal way of living. I'm not suggesting you add something to your plate. I'm suggesting that already on your plate are relationships that you have not cultivated. And how do you do that as you are going? That's the thing we've missed and the muscle we've really lost. So if you're going to do that, it is so hard. And one thing I've heard over and over again is if one spouse is doing that and the other one isn't. And, you know, that one, the one that isn't or is introverted or more confused by it can get really resentful and feel like that person is just running out in front of them, the other. And, you know, sometimes it's hard because this is actually something people really fight over a lot.
1: Oh, absolutely.
0: You know, because someone might be like, I want to go out every week at night with my friends.
2: Oh, that's me.
0: Yeah.
1: And, totally.
0: And then the other person's feeling like, you know what? I have to do this, this, and this when you go. Like, that feels like a lot, and I don't really want to go out. So that's where I think you have to get creative and really put it on paper and say, this is what fills my tank. This is what I need to live this part of life that God has called me to. And so if you just shut someone down because they are pursuing friendships in your marriage, and some of you are going to send this to your spouse and you're going to be like, you need to listen to this episode. If you're shutting that person down because they're pursuing relationships in their life and you don't want to, that's not biblical. Like, we've got to have this in our life. And we're in a culture where we're not going to get water down at the river every single day and washing our clothes together. So we do have to be intentional about how we find it and how we get it. And those conversations just need to be had, like everything in marriage, like finances, like sex, like everything else. You have to lay it out and go, okay, how are we going to each bring our expectations to this?
2: So what's that look like? You used the term communal. You talked last time about village. What's your vision? What do you think it looks like? What do you think God's vision is for a marriage and a family communally?
0: I think it can look a million different ways. Yeah. I heard a story last night about a couple that is older now, but when they first got married, the wife decided that she didn't want to work because she wanted to volunteer and that was important to her. And so the husband didn't make much money, but they were like, you know what? Yes, we're going to do this. Now, she ended up taking on basically a full-time job where she cared for a woman in their church that needed constant care every single day when they're first married. That was a choice they made of generous living, of just saying, you know what? We're going to be generous with what time we think we can be and with what convictions we can be. For me, it looks like, you know, early on in when our kids were young, having lots of people over. We would have meals at our house and we would invite five couples and their kids over and our kids would help host. And, you know, that was one way we did it. The thing is, it's endless. You know, one thing that I've wanted to do forever is to have one Sunday a month where we just make so much food that anyone can bring anyone they want. Mm-hmm. And, you know, it's simple, like chili or soup. And we just, you know, my name for it was going to be Soup Kitchen Sunday. And like, you literally can bring anybody you want. I'm just going to make a bunch of cornbread and soup. And you can be creative with this, but it just means putting people in your life, noticing people in your life, and doing life not in an isolated way. If you are married to an introvert and you're listening, you're like, yes, yes, but he will never do this or she will never do this. I would just say every introvert is actually better at this than they think. Introverts are actually very intentional and deep. They don't want to be at a party, but they are great over a meal with another couple.
1: A one-on-one.
0: Right, or one-on-one. And so find what works for you. It doesn't have to be a big party. It could be, you know, for us, once he's in our life, we just basically said, we're going to get a sitter every night on this night. And once a month, we'll go by ourselves. And every other time, we're going to bring a couple with us and meet a couple for dinner. But we had that sitter. And then we had a list. We made a list of all the names of people we would like to spend time with over the next few months. And we would just text people from that list and say, hey, but it didn't take a lot of thought because we already had the sitter and we already had a plan. So my thing is just make a plan. And you can do that as a couple together. You can sit down, lay out, this is how we want to live. These are the priorities we want to have, but it can look endless ways.
1: I just think we don't have those conversations very often because the demands of life and kids and jobs and stress. But if I sat down with you, Dave, if you as a listener sit down with your husband, just say, let's just talk about friendship. What would you like that area of your life to look like? That's not something people do very often.
2: Yeah, and I think, you know, we've talked about it. I think a lot of couples, and maybe it's the man or the woman, are afraid of the intimacy that comes when you invite people into your life. I mean, I can't tell you how many times in 30 years as a pastor, a couple would come up and they actually want to meet with me for marriage counseling. And I'd always joke and go, you don't want to meet with me. I'm the guy that says, stop doing that and grow up. You know, you want to meet with
0: walk
2: somebody.
0: With Jesus. Yeah. Listen
2: to
0: cries.
2: Yeah, yeah. But as I even talked to them there at the front of the church, or if they did come into my office, often this happened. So who else in your life knows about this struggle?
0: Mm-hmm.

0: They look at each other. Well, no, we're not going to share that with anybody. You have nobody in your life? I'm your person that you don't even
1: know?
0: That's
1: not okay.
0: And that's so many couples.
1: Yeah.
0: And I'm like, why not? And I think it's work. It's energy. They've been hurt. You
1: yeah,
0: said that. I've been
1: away.
0: Hurt. We all pull away. And yet I think your whole book is about you got to find your people. It's going to be hard work, but you got to do it or you're going to die.
1: One of the gifts of village life that I researched and saw constantly was nobody could hide from each other, right? Like everybody
2: yes.
1: was stuck together. You
2: yeah.
1: see generations of people, they never moved.
2: The
1: right?
2: windows are open. You can hear them fighting.
1: Yes. And it's in my interviews, it was so fun because I mean, the stories people would tell about their childhoods, growing up in India, growing up in the slums of Nairobi and Africa and all the places that they grew up that I interviewed people. And, you know, one was in Mexico and just precious. And one of the things that was consistent across all those countries was, and this was in our lifetime, right? This wasn't decades or generations ago. This was in our lifetime. Everyone had abuelas that knew their name, that knew their family, you know, and I know abuela is a grandmother, but if you've ever seen In the Heights, the idea in much of Latin culture is that there's an abuela that is kind of mothering that whole street, right? Like they're everybody's abuela. And I kept hearing stories like that. You know, we were in the slums of Nairobi and this is Jay from Kenya. My grandmother, we didn't have anything. We lived in the slums, but she would put on a pot of whatever we could afford. And if kids came in, she fed them and they called her grandmother. Like this was how the culture has been. And so I think what we've done is we've lost all that for the sake of convenience. Because of wealth, we've been allowed convenience. And therefore, we have to choose. And I say wealth, I just mean we're not in slums, right? Mm. We're not in a village with no doors and huts where we're washing our clothes together, right? So probably everybody listening to this to some degree fits in that category. We have what we need to survive the day. And therefore, we don't borrow anything from our neighbors. Mm. We don't need anything from anyone else. We Amazon what we need and it's there within 2 hours or 12. And so it's just changed the way we depend on people. At the same time, we're also lonely and anxious and depressed and sad. So there's something really broken.
2: It's not working.
1: And we do need each other. And so my suggestion is to admit that need. And as believers, it's the greatest context for this, right? Because we actually can admit that need because of Romans 8:1. There is therefore now no condemnation for those who are in Christ Jesus. I say that line is the most important line you learn in community. Because if it's a safe place, if you say your sin, if you say what you're struggling with, there it has to be met with no condemnation or everybody's going to recoil. Everybody's being brave and saying, I'm going to say this thing. But then when you feel like nobody else feels that way, you recoil. And so we've got to be people that are aware of our own sin and not afraid of others' sin. And it does, it changes everything.
2: Mm-hmm. Your kids are fighting again.
0: Yep.
2: Somebody spilled something sticky.
0: Yep.
2: The coffee's cold. And suddenly, you're angry before 9 a.m.
0: Uh-huh.
2: If you've ever wondered, why do I keep reacting this way? You're not alone.
0: And you forgot there's poop everywhere. So here's the deal. We've got author and mom of four, Janelle Breitenstein. She did a 5-session video series designed just for you moms to help you get to the root of your anger. Mm. And let me tell you, Janelle has brutal honesty, humor, biblical truth, and practical help. And she explores triggers, fears, and whether anger could ever be godly and why our kids bring out so much in us.
2: We all need this. So sign up free at familylife.com/momanger.
0: So what do you do, and you've mentioned it, when you're hurt? You've gone there, you've tried with a group of people, or maybe even in your marriage, or maybe another couple. And I think we've all felt it. I know I've felt it. You said you felt mm-hmm. it. You wrote about it. I read several stories in there where you were hurt, and mm-hmm. usually we pull back because community didn't work. You know, it was hard.
2: Didn't you have a friend that told you that you don't ever need anything?
1: Yes. A lot of the stories I tell in the book are failures on my part. And I haven't been good at this. And I hope that gives people confidence that you can grow in this, that you don't have to stay where you are today.
2: What do you think they meant by that, though, when they said you don't need anything?
1: You know, I think it's that I was a pastor's wife and I was so hurt by people that would use those things against me, that would not keep those secrets, or they would, in the right moment, gossip about it for the right purpose. And I just felt so wounded, and I had recoiled. And so I went into the next decade of my life very guarded, and it was very hard for me to be vulnerable. And I think that came from previous hurt, but I also think it just came from, it was exhausting. And my personality somewhat looks at the glass and it's always half full, and let's focus on that. And I don't want to share.
2: Just keep going.
1: And I don't want to be a burden. I don't want to suck the oxygen out of the room. I don't want to make it all about me. I don't want to complain. I want to be optimistic. And it became a good, healthy, in my mind, pattern until I got to counseling and they said, actually, you're just coping. That's not healthy. That's pretending that everything's okay when it's not. You're not grieving, you're not mourning, you're not feeling angry if you should. And I had to do work even personally in my life with counseling to get to a place where I could even name what I was struggling with, because there was such a guard up even against my own self, right? Like I was protecting myself from myself.
2: So you wouldn't even allow yourself to feel
1: those things. I didn't let myself feel.
0: Are you going to go there? Let's hear it.
1: Basically, I walked through a season where it was hard and it was in every category of life. And again, there were issues in our marriage. There were issues with our kids. There were issues publicly in the ministry that I lead. It felt like I could not survive, and the pressure was everywhere. Mm. And so what my counselor said was, you had to be a Navy SEAL. Like to get through that season where my husband was in depression, and we were open about this, and checked out, and I was alone
2: raising
1: with a brand new son from Rwanda, adopted with a ministry that was skyrocketing publicly and costing me more than I ever meant for it to cost. And yet I felt called to it, and my husband and my community felt like I was called to it. So it was 3 years where I had to be a Navy SEAL. I was holding my family together. I was holding this ministry together. I was holding everything together. And that's just three of the multiple other big things I could name. I look at that season of my life. Was I wrong? Could I have crumbled? Could I have grieved or mourned? And the counselor was like, no.
2: Right.
1: Some seasons, you just have to get through it.
2: You have to just survive it.
1: And I think that was a turning point for me where I started to go, okay, I can grieve some things now. I can start to admit that I'm not a superhero and I'm scared and I feel alone. You know, I can start to say those things that I didn't feel like I could say.
0: Did you do that with people?
1: I'll tell you, one of the most life-changing things that I've done that has helped me more than anything is I've been part of a little cohort of people that are practicing this way of life. I think being in a small group, this is a different group that we meet once a month on Zoom, where that is the agenda of the day, that we say the thing that is hard, has helped me say it in other places. Does that make sense?
0: Yeah.
1: And I think that's sometimes why a counselor can help you with self-awareness. And I think what that group did and what counseling did was taught me, one, why it was harmful to keep living in that way. And then two, how to do it. I had to practice and it was awkward.
2: Give us an example of what that looked like with that Zoom call.
1: So our first gathering was, we went to a retreat center. So many of us knew each other, but not everyone. And so we spent, it was seven of us, we spent 2 days together kind of sharing life and I highly recommend, if you want to start a small group, get away together for 2 days if you can, because something about getting away and out of normal life helps you to connect in that way. And the first question was, tell your life story in 20 minutes. So I took everybody into the pressure that I felt at work. Well, that is a very vulnerable thing to share for a lot of reasons for me. One, everybody sees my work. I am online. Lots of people follow me. Like, my work is very public. And so in doing that, that was a huge risk. Also, I feared complaining, and why I never shared about it was I feared complaining about something that was so obviously good. Like, God is so good in this. And I've gotten to see people's lives changed all over the world. And I'm so blessed to get to do what I do. And so I never say that it's hard, because that just feels bratty. It was all risky, but that I told in that 20 minutes, I decided to tell my work story. Well, about 5 minutes in, because I never share that, because I'm a Navy SEAL and because I just do the job. 5 minutes in, I am screaming at the top of my lungs. I am bawling my eyes out. I am standing up. Like, I have all this pent up anger of just how hard this has been. I didn't know I had that. I knew that I wasn't enjoying work. I knew that I in the same way that I used to, I knew I had some issues with work I wanted to figure out. I didn't know I was angry until I started sharing it. And then I'm so embarrassed. And at the end, what he has everybody do is say, so how does that make you feel to hear Jenny's story? And there were so many sweet comments, but one person said something that hurt me. And then he turns it back to me and says, how does it feel to hear what they think?
2: Who's the he?
1: a counselor. Yes.
2: Is in so there
1: Kirk
2: with
1: Thompson.
2: You guys.
1: Yes, he's in there with us. I look back at them and I say, it hurt my feelings that you said that. Now, you got to understand, everything about this moment is vulnerable. And I don't know everyone in the room super well, but it was a breakthrough because when I said that, they started crying. They spoke to the thing that I feared. And again, it's why I say use your words in the book. Because when I said, hey, you responded that way to my story, because basically that person said, I mean, you can imagine what they said. Some of you are thinking it. They said, God isn't trying to punish you. Like, he's giving you this good thing. You
2: know, stop whining.
1: They didn't say it quite like that. They weren't that mean. But they said something that made me feel that way.
0: Yeah.
1: And so I was able to say, you know what? That was so hard for me to share. And that hurt me that you responded that way. And then that person goes, will you forgive me? And I am so sorry. And you're so right. And what that did was built a culture of trust. Normally, I would have walked away and just been hurt. Instead, I said it because he made me say it.
2: Yeah.
1: But we don't need a counselor to make us say these things. This is not rocket science, y'all. It is just, and that's what I hope the book does, is it just gives you little handles of ways to say things that maybe we're not accustomed to saying. But they're basic. It's just saying what we feel and being candid and then allowing the truth. The truth does rise up. I knew the truth. I knew God wasn't punishing me. I knew the truth. The truth wasn't the problem in my head. It was feelings that I had been stuffing for years that I needed to get out and feel loved and understood and seen.
2: How did it feel after that whole process? What did you feel like even in all the conversations that took place?
1: I have a great story. So those people, those seven people, have in the last year become some of my very dearest friends. Because largely in this group, I have worked through my feelings with work. I was speaking at a very large conference in January, and it was, you know, 65,000 college students at Passion. And it was kind of the culmination of just pressure and things we had worked through and talked through. And I was in a different place at that point. And yet, I think I said to one of them, like, I wish y'all could be there. They all came.
2: Oh.
1: They all sat in my section. There's a video of them going nuts when I get up there, like just standing up, screaming their lungs out. What I got by being vulnerable is I got them. Like I got this incredibly committed group of people that they're committed to me, not because of what's right in my life. They're committed to me because of what is broken and I'm trusting God with, right? The reward is so big and the reward is so good if we do this, but it is brave and it is scary and it is messy.
2: But there's something beautiful about they know you. Mm-hmm. They know the good. They mm-hmm. know the ugly. They know
1: yeah.
2: what you struggle with. I think that's the perfect picture. And they're cheering for you.
1: Yeah.
2: And that's what we need. We need to find someone that sees us for who we really are, and they're continuing to cheer for us.
1: My friend Kurt Thompson, I'll quote him again, and he's in the book a lot too. He says that the main thing we want to know is that someone's not going to leave the room.
2: Yes.
1: That we're all just looking for friends that don't leave the room. Mm. And I think that's what they did, was they stayed. They stayed in my mess. They stayed with my anger toward God even, which wasn't my prettiest moment.
2: And we don't all share that, especially in ministry.
1: Right. And where they weren't perfect, they apologized and they asked for forgiveness. And we felt safer because of that, right? I mean, I think after that, I was the second person to share. After that, everybody said, I feel so safe now that I know I can say, hey, that hurt me, or that didn't go well. And I think that's the sadness in relationships right now, is we're all kind of bumping up against each other. And when we get hurt, we just go find somebody else and we quit. And the reality is we're supposed to need each other and stay for a long time.
2: I love your quote in the book, vulnerability is the soil for intimacy. And what waters intimacy is tears. And you've experienced
1: this. Yes. Oh, I've experienced it. It's worth it.
0: It's great having Jenny Allen back on the show with us. 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
1: This is By the Way. Well, I'm told there's a suspenseful movie about an antique dealer who came upon a pair of glasses with strange and dangerous powers. When he put them on, he could look deep into the secret thoughts of anyone he met. But the real horror came when he looked into the mirror and saw the ugliness of his own soul. God sees us inside and out, and yet we know that when he looks at us through the cross of his Son, we have no reason to fear what comes next. The psalmist, in fact, prays that God will look deep into his soul because he knows God does it with love. Search me, O God, and know my heart. Test me and know my anxious thoughts. This is By the Way.
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1: I think in a way, life is kind of like 365 deaths and resurrections every year. You know, you go to bed at night, it's kind of like you die. And then you come back to life the next morning. Now, I know some mornings those resurrections look a little doubtful, like they might not happen this time. There's the sound of a buzzer or a bell or a radio or a phone going, and then no signs of life. But eventually, sooner or later, there are signs of stirring, and the dead person returns to life. Another new start in a lifetime full of new starts. Now, whether or not you find those early moments of your day a little tough, I think I've got something that just might help you get out of the gate each morning. Yep. I'm Ron Hutchcraft, and I want to have a word with you today about God-shaped days. So our word for today from the Word of God is found in Ephesians chapter 2, verse 10. I think this is, well, I guess I'd call it a cosmically exciting verse. Listen to this. For we are God's workmanship. Well, that's pretty good, but he's not done yet. Created in Christ Jesus. Okay, it's getting better. To do good works. Well, all right. Which God prepared in advance for us to do. Huh, now think about this. The Word of God is saying that you are uniquely crafted by God. You're his workmanship. All the experiences, the education, the people, even the hurts of your life, maybe especially the hurts of your life, have shaped you for some special assignments from God. He's given you gifts that will enable you to go and make a difference in your world. You have make-a-difference equipment that God literally built into you. And now this verse tells us that there are throughout your life assignments specially prepared for you to do. I can't do them. They're prepared for you. Now, he doesn't say great works. He says good works. We're sometimes waiting around for some giant thing to do. I want something big to do for God. He says, I just want you to do a lot of little good works. See, God is daily bringing into your life people that he's planned for you to touch, to help them with what you know, to help them with what you can do. He's daily setting you up for a cup of cold water that you are destined to give in his name to someone, or a compliment, or a word of encouragement that you were destined to give, or an insight maybe that will lift someone's load or change their life. A predestined contact with someone who needs what you uniquely can give them. Isn't that exciting? So when you're starting a new day and resurrecting from the night before, you don't have to say, oh, here we go again. Seen one day, seen them all. Uh-uh. No way. Nah, you can wake up and say, this is the day the Lord has made, not this is the day the boss has made or the weather has made or that my husband or wife has made or my kids have made or my to-do list has made. No, this is the day, say it with me, the Lord has made. I will rejoice and be glad in it. Now, right now, God's maneuvering your life and someone else's life so they will intersect at just the right time. So they will come together for his glory today. But you can miss it. You have to look for it. You have to expect it each new day because God promised good works that were prepared in advance for you to do. Today you will discover the good works he's prepared in advance for you to do. Listen, that should help you resurrect each morning. That daily destiny, listen, that's something worth getting up for.
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7: With SRN News, I'm Jason Walker. We are learning more about President Trump's rather unusual change of planes on his trip home from the NATO summit in Turkey.
8: The White House says President Trump's decision to fly aboard the older Air Force One during part of his return from Turkey was part of a security strategy. Officials described the move as a form of distraction and misdirection designed to protect the president from potential threats. The president has repeatedly said he remains a top target of Iran amid renewed tensions in the Middle East. Willie Nelson, The White House.
7: Attacks between the United States and Iran Thursday. Tehran targeting American allies throughout the region.
9: Missile alert sirens went off in Bahrain, Kuwait, and Qatar this morning as Iran retaliated. There's no word on if there's any damage in those Gulf countries, but it just shows how everything is escalating, and this interim deal to try to end the war now looks increasingly at risk as this crossfire continues.
7: That is John Gambrell. 1,000 cases of a parasitic infection in the Midwest.
10: Cyclospora is a parasite that causes severe diarrhea. It spreads through contaminated food and water, often linked to fresh produce. The largest cyclospora outbreak is in Michigan. Investigations are underway in 28 other states, including Ohio. No deaths have been reported. The CDC says cyclospora is usually not life-threatening and can be treated with antibiotics. Experts say finding the source of the outbreak can be difficult, and it's best to cook vegetables. Cyclospora can really stick to some foods, so washing may not eliminate the risk of infection. I'm Ed Donahue.
7: Aviation pioneer Wally Funk has died at an assisted living center in Grapevine, Texas. She was 87. And Bonnie Tyler, who topped the charts with the epic song Total Eclipse of the Heart, has died. Bonnie Tyler was 75. This is SRN News.
5: 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Have a wonderful day.
7: A setback for religious freedom in Maine. Here's correspondent Michael Harrington.
11: A federal appeals court has ruled that if Christian schools in the state want to receive funds from the voucher program, they must abide by Maine's LGBT non-discrimination laws. First Liberty Institute represents the schools and argues that the ruling violates a U.S. Supreme Court decision rendered in 2022. Spokesman Jeremy Diss says the appeals panel is, quote, really denied our clients the full promise of the First Amendment. Michael Harrington reporting.
7: Christian missionaries with evangelical organization Crew are gathering once a week at VRC Chat, a popular social platform where millions of people from around the world interact. As more people build friendships and spend significant portions of their lives in virtual spaces, cruise missionaries are adapting familiar practices to reach them. This is SRN News. Mortgage interest rates inching up. Here's Alex Vega.
12: Mortgage rates march higher. Mortgage buyer Freddie Mac says the average rate on a 30-year mortgage rose this week to 6.49%. It's now back to where it was 2 weeks ago. When mortgage rates rise, it can add hundreds of dollars a month in costs to a home loan, reducing home buyers' purchasing power. Mortgage rates have been mostly trending higher for months. Higher oil prices due to the war with Iran raised expectations for hotter inflation, pushing up the long-term bond yields that influence mortgage rates. The trend has contributed to lackluster home sales this year. I'm Alex Vega.
7: New York Times, Daily News, and other outlets asking a federal judge to impose sanctions on OpenAI, escalating a legal battle over artificial intelligence and copyright. That could shape the future of a very struggling news industry. At issue is whether chatbots are unfairly competing as an information source. More details, srnnews.com.
13: Here's some direction for your life from the Book of Ephesians. Let love be your guide. Christ loved us and offered his life for us as a sacrifice that pleases God. Ephesians 5, verse 2.

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1: Paul defends his faith. 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

Paul is in Roman custody at the beginning of Acts chapter 24. After 5 days, the high priest Ananias came down with some elders, with an attorney named Tertullus, and they brought charges to the governor against Paul. After Paul had been summoned, Tertullus began to accuse him, saying to the governor, "Since we have through you attained much peace, and since by your providence reforms are being carried out for this nation, we acknowledge this in every way and everywhere, most excellent Felix, with all thankfulness. But that I may not weary you any further, I beg you to grant us, by your kindness, a brief hearing. For we have found this man a real pest, and a fellow who stirs up dissension among all the Jews throughout the world, and a ringleader of the sect of the Nazarenes. And he even tried to desecrate the temple. And then we arrested him. We wanted to judge him according to our own law, but Lysias the commander came along, and with much violence took him out of our hands, ordering his accusers to come before you. By examining him yourself concerning all these matters, you will be able to ascertain the things of which we accuse him." The Jews also joined in the attack, asserting that these things were so. When the governor had nodded for him to speak, Paul responded, "Knowing that for many years you have been a judge to this nation, I cheerfully make my defense, since you can take note of the fact that no more than 12 days ago I went up to Jerusalem to worship. Neither in the temple, nor in the synagogues, nor in the city itself did they find me carrying on a discussion with anyone or causing a riot. Nor can they prove to you the charges of which they now accuse me. But this I admit to you, that according to the way which they call a sect, I do serve the God of our fathers, believing everything that is in accordance with the law and that is written in the prophets, having a hope in God, which these men cherish themselves, that there shall certainly be a resurrection of both the righteous and the wicked. In view of this, I also do my best to maintain always a blameless conscience, both before God and before men. Now, after several years, I came to bring alms to my nation and to present offerings, in which they found me occupied in the temple, having been purified, without any crowd or uproar. But there were some Jews from Asia who ought to have been present before you and to make accusation, if they should have anything against me. Or else let these men themselves tell what misdeed they found when I stood before the council, other than for this one statement which I shouted out while standing among them, 'For the resurrection of the dead I am on trial before you today.' But Felix, having a more exact knowledge about the way, put them off, saying, 'When Lysias the commander comes down, I will decide your case.' Then he gave orders to the centurion for him to be kept in custody, and yet have some freedom, and not to prevent any of his friends from ministering to him. But some days later, Felix arrived with Drusilla, his wife, who was a Jewess, and sent for Paul and heard him speak about faith in Christ Jesus. But as he was discussing righteousness, self-control, and the judgment to come, Felix became frightened and said, 'Go away for the present, and when I find time, I will summon you.' At the same time, too, he was hoping that money would be given him by Paul. Therefore, he also used to send for him quite often and converse with him. But after 2 years had passed, Felix was succeeded by Porcius Festus, and wishing to do the Jews a favor, Felix left Paul imprisoned." Scripture reading without comment, this is The Word. I'm Nicholas Hope.

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1: Everyone has a community to lean on. A neighborhood, school, kids' teams, where you worship, work, work out, or any other place or group where you choose to belong. 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Like when it comes to preventing underage drinking and other substance use. 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So talk with your kids about these issues and involve the members of your community to help keep your kids safe. Because when you talk, they hear you.
2: The next time you fear the future, rejoice in the Lord's sovereignty. Rejoice in what He has accomplished. Rejoice that He is able to do what you cannot do. This is Max Lucado. Fill your mind with thoughts of God. He is the Creator who is blessed forever, Romans 1:25. He is the same yesterday, today, and forever, Hebrews 13:8. His years will never end, Psalm 102:27. He is King, Supreme Ruler, Absolute Monarch, and Overlord of all history. An arch of His eyebrow and a million angels will pivot and salute. Every throne is a footstool to His. Every crown is papier-mâché next to His. He consults no advisors. He needs no Congress. He reports to no one. He is in charge. Sovereignty gives the saint the inside track to peace. Others see the problem of the world and wring their hands. We see the problems of the world and bend our knees. This is Max Lucado.
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3: With SRN News, I'm Jason Walker. Ukrainian drones blasting Russian oil facilities.
4: Ukraine has hit more Russian oil facilities as well as setting two oil tankers ablaze in the Sea of Azov. The drone strikes on oil infrastructure across Russia have triggered a fuel crisis with gasoline shortages and fuel rationing in multiple regions. The strikes come a day after President Donald Trump pledged to grant Ukraine a license to manufacture the Patriot air defense system. A top Ukrainian official, meanwhile, cautioned that it could take a year or more for the country to produce Patriot interceptor missiles. I'm Karen Shemas.
3: New outlets asking a judge to sanction OpenAI in a copyright fight. Here's Lisa Dwyer.
5: The New York Times, the Daily News, and other media outlets are asking a federal judge to impose sanctions on OpenAI, escalating a legal fight over copyright. The newspapers allege the ChatGPT maker is hiding evidence important to what could be a landmark copyright infringement trial over how OpenAI and its business partner Microsoft built their AI technologies using millions of news articles. At issue is whether AI chatbots are unfairly competing as an information source, siphoning off web traffic without doing the journalistic work it took to gather the news. I'm Lisa Dwyer.
3: There is growing a lot of trouble, let's say, in the WNBA right now. Conversations have been running about just how badly Caitlin Clark is or maybe isn't being treated on the court, but now Congress is getting involved. House Republican Study Committee sending a letter to the WNBA commissioner saying the league is officiating and has often failed to address unacceptable physical contact involving Caitlin Clark. This is SRN News.
6: While stationed in the Army in Germany, my wife and I purchased a clock for our aunt and uncle. We ended up with it after his passing. It's not a cuckoo clock, but rather similar to a grandfather clock, except it is much smaller and hangs on the wall rather than standing on the floor. It keeps excellent time and it has two weights, one for the clock mechanism and pendulum and one for chimes. After hanging it, it went tick-tock, tick-tock, tick-tock. Noticing that the clock wasn't hanging straight, I angled it the other way. Then it went tock-tick, tock-tick, tock-tick. Using a small level and making sure the clock was hanging straight with the world, I got a nice, even, steady tick-tock, tick-tock, tick-tock. Is your life ticking the way it should? Have you ever leveled with God? Getting straight with Him will bring a peace and joy to your life in the midst of a troubled world. This is Rod Bieber with Seed Time and Harvest.
3: A warning from a Christian researcher. Correspondent Michael Harrington explains what's going on.
7: Tens of millions of Americans say they are believers, but Dr. George Barna says those numbers are soft. The head of the Cultural Research Center has been doing a lot of polling and concludes that, quote, increasingly, American Christianity is based on feelings rather than biblical truth or knowledge. Stunningly few adults in national survey after national survey qualify as biblically defined disciples. Most people's only real goal is to experience life on their terms. Michael Harrington reporting.
3: New AP poll highlights divisions among American Jews regarding Israel. Survey shows religiously affiliated Jews often see support for Israel as central to their identity. while those who are religiously unaffiliated are far more critical of actions by the Israelis. This is SRN News. Markets stabilized after losses from the day before. Here's Seth Sutel.
8: Stocks rose and oil prices fell as calm returned to financial markets a day after fighting flared up again between the U.S. and Iran. The S&P 500 rose 0.8% Thursday. The Dow added 139 points. That's about 0.3%. The NASDAQ Composite rose 1.3%. Oil prices gave back much of their gain from the day before. The price of a barrel of Brent crude eased by 2.2%. Treasury yields fell in the bond market. The yield on the 10-year Treasury slipped to 4.54%. Seth Sutel, New York.
3: National Association of Realtors says existing home sales fell 2.4% last month to a seasonally adjusted annual rate of just over 4 million units. Sales rose 2.8% when compared to June of last year. More details, srnnews.com.
9: Here's some guidance for your life today from Proverbs chapter 10, verse 9. People with integrity have firm footing, but those who follow crooked paths will slip and fall. Proverbs chapter 10, verse 9.

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0: 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I will tell everyone about your faithfulness to me.
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0: 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I will thank you for your unfailing kindness.

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2: How do you do? Imagine a life by the lake in the quiet countryside. The sun is warm, the water is clear, the fish are biting, and there's plenty of money in your pocket. Is that the key to happiness? The man in our story thought so. Then he discovered that even in ideal conditions, you cannot have true peace until your heart and mind and life are unshackled.
3: More coffee, Ron?
4: I wish I had time. I have to go to work. This headache is killing me.
3: I knew all that wine would give you a hangover.
4: Give me a break, okay? It helps me sleep.
3: I'm sorry, hon. You know, I don't feel so great myself.
4: Oh, what's the matter?
3: I think I'm pregnant again.
4: Oh, you're kidding. Dolores, we're still paying bills from the last kid. All those complications.
3: I'll be okay. We always manage to make ends meet.
4: Yeah, we're barely scraping by as it is. I'm already exhausted, and now I'll have to get a second job. See you later, Dolores. I'm off to work. Work, sleep, wake up, repeat. It's all there is to life.
2: 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People are homeless for many reasons. Most who come to the mission have lost a lot more than their homes, jobs, and families. Their sense of worth and purpose have all but vanished as well. When they walk through our doors, however, they receive nourishing food, clean clothing, and shelter, all free of charge. But what about the deeper needs? At Pacific Garden Mission, counselors speak with each guest individually to get the root of what brought them here. Then they are offered free classes and rehabilitative programs so they can learn the tools that will help them find their purpose and live productive, independent lives. All mission programs are offered free of charge, thanks to the generous gifts of listening friends like you. Now for broadcast around the earth, here is episode number 3654 in the series Unshackled, the program that makes you face yourself and think. Ron Lindner's life had humble beginnings. He and his wife married young and had more children than they thought they could afford. Then he followed a dream and became a legend in the fishing world. But as Ron discovered, success doesn't guarantee happiness. This is his classic true story, right now on Unshackled.
4: My love for fishing began as a young child at my grandmother's cabin in Wisconsin. The peaceful serenity of the lake offered a welcome contrast to my usual city life on Chicago's northwest side. Hey, take a look at this, Al.
5: What is it?
4: It's my new fishing lure. You like it?
5: Yeah, it's pretty. I like the fish. It looks like a fish.
4: That's the point. See, it's shiny and looks like a little fish, so it can attract big fish.
5: Did you make that, Ron?
4: No, but I'd like to make my own lure someday. I've been reading about it.
5: I like it here.
4: Yeah, me too, buddy. I wish we lived in a cabin on the lake like Grandma. Then we could go fishing every day instead of waiting for the weekend.
5: Let's move to Wisconsin someday and be fishermen.
4: I loved my weekends on the lake. Back in Chicago, though, I lived the life of a typical teenager. At 17, I met a girl named Dolores at a party, and we started dating. Dating mostly meant hanging out with our friends, making out, and getting drunk. We weren't perfect, but we were very much products of the 1950s. The popular optimism and morals of the era kept us out of any serious trouble. We never had to worry about anything, and it seemed we had an endless amount of time to goof around and have fun. Then, after my high school graduation, reality hit.
5: What are you going to do after you graduate?
6: You mean like a job?
5: Mom, don't you think it's time to start thinking about our future?
6: I like the sound of that. Our future.
5: Well, we've been dating for a whole year and a half now.
6: I know. I've been thinking about joining the Army.
5: Wow. I hope they don't send you to Korea.
6: Me too. It sounds miserable over there.
5: Well, they'll send you somewhere, though. Somewhere far away from Chicago.
6: I'm really gonna miss you, Dolores.
5: Oh, I'll miss you too, Ron. I'll write you every day.
6: I won't be gone for long. As soon as I'm done, I'll come right back home to you.
5: And what's next after that?
6: I want to settle down and move somewhere peaceful. Somewhere far away from the city.
5: That sounds nice. But what do you do about work? The jobs are here, Ron.
4: Dolores thought my plans to move to the country were unrealistic fantasies. Well, after 3 months of basic training, the Army shipped me to Europe for 18 months. As promised, Dolores wrote to me every day.
7: What you reading, Ron?
6: A letter from my girl back home.
7: Aw, isn't that cute? Ron got a letter from his girlfriend.
8: Hey, Ron,
9: look at
8: Ronnie.
9: Oh, look, you got a love letter.
7: Well, when you're done reading that, I know where you can get some real women.
6: What do you mean?
7: Don't play dumb. There's a bar nearby where a bunch of hot German chicks hang out. They don't speak much English, but they know how to treat a soldier.
6: Okay, yeah, I get it. Have fun.
7: Don't you want to come with us?
6: Sorry, I'd rather write back to my girlfriend.
7: Do you guys hear this? I don't know what's wrong with you, Ron. If you ever change your mind, let me know.
4: Dolores' letters kept my spirit up during that first long year. It was easy to resist temptation when I knew I had someone waiting for me at home. Then, 6 months before my return, I received some news that shook my sense of security.
7: What you got there, Ron? Another letter from your wifey?
6: She's not my wife.
7: I know, she's just your girlfriend. But she has you hooked.
6: I don't think she's my girlfriend anymore. She wrote me this letter saying she went on a date with another guy.
7: Why would she admit that?
6: She feels guilty. And here I was being faithful to her, when I could have been having a good time with the rest of you.
7: Now you don't have any excuses. Come on. Tonight, I'll introduce you to the hottest girl in the bar.
4: Dolores went on a casual, innocent date to a concert with a group of friends. I knew nothing happened, but my jealousy got the best of me. I stopped writing to her and started drinking and chasing girls like most of the other soldiers. Once I returned to Chicago, though, I couldn't stay away from her.
5: I missed you so much, Ron. Why did you stop writing?
6: Because I'm an idiot, Dolores. I'm sorry. I don't deserve you.
5: Oh, don't say things like that.
6: It just made me crazy, thinking about you with another guy.
5: I promise I've been faithful to you, Ron. And now that we're back together, nothing will tear us apart again.
4: Dolores and I married in June of 1956, when she was just 19 and I was 21. I didn't forget my fishing dreams, but I took a more pragmatic job as a surveyor with the Cook County Highway Department. For a couple of years, we lived the idyllic, simple life that people envision when they think about the 1950s. The birth of our second son, Michael, changed all that.
6: How you feeling, honey?
3: It was a rough delivery, but I'm alive, and so is our son.
6: I thought this would be the happiest day of my life.
3: Oh, me too. I never thought something like this would happen to us.
6: What did we do to deserve this?
3: After our last child, Ron, I thought he'd be perfect.
6: What kind of God would give us a baby with brain damage? Mm. I mean, we go to church. For what?
3: I don't know. I don't know, Ron.
4: I spent many years believing that God was punishing me for all the bad things I did. As Michael's medical bills piled up, a cloud of fear and depression hung over me.
3: More coffee, Ron?
6: Oh, I wish I had time. I have to go to work. This headache is killing me.
3: I'm sorry, hon. You know, I don't feel so great myself.
6: Oh, what's the matter?
3: I think I'm pregnant again.
6: You're kidding, Dolores. We're still paying bills from the last kid. All those complications.
3: Oh, we'll be okay. We always manage to make ends meet.
4: Our family grew to 5 children, and I had to get a second job. I struggled through each day and came home exhausted every night. But my life had one small comfort.
3: I wish you wouldn't drink so much, honey.
6: I wish you wouldn't nag me about it. At least I'm drinking in front of you. You want me to stop by the bars like the other guys?
3: No, of course not.
6: Then leave me alone. I'm trying to relax.
3: I'm worried about your health, Ron.
6: Oh, haven't you heard? Red wine is good for you.
3: Well, not when you drink an entire quart every night.
4: The 1960s came, and the nation faced challenges to the old ways of life. Dolores and I kept trying to live the American dream. We moved out of our apartment and bought a home in a Chicago suburb. My brother moved in, and we spent weeknights in the basement making lures.
9: Well, this isn't exactly a cabin by the lake, but it's a step up.
6: I still wish we lived in the country, but Dolores is a city girl.
9: Try being in high school. The other kids are too political. All these Vietnam War protests.
6: Yeah, that reminds me, Al. Have you thought about your plans after graduation?

0: Yeah, I'm going to join the army like you.
1: Oh, well, somebody's got to do it. Want a beer?
0: Sure.
2: My brother went into the army and fought in the Vietnam War. We exchanged letters like Dolores and I did during my days in the service.
3: So, how's he doing?
2: Surviving, which is no small feat in Vietnam. Says he wants to move north when he gets back. I think we should join him.
3: What are you going to do up north?
2: Ooh, always dreamed of starting a bait and tackle business.
3: What about our house?
2: We can sell it.
3: Are you sure you want to leave everything behind? Our parents? Our friends?
2: I like being in the wilderness. If I could get out of the city and make a living doing what I love, I'd be the happiest man in the world. I had to learn the hard way that happiness doesn't depend on circumstances. I began to paint and fix up the house, getting ready for the move. My parents supported Al and me, but Dolores' family thought we were crazy. A big adventure lay ahead of us, one I wasn't exactly prepared for.
4: 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But first, a message from Pacific Garden Mission President Phil Kwiatkowski.
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2: We moved to Minnesota, where we soon immersed ourselves in the fishing tackle and guide business. 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We traveled a lot. As I told Dolores, we had to find the best locations for fishing so we could learn more about the sport and share our knowledge with others. When I spent time away from the family, I would go to local bars for a drink. Anytime I felt anxious or stressed, I would self-medicate with alcohol.
3: How was your trip, hon?
2: Pretty good. Here's the laundry.
3: Gee, thanks. How long will we be home this time?
2: Just a couple of days. Then I have an angling tournament in Texas.
3: We hardly see you anymore, Ron.
2: That's the price of success, Dolores. We're becoming real stars in the fishing world.
3: I'm proud of you for that, but I wish you'd spend more time with us.
2: Be careful what you wish for. You'd get sick of me if I were home all the time.
3: What's this?
2: Oh, just a traffic ticket.
3: A DUI? Oh, Ron!
2: By 1973, we had seven children. I traveled so much that most of the responsibility fell on Dolores. My drinking problem earned me my third DUI, which forced me to join an alcoholic rehab center. I tried to stay sober, but after a few months, I'd fall into the same patterns.
7: Hey, who left that by the door?
3: One of the kids.
7: They know better than that. You ought to keep them in line, Dolores.
3: Oh, Ron, you've been drinking again.
7: So what? Our first magazine hit the newsstands today. Ain't that a cause for celebration?
3: That's wonderful. But you have to be careful, Ron. You're still driving with a conditional license.
7: You're ruining the mood, Dolores. Now, how about fixing me something to eat?
2: Whenever I drank, waves of regret and depression followed. On Good Friday in 1978, after 9 months of sobriety, I drove to the Minneapolis Sports Show.
8: Hey, Ron Lindner! I read your new book on fishing strategies. It really helped my game.
9: Glad to hear it. That's why I come to these conventions, to meet guys like you.
8: After you pack up, let me buy you a beer. I'd love to pick your brain.
2: Going to the show, I knew I couldn't resist the urge to drink. A lot of the guys there were heavy drinkers, and the temptation was unrelenting. At the end of the day, I drank until a dark curtain rolled over my consciousness. I woke up in my hotel room, head spinning, with bruises all over my arm. I looked at my wallet and saw that I'd spent almost all of the $200 I'd brought with me on booze. Somehow, I managed to hobble down to the lobby.
10: Good morning, Mr. Lindner. Are you ready to check out?
2: No, I'm staying till Sunday.
10: Well, today is Sunday, sir.
2: Somehow, I'd lost an entire day and a half. I'd blacked out before, but never for that long. To make matters worse, when I went to the parking lot, my car was gone.
11: Hello, police? Yeah, I'm calling about my stolen car. Yes, it's been gone this morning. I'm stranded. Oh. You found it? Where was it? Oh, I see. Okay, I'm an idiot. Sorry to waste your time, officer.
2: The police found my car a couple of blocks away from the hotel. I'd obviously left it there myself. Later, I learned that I'd made a complete drunken fool of myself at the trade show and at the restaurant where we went to celebrate after. I felt very ashamed as I started the 3-hour drive home.
12: Listen and take heed to what the Bible says in 1 Corinthians chapter 6, verses 9 and 10. Know ye not that the unrighteous shall not inherit the kingdom of God? Be not deceived. Neither fornicators, nor idolaters, nor adulterers, nor effeminate, nor abusers of themselves with mankind, nor thieves, nor covetous, nor drunkards, nor revilers, nor extortioners shall inherit the kingdom of God.
2: That hit me like a ton of bricks. I'd never murdered anyone. I wasn't a thief, but I knew I was a drunk. Even though I took my family to church and called myself a Christian, nothing in my life reflected the joy that comes from knowing God. I earned all the things I thought I wanted, a life in the outdoors and a career doing what I loved. I had plenty of money and a wonderful family. Yet I felt miserable, with no brighter future in sight.
3: Hi, honey. How was your trip?
2: It was eventful. To tell you the truth, I'm getting tired of it all. I've lost sight of what's really important. God and family.
3: I know what you mean. I've been wanting to focus more on our faith. Listen, there's a revival meeting over in Crosby, Arrington tomorrow, and I'd like to go. You want to join me?
2: The next evening, as I listened to the evangelist, his words reminded me of what the radio preacher said. I realized that my drunkenness was getting in the way of a meaningful relationship with God. As long as I kept drinking, I would never find true peace and joy.
13: For I know the thoughts that I think toward you, saith the Lord, thoughts of peace and not of evil, to give you an expected end.
14: Amen.
13: You see, God loves you and has a good plan for your life.
14: That's right.
13: He wants you to follow Jesus Christ so that you can have eternal life.
14: Praise Him.
13: The Lord is not slack concerning His promise, as some men count slackness, but is long-suffering to usward, not willing that any should perish, but that all should come to repentance.
14: Hallelujah.
13: Repentance means recognizing that you've done things in your life that separate you from God.
14: Lord, help us.
13: Things like murder and stealing, of course, but also smaller sins like drunkenness and dishonesty. Friends, God offers you forgiveness from all sins through His Son, Jesus Christ. Christ died in your place to pay the price for your sins. He rose from the dead and will come into your heart to make your life new.
14: Amen.
13: God promises in 2 Corinthians chapter 5, verse 17, "Therefore, if any man be in Christ, he is a new creature. Old things are passed away. Behold, all things are become new."
14: Glory to God. Amen. Amen.
13: Wouldn't you like to have a fresh start? To be forgiven for the past and to find hope for the future? Come forward now and let Jesus into your heart.
14: Hallelujah.
15: I wasn't sure what all of that meant, but my instincts told me that I needed it. When the evangelist gave the invitation to come forward, I jumped out of my seat and nearly ran to the stage. Standing there alone, I felt a hand grab my arm. There stood Dolores beside me. Her smile melted my hardened heart.
13: Are you both ready to receive Christ as your Savior and Lord?
15: Yes.
3: Yes, I am.
13: Praise God. Let me show you what God says about salvation in Ephesians chapter 2, verses 8 and 9. "For by grace are ye saved through faith, and that not of yourselves. It is the gift of God, not of works, lest any man should boast. Even the faith to believe comes from God, and it's God's grace alone that saves you. The Bible says, 'For the wages of sin is death, but the gift of God is eternal life through Jesus Christ our Lord.'" Do you admit that you're a sinner?
15: Yes.
13: We're all sinners. And we all need God's forgiveness. Let's pray to invite Jesus Christ into your hearts and lives.
15: After we prayed, we spoke to some counselors who explained further about what we had done and showed us Bible verses to help us later on. All my life, I thought that my work would bring happiness. Now I knew that grace was the answer. God would accept me just the way I was because Jesus had died for me.
6: Hey, Ron, over here.
16: Oh, thanks for joining us, Al. Maybe next time you can come forward too. What an amazing experience.
6: I don't understand why you two went up there. We've been going to church all our lives.
16: Well, I didn't understand it at first either. I just felt a calling. I had to go and receive what Jesus offered me.
6: But why?
16: I always knew he was the Son of God, but I didn't realize that he died for me to wash away my sins. Now, all of a sudden, I knew that he was the only hope I had.
3: Ron, when I saw you go forward, I realized that I needed him to change my life, too. And now that I've received Christ as my Savior, something has definitely changed.
15: Dolores and I gave our lives to Christ in March 1978, but years passed before we fully understood what God did for us that night. Salvation brought the beginning of many blessings. First, the Lord set me free from alcohol permanently. And little by little, through His Word, He made other changes in me. I started talking to Al about Jesus, and little by little, God worked in his heart too.
17: Daddy, after dinner, can you show me how you pray to God when you're alone?
6: Well, I don't know, son. I've never prayed in front of anyone else before.
17: You can show me, Daddy. It's just you and me.
6: My son's simple question tore me apart. It was then I realized that Jesus could not only change my life, he could bring me closer to my family. That night, I went into the bathroom and cried like a baby. That was the night that all barriers were lifted between me and God.
15: Now, Al and I devote more time to our wives and our families. Of course, fishing is still a great passion. In 1998, we launched a new show called The Angling Edge. We teach people how to fish, but more importantly, we teach them about how to know Jesus Christ, who said, "Follow me, and I will make you fishers of men." That's the purpose God gave us.
4: Romans chapter 10, verses 9 and 10 say, that if thou shalt confess with thy mouth the Lord Jesus, and shalt believe in thine heart that God hath raised him from the dead, thou shalt be saved. It's that simple. If you would like the assurance of forgiven sins and the promise of eternity with our Lord Jesus Christ, will you surrender your life to God now? It's the most important step you will ever take. Salvation is not something obtained through a ritual or a chant. It is a condition of the heart. So no one can provide you with the perfect words to say, but if you are ready for this most critical decision to receive Jesus as your Savior, we would be happy to pray with you now. Heavenly Father, I admit that I am a sinner. I've done things that separated myself from you, and without you, nothing can make me whole. Please come into my heart and forgive me. Guide my life so that I can be more like you each day. Thank you for your sacrifice and for your promise of an eternal life with you. I pray all this in Jesus' name. Amen. If you would like some free literature about what it means to be a Christian, get in touch with us at Pacific Garden Mission, 1458 South Canal Street, Chicago, Illinois, 60607. Or give us a call. The telephone number in Chicago is 312-492-9410. 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So, until next time, unless our Lord returns before then, I'm Timothy Gregory, reminding you that the doors to Pacific Garden Mission are open night and day. Thanks for listening, and may God bless you.

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3: With SRN News, I'm Jason Walker. A video played in a Utah court reveals the defendant in Charlie Kirk's murder told his roommate he wishes he hadn't done it the day after Kirk was shot and while speaking at a school in New York. In the meantime, Tyler Robinson still has not entered a plea. Several Maine Democrats are jockeying to replace Graham Plattner as the nominee to take on Republican Senator Susan Collins in November.
4: A lot of uncertainty in both Democrat and Republican circles in Maine as Democrats look to replace Graham Plattner on the ticket now that he's dropped out, and Republicans are left to wonder who Susan Collins will be running against and what their new strategy will be. Collins is trying to win a sixth term in the Senate in a state that voted for Kamala Harris back in 2024. Democrats have until July 27th to declare a new candidate.
3: Crews draping large tarps over the White House north-facing columns as restoration work continues on the historic facade, part of a broader series of projects championed by President Trump around the executive mansion.
5: We've taken about 150 years of paint off of the columns and redid them. They were in very bad shape. You know, when you have 150 coats of paint on something, it's not good. You're supposed to, what they call, strip it. I don't use a word like that too easily. I will tell you, in construction, if you don't strip the paint off, it gets worse and worse and worse, and it was looking bad.
3: African countries have secured $900 million in new financial commitments to expand access to clean cooking. International Energy Agency announcing the funding on $2.2 billion mobilized in the Africa Clean Cooking Summit that currently wrapping up in Paris. And this is SRN News.
1: 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Quote, "Love is of God. 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It is found only in the heart where Jesus reigns. We love because he first loved us," 1 John 4:19. In the heart renewed by divine grace, love is the principle of action. It modifies the character, governs the impulses, controls the passions, subdues enmity, and ennobles the affections. This love, cherished in the soul, sweetens the life and sheds a refining influence on all around. End quote. To receive a free copy of Steps to Christ, please visit lifetalk.net or call 1-800-775-4673. 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
3: Planned Parenthood spending big on the midterms. Michael Harrington reports.
6: The nation's largest abortion business is launching a $2 million campaign designed to defeat pro-life Republicans in November. Most of the cash will go to influencing the vote in swing districts in states such as Arizona, Colorado, Iowa, Michigan, New York, and Pennsylvania. Planned Parenthood has already spent $1.5 million on political campaigns this year. This fresh $2 million will be added on top of that. Michael Harrington reporting.
3: Same-sex marriage, the law of the land since the 2015 Supreme Court ruling, but that isn't necessarily the last word on the issue. Lawmakers in at least 11 states introducing legislation for their current or most recent sessions calling for a ban on gay marriage. Most, however, those 11 did not pick up the necessary momentum. This is SRN News. Things just aren't getting any easier for people looking to buy a home. Here's Bob Agnew.
7: There's little good news for home buyers in the latest reports and mixed news for home sellers. Mortgage buyer Freddie Mac says rates on the 30-year fix rose this week to 6.49%. Higher rates make it harder, of course, to borrow for a home, but that can make it harder for would-be sellers, too. However, although the sales of previously occupied homes did slow down in June, a key measure of home prices increased 1.8% from a year ago to $440,600. Bob Agnew reporting.
3: PepsiCo reporting. Stronger than expected revenue in the second quarter despite weaker demand in North America. Food and beverage giant says its net revenue rose 6.4% to $24.2 billion for the April to June period. That was better than the $23.9 billion that Wall Street expected. More details, srnnews.com.
8: Here's some guidance for your life today from Proverbs chapter 10, verse 9. People with integrity have firm footing, but those who follow crooked paths will slip and fall. Proverbs chapter 10, verse 9.

You know, I would venture to say that a lot of things you did today, even unknowingly, made a big difference in your location and your condition right now. Welcome to Night Sounds. I'm Bill Pierce. Very happily with you for these moments as we close the day together. Thank you for being right there. I don't know what condition you're in, but speaking of differences, and unknowingly going certain directions and doing certain things, even by habit, are very significant in our overall condition at the end of a day and at the end of a life. Now, this may sound a little bit abstract to you, and on Night Sounds, if you've been with us before, you'll know that our platform and premise and entire foundation is theological. And that doesn't mean that we're religious fanatics by any means, but there are many different ways of saying the same thing. Tonight, I've titled our time together, What's the Difference? And there is a big difference. In other words, what if I said, it doesn't make any difference what kind of music we program on Night Sounds? I know our usual fare is soft, traditional, easy-listening music, but why not just bring in a little bit of rock? How does that suit you? What's the difference? Well, I guess the message we're trying to get across is that there is a lot of difference. Would you like to make a difference? Michelle Pallar sings now and opens our program on the significant differences in life. And she sings about the principal one, and I hope you'll listen with open heart and mind tonight. Wow.

Soloist Michelle Pilar opening our program tonight musically. In our time together entitled, What's the Difference? Dr. Gary Collins, Christian psychologist, wrote a book with the title, You Can Make a Difference. And he said there are many reasons why we should bother to be difference makers. But three are of the utmost importance. Our world depends on it. Our fulfillment in life depends on it. God expects it.

would never survive if we all lived like islands, untouched by others, uninvolved with individuals other than ourselves or our own families. So as we look back in history, generations of sociologists and anthropologists have shown how people live in groups that support and need each other. For instance, what would our world be like if there were no good Samaritans, no caring people, helpers, who refuse to let ethnic differences, different nationalities, religious distinctions, or even busy schedules, if they refused to let these get in the way of helping somebody in need? Well, the story in the Bible of the Good Samaritan only lets us imagine how the wounded man, robbed, beaten, half dead, must have felt when he woke up in the inn and discovered that a stranger, a foreigner, had stopped to help him. I mentioned this a couple of programs ago, but it just occurs to me now that I was on a run. I go out jogging every so often, about four times a week, and cover between 3 and 5 miles. This particular day, I was going up a hill on a street, and a little stone I happened to step on the left instep, and my heel rolled over and pulled some ligaments, and it was very painful. So I sat down right by the side of the road there on the curb, and somebody from inside one of the houses, seeing me fall hard on the pavement, came out, and he asked if he could help. So I said no. I felt embarrassed, and he said, "Are you sure that I can't give you a lift somewhere?" "No, thank you very much. I'm just going to rest here a minute and just take it easy around the course today." And he said, "Well, let me know if I can help." As I first received this kind of gesture from this man, all I know was he was a human being. But then as I looked a little closer, he was an Oriental, a Japanese. And I thought to myself, he was our enemy in 1941 to 1945, in World War II. He is not an enemy. He's a human being who stopped to help. He wasn't concerned that I was a Caucasian. I was not really concerned that he was an Oriental. We need this kind of fusion. Our world is filled with violence, insensitivity, greed, selfishness. In fact, the newspapers show every day that people look the other way when someone is in need. But some newspapers show how whole nations rise to help victims of earthquakes, tornadoes, hurricanes, floods, hunger, personal tragedies, the pain of war. And like the priest and the Levite, some people do pass by when they see an accident on the freeway, but others stop to help whatever way they can. One of the reasons we need to make a difference in our lives is our fulfillment depends on it. Jesus never told his audience how the Good Samaritan felt when he left the inn and continued on his journey. He probably went his way, not buoyed up by sinful pride or self-righteous vanity, but sensing fulfillment because he'd done something useful. His travels had been interrupted, but his actions had made a difference. There's something that happens when this occurs. I don't think any of us wants to fritter away his time only to conclude at the end that our lives did not make a difference to anyone. Another reason tonight that you and I should make a difference in

world is that God expects it. You remember at the time of creation, Adam was placed in the Garden of Eden to work it and take care of it. And God told Adam and Eve to be fruitful and increase in number, to fill the earth and subdue it. So, in essence, life was to involve more than just smelling the roses and marveling at the beauty of the orchids. From the first page of the Bible until the very end, we read about difference makers, approved by God. Some were famous and influential, others powerless and unknown. Some were deeply religious, others weren't. The early church sought to fulfill the mandate to go into all the world and make disciples. Little congregations took root and grew throughout the known world. And they made a difference, even if it was a small difference. The weekend prior to the making of this particular program, I happened to be asked to minister at a small halfway house in western Illinois, about 65 miles from Rockford, where I live. And I went out there, and a very seemingly insignificant little settlement, but there were two disciples of Jesus serving the Lord, taking in street people, those unfortunate, those the courts had handed over to them for rehabilitation, socially and spiritually. And this was a very well-kept secret, back in the trees there, off the main highway. But what a ministry. These were two of the unsung heroes who were making a difference. They could only take 5 people at a time, but they kept them for months and helped them and gave care and love and food. And I thought, here are champions who have made a difference. And what an honor it was to be included in that small group of no more than 75 or 100 people who came and gathered around to thank God, and I did some music for them. Don't you want to make a difference? You can, even if you seem to be restrained or constrained or held back, whether you're in a wheelchair, a bed of illness, behind prison bars, or some way impeded in what might be known as normal process. God isn't limited to any of these. He can help you and me to make a difference. First of all, to reach out and touch someone who is hurting, to be a good Samaritan.

Jan Markel wrote these words, "Lord, I confess too often, I see you as an escape hatch. I am about to be absorbed and devoured by mass production, competition, assembly lines, depersonalization, and technological advance. This vast electronic wilderness is chiseling away, bit by bit, at any ounce of personal identity and creativity. It's ironic, Lord, that we can create so much sound, so many games, clubs, pastime, organizations, projects, causes, crusades, and countergroups, and yet be so empty, so unfulfilled, feeling so useless. Father, help us to cope rather than escape. Create in us a desire to make a difference, to revolutionize through you, rather than be conformed to a strange set of dog-eat-dog principles. Please give us a sense of divine purpose amid all the futility, a purpose in a world going to pieces, lacking direction, meaning, goals, and a reason to live. Amen." The difference in your life right now, if you have never encountered the Lord Jesus Christ by faith, will be absolutely incredible as you yield to Him. And again, this makes all the difference.

The ministry of John Michael Talbot. Father, I put my life in your hands. That makes all the difference in direction. Blanche Garrelson wrote, "What a difference it makes when I talk to you, Lord. When I let go the worries that I've tried to hoard and am filled with the peace your love can afford. What a difference it makes. What a difference prayer makes when I give you each care, releasing my problems that you long to share, remembering you've promised each burden to bear. What a difference it makes. Please forgive me, dear Lord, when sometimes I'm slow to follow your lead in the way I should go, surrendering my will so that daily I'll know what a difference it makes." So let's ask God to help us to make a difference for Him until

And I think most of us want to contribute something to someone in our lives. You probably don't realize what a difference you can make in another's life through surrendering to Christ and asking Him to work through you. Thanks for sharing and considering these things tonight. Our mailing address, Night Sounds, Wheaton, Illinois, 60189. If we can help in any way, please let us know. And until we meet again, may God be with you and help you to make a difference. Until we meet once more, a peaceful good night to you.

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1: This is Max McLean. Where can one receive forgiveness for his sins if he abandons his faith in Christ? Listen to the Bible from Hebrews 10. If we deliberately keep on sinning after we have received the knowledge of the truth, no sacrifice for sin is left, but only a fearful expectation of judgment and of raging fire that will consume the enemies of God. Anyone who rejected the law of Moses died without mercy on the testimony of two or three witnesses. How much more severely do you think a man deserves to be punished who has trampled the Son of God underfoot, who has treated as an unholy thing the blood of the covenant that sanctified him, and who has insulted the Spirit of grace? From Hebrews 10. Listen to the Bible. It's great for the soul.

anxious about anything, but in everything, by prayer and petition, with thanksgiving, present your requests to God. And the peace of God, which transcends all understanding, will guard your hearts and your minds in Christ Jesus. 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Whatever you have learned or received or heard from me or seen in me, put it into practice, and the God of peace will be with you.

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11: With SRN News, I'm Jason Walker. A U.S. airport renamed after the president.
12: PBI, Palm Beach International, now DJT, Donald J. Trump International. Son Eric Trump posting the audio from the control tower on his social media pages as he and family members arrive at 5 in the morning for the first flight, landing there under the new name.
13: Central aircraft, effective immediately. Palm Beach International Airport is officially President Donald J. Trump International Airport.
12: The new sign. Around the airport are up and the name change in effect on the airline websites that operate out of Palm Beach, Florida. Laura Winters reporting.
11: Democrats in Maine beginning now to sprint to nominate a new candidate for a pivotal Senate seat. That drive began when Graham Plattner announced he is withdrawing from the race after a sexual assault allegation. Democrats need to pick a candidate to replace Plattner on the ballot by July 27th. Less than 4 months before the nominee will face longtime Republican Senator Susan Collins in the fall. A major legal battle in Washington continues.
14: Olympic canoeist David Hurt has pleaded not guilty to a felony charge connected to damage at the Lincoln Memorial reflecting pool. Prosecutors say Hurt helped damage the recently renovated landmark. If convicted, he could face up to 10 years in prison. His next court appearance is scheduled for August. Willie Nelson, The White House.
11: Video in a Utah court reveals the defendant in Charlie Kirk's murder told his roommate he wishes he hadn't done it. Fire in a Chinese shoe factory claiming the lives of at least 28 people. Reports say the factory's owner has been arrested and the company's bank accounts frozen. Also in China, very heavy rain, remnants of Tropical Storm Mesa killing more than 40 people. This is SRN News.
15: Wouldn't it be great if life came with actual clear-cut instructions, like a how-to manual? A giant flashing sign that says, no, don't go this way, go this way. Stop, bad path ahead. Bad decision, don't make it. Maybe a video game display that tells you what level you're on and how many are left. Well, we all know it's not that simple, right? We have to make our own choices, we have to evaluate the situations we encounter, but does that mean we're out here on our own? Do we have to figure this whole thing out by ourselves? Of course not. God gives us guidance. As Psalm 23 tells us, the Lord is my shepherd, I shall not want. He's our shepherd and knows his flock, and he's got our back. 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
16: Foundations of Freedom, a look at America's founding principles and the leaders who shaped our nation.
17: When Abraham Lincoln was elected president in 1860, America stood on the edge of collapse. Over the next 4 years, the Civil War claimed more than 700,000 lives and tested whether our republic could endure. As the war drew to a close, Lincoln looked beyond victory. He looked toward healing. In his second inaugural address, he challenged the nation, "Let us strive on to bind up the nation's wounds, to achieve and cherish a just and lasting peace." Lincoln understood that preserving the greatest experiment in self-government required more than winning a war. It required the character to restore what had been broken. More than 160 years later, America still faces division. The question is not whether we'll disagree. The question is whether we still have the wisdom and the character to heal together.
11: Tensions are rising over immigration between the U.S. and Mexico.
0: Mexico plans to request criminal charges over the deaths of 17 Mexicans in ICE custody or during immigration operations under the Trump administration.
4: Podemos ser omisos frente...
0: Mexican President Claudia Sheinbaum says we cannot turn a blind eye to the Mexicans who have died during ICE operations or who are or were detained in these detention centers, which are operated by private companies contracted by ICE. The request, which carries no legal weight, will be submitted to state prosecutors and the Justice Department. It will be accompanied by civil lawsuits against the companies that operate the detention centers. I'm Ed Donahue.
11: In the meantime, a U.S. official says those being held by authorities were there for a reason. Primarily, they had entered the U.S. illegally, and many had broken a number of laws. More details, srnnews.com.
5: Here's some guidance for your life today from Proverbs chapter 10, verse 9. People with integrity have firm footing, but those who follow crooked paths will slip and fall. Proverbs chapter 10, verse 9.

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1: Look at some of the examples of the Old Testament, things like the sanctuary and the clothes of the priests. And I'm just wondering, how important is that for today?
2: What do you think about all this focus that some people have on the Old Testament sanctuary? Do you find that it leads them closer to Jesus, or do you think it's just a bit of a distraction? Hello, I'm Keith Kelly, and welcome to Between the Lines with Pastor Don Pate. You probably knew that it was going to come eventually. After more than 100 series on Between the Lines, we're finally going to dedicate a whole set of discussions to insights on the sanctuary in the wilderness. A long time ago, Pastor Don led us in a series that we call Herod's Temple. But the truth is that most Christians usually don't have a problem with wanting to know more about that building, for it's one that Jesus walked in. There are some who find discussions about the Old Testament sanctuary to be passé. Still, you have to know that you're going to get some insights you just don't find elsewhere when you listen to Between the Lines. For it's really part of the mission of this program to bring clarity into Christianity from its roots. So if you've felt a bit disinterested in the sanctuary of the wilderness, I ask you to give us a chance. I think that Pastor Don will give you some new things to chew on and hopefully even a new appreciation of God. Let's join him to find out what they might be.
3: Okay, now, quickly, give me God's perfect number. Now, if you're a person who has much Bible background at all, I'm sure you right away you shouted out 7 in contrast to 6, which is actually very interesting because recently I heard someone in a discussion on the radio, they were being interviewed and this person had a number of things. And I sat there and looked at the radio and I thought to myself, you can't be serious. How do you think you're going to get away with that? Because they had all kinds of claims that just flat didn't hold water from scripture or history or whatever. And this person was just... they were winging it. They were flying by the seat of their pants. And one of the things that this person said that to me was interesting, they said that God hates the number 6. He hates the number 6 because it isn't quite 7. I thought, I wonder where you came up with that. You know, was that written in the cloud somewhere? And that wasn't the only area in which this person was suspect. He also claimed that Paul was a tax collector. Somewhere along the line, I think he missed the boat with that one. And he was talking about the Apocrypha and how that the Apocrypha had 4 books. Well, you know, I think he was about 25% right there. And so obviously he didn't have a lot of credibility with me, but his rationale for why God would hate 6 is that it's not perfect because it didn't hit the number 7. It was coming up short of God's will. The Bible is filled with many, many things that are 7s. If you don't have much Bible background, you might not know that. Now, in the Deeper Look Study Guide, which is our gift, our investment in your growth and your ability to go, you know, a little farther into the topic than we can when we get together, we have fun with this concept of 7 in this series, Between the Lines, number 202, The Sanctuary, God's Little Tent. And all you have to do is just let us know that you'd like this information. In fact, just last week, I had a lady approach me, and she said, man, we've had about 5 different calls. And these were from people in jail, who various prisons, who have contacted them, and they'd like something, you know, a little deeper, a little more than they might get in just a general Bible reading. And she said, you know, I've seen some of your study guides, and she says, can I get those for myself, let alone can we, you know, make these available to prisoners? She says, I know that you're never going to get any money for it, you know, not from prisoners. And I said, look, they are our gift. They are our opportunity to invest in people. And we do have prisoners on the mailing list where we're more than happy to get it to them. And we can only do it because there are generous folks who, you know, they carry the load. There are some who can and some who can't. We have some generous folks who step forward saying, you know, I can do this. I can help carry the load. And so if you just call us 800-298-9496, that's a very easy toll-free number for you. 800-298-9496. And just say that you'd like the study guide on the series on the sanctuary. One of the elements that you'll find in there is some triggering from the Bible about this concept of the number 7. Now, if you know seven, you know, is somewhat the perfect number. Some people say that in the Bible. You begin to have fun when you discover how many times in the Bible this number actually appears in things. Now, throughout the Middle Ages, there were Jewish scholars, people who, you know, often sat around maybe on a Sabbath afternoon and they didn't have anything better to do. And I'm not trying to be sarcastic, but they would make midrash. They would argue, debate. They'd go under the surface of the text. They'd consider, you know, how do these elements work together? And they'd have a lot of fun with the text. And one of the, well, you know, I think most of us would call it pseudoscience. You know, it's not really science, but they perceived it to be somewhat science, was this thing called gematria. Now, I don't know if that's a term that you're aware of. Gematria is sort of a quasi-science that claims that the implications of numbers, numerology issues, the implications of numbers related to letters of the alphabet and the values of letters. They'd assign a letter, it would be, you know, worth 1 point and such a letter worth two, et cetera. And then you could tear apart the words and you can find out all this, you know, how they relate to other words and numbers, and you find all kinds of hidden meanings under the surface in the pseudoscience of gematria, the values of letters and numbers and all that. And without question, within, you know, this discussion, there was always a lot of excitement when they came up with any word or something like this that was had the implication of the number seven, or a combination of sevens or factors of sevens. I mean, that, you know, somewhere along the line, you're getting close to something really, really special in the eyes of God. Now, the way that I've said that, obviously, I've sort of, you know, I've played my cards for you. I've sort of revealed myself that I'm, you know, a little disinterested. This issue of gematria and numerology, I don't hold it to be, you know, a terribly credible. In fact, there are those, even in our time, who are very intense in what they consider this issue of the Bible code. There are certain questions that need to be asked, very, you know, baseline questions that need to be asked if you believe that there is, you know, some secret hidden meaning within this concept of the Bible codes. There are certain baseline questions that need to be asked. And let me just sort of throw one out there. And that is, do you assume, do you believe, in order to come up with truth from a Bible code, do you assume that God said to Moses, you have to write it this way, you have to say that Aaron ran through the camp. You can't say Aaron hurried through the camp, because obviously if you use the word hurried instead of ran, you're going to come up with different values, different letter structure, different values. And so you literally, when you come to the concept of Bible code and all this kind of thing, you have to ask yourself, do I

probably have never struggled with, never really considered, and that is the discussion of this ceremonial symbol of the Old Testament era called the sanctuary. Many Christians, we look at the cross. We see God's very best given at the cross. And as a result, we sometimes forget what much of the book of Hebrews stresses, and that is that, you know, there's a lot in that Old Testament ceremonial system that points to Jesus. I mean, you can discover wonderful facets of the diamond if you look at these shadows of the Old Testament as they sort of lean toward Jesus. And so in this series, we're going to spend time looking at this little tent, the sanctuary, and see if we can find, if we can discover, if we can peel back the layers and uncover what it is God was hoping those people would learn so that when Jesus did appear on the scene of action, they'd go, ah, we get it. You know, I mean, some did. You remember at the baptism, what did John say? Behold, the Lamb of God who takes away the sin of the world. I mean, John got it. He understood that this was the focus. This is the substance. Everything else was a shadow. This is the real thing that we've been looking for. And so this series, number 202 in Between the Lines, we're going to spend time looking at this sanctuary and seeing if we as contemporary Christians can discover some areas, some topics that will fascinate us about God and about the ministry, the life, the sacrifice, the role of Jesus as given in the Gospels. Now, first of all, you must remember that this little tent in the wilderness, unlike Solomon's temple, unlike the second temple first started by Zerubbabel in the days of Ezra, Nehemiah, etc., and then expanded majestically in the days of Jesus in the second temple era by Herod, this first little sanctuary, it was the structure that was planned by God. I mean, that's not true when you get to 1 Kings 5, 6, 7, 8, when you look at Solomon's building, the first temple, or when you look at the second temple, Herod's expanded temple. That wasn't true. I mean, God really didn't have a whole lot of concern and deference about Solomon's temple, we know for sure, because very shortly after Solomon died, according to 1 Kings 14, a pharaoh came up from Egypt, Shishak or Shishank, came up from Egypt, and the Bible says he took all. I mean, he walked in the place and just raided the joint, and God didn't do anything to stop him. That wasn't as important to God. And even in Herod's temple, the only reason, Haggai chapter 2 says that the glory of the latter house, the second temple, was going to be greater than the former, simply because that was the one where Messiah would walk, where the Messiah's feet would tread in the second house. And so it wasn't either second temple or first temple, those hard buildings, those permanent buildings, they were not the design of God. They weren't the dream of God. This first little tent was the dream of God. And one of the things that we find is there are sort of seven stages, seven steps of acceptance in the sanctuary. Many Christians wouldn't know that when you take it down to bare bones, to skeleton, you have, first of all, the site of the slain, where blood would mark the path that you would walk as you would seek to approach your God. And then you'd have the altar of destruction, the altar of burning, the altar of Holocaust, where the vicarious sacrifice, the one that would take your place, would come to utter destruction, to ashes. You would have the laver, the place of washing. There would be living water there to refresh you, to cleanse you. That's item number three. Item number four, the menorah, the seven-branch candlestick. It was provided to sort of light the path. As you kept marching toward God, you would have light for your way, the table of bread and wine. You would have nourishment for your journey on the way to approaching God. And you'd come finally to the altar of incense, the sixth element, which would mask the stench of death, and it would rise as a shrouding before the most holy place. And finally, you'd have that obscuring veil to lead into the apartment of the Lord, the place where he had his seat and his throne, that little room. That's how God designed his home. These seven steps provide for us the pathway to come to know this God. Let's pray. Lord, we would walk the path to know you now. We'd like to understand you and find you better than we have. We pray in Christ's name. Amen.

0: Hello there, good friend. We've created a new website for you, and it's yours. We'd love to have you visit us there and take any of these resources. You use them. Our gift. It's given to you, G-I-V-E-N, the number two, U-Y-O-U.com. 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
1: 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How does it happen? 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And now, here's our Creation Moment's host, Ian Taylor.
2: One of the greatest questions in biology asks how a single fertilized cell divides into many different cells. Some become liver cells, skin cells, brain cells, and bone cells. This is the ultimate way of asking the question, where do babies come from? Human growth factor, a chemical produced by our body, is being studied to see if it is responsible for the development of all those different cells from a single cell. However, this is only one of 30 known chemicals that influence the development of new cells. Another powerful chemical, called GM-CSF for short, has now been synthesized as a drug and stimulates the development of white blood cells in the bone marrow. This drug has saved otherwise doomed patients who would have lost virtually all of their bone marrow by exposure to radiation. Nerve growth factor is another being studied as a possible treatment for Alzheimer's disease and for use in reattaching limbs. Do you notice where all these incredible chemicals come from? They don't come from laboratories staffed with the best brains in science. They are produced by our bodies. Science should stand in awe at the evident wisdom behind those chemical structures and the way they work. And that's one of the best arguments, that we were created by a wise and powerful creator, not by mindless chemical accidents.
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5: Back to Genesis with Dr. John Morris, scientist and author at the Institute for Creation Research. Dr. Morris, why is the ocean salty?
6: Chris, salt is added to the ocean on a daily basis as rain falls on the land surface, dissolving salt, which then gets into the rivers and ultimately to the ocean. And we can measure how much salt is carried in the rivers. We also know how much salt is in the ocean. A simple division of the amount of salt by the rate at which it's added shows us that the age of the Earth's oceans is far too young to have allowed for evolution, because evolution assumes that life evolved in a salty sea long ago. But if the oceans were old, they would already be so choked with salt that life would be impossible. You see, Chris, the direct scientific observations do not support the evolution idea. They do support recent creation, and that's the recent creation we read about when we go back to Genesis.
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2: When Tony was a teenager, a tumor growing on his neck made him the target of cruel teasing. Friends told him no woman would ever choose him, but hope found him in an ordinary moment. Tony met Arlette at her brother's wedding, and she saw beyond his condition. Arlette simply said, "God chose us to be together." As Tony and Arlette raised their three children in Madagascar, the growing tumor made the future feel uncertain, yet his family never stopped supporting him or encouraging him to seek help. It was Tony's brother-in-law who first told him about Mercy Ships, where he received the free surgery he needed. Today, Tony's healed because someone chose to see beyond his suffering. Who can you choose to truly see today?
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0: I'm Alisa Morgan. The first step to take in becoming the parent you want to be is to begin a relationship with God by accepting Jesus Christ as your Savior and your Lord. Would you think about it for a few minutes with me now? Just say, God, you know what? I need you. I understand that you died on the cross for me, that you've paid the price for my sins. And Jesus, I want to trust you as my Savior and my Lord. Would you come into my life now? If you prayed that prayer, let someone know.
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3: With SRN News, I'm Jason Walker. Attacks between the U.S. and Iran as Tehran targeted American allies in the region.
4: Missile alert sirens went off in Bahrain, Kuwait, and Qatar as Iran retaliated. There's no word on if there's any damage in those Gulf countries, but it just shows how everything is escalating, and this interim deal to try to end the war now looks increasingly at risk.
3: That is correspondent John Gambrell reporting. We are learning more now about the president's rather unusual change of planes on his trip home from Turkey this week.
5: The White House says President Trump's decision to fly aboard the older Air Force One during part of his return from Turkey was part of a security strategy. Officials describe the move as a form of distraction and misdirection designed to protect the president from potential threats. The president has repeatedly said he remains a top target of Iran amid renewed tensions in the Middle East. Willie Nelson, The White House.
3: Some 1,000 cases of a parasitic infection spreading in the Midwest.
6: Cyclospora is a parasite that causes severe diarrhea. It spreads through contaminated food and water, often linked to fresh produce. The largest cyclospora outbreak is in Michigan. Investigations are underway in 28 other states, including Ohio. No deaths have been reported. The CDC says cyclospora is usually not life-threatening and can be treated with antibiotics. Experts say finding the source of the outbreak can be difficult, and it's best to cook vegetables. Cyclospora can really stick to some foods, so washing may not eliminate the risk of infection. I'm Ed Donahue.
3: Wally Funk has died in a nursing home in Grapevine, Texas. The aviation pioneer was one of 13 female pilots who went through the very same test as NASA's astronaut corps. She was 87. This is SRN News.
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3: A setback for religious freedom in Maine. More on the story from Michael Harrington.
7: A federal appeals court has ruled that if Christian schools in the state want to receive funds from the voucher program, they must abide by Maine's LGBT non-discrimination laws. First Liberty Institute represents the schools and argues that the ruling violates a U.S. Supreme Court decision rendered in 2022. Spokesman Jeremy Diss says the appeals panel is, quote, really denied our clients the full promise of the First Amendment. Michael Harrington reporting.
3: Christian Ministries with evangelical organization CREW our gathering once a week at VRC Chat. It's a popular social platform where millions of people from around the world interact. As more people build friendships and spend significant portions of time in virtual spaces, cruise missionaries are adapting familiar practices. SRN News. Mortgage interest rates, well, they're inching up just a bit. Here's correspondent Alex Vega.
8: Mortgage rates march higher. Mortgage buyer Freddie Mac says the average rate on a 30-year mortgage rose this week to 6.49%. It's now back to where it was 2 weeks ago. When mortgage rates rise, it can add hundreds of dollars a month in costs to a home loan, reducing homebuyers' purchasing power. Mortgage rates have been mostly trending higher for months. Higher oil prices due to the war with Iran raised expectations for hotter inflation, pushing up the long-term bond yields influence mortgage rates.
3: New York Times, Daily News, and other media outlets asking a federal judge to impose sanctions on OpenAI, escalating a legal battle over artificial intelligence and copyright. At issue is whether AI chatbots are unfairly competing as an information source for journalists. More details at srnnews.com.
9: Here's some guidance for your life today from Proverbs chapter 10, verse 9. People with integrity have firm footing, but those who follow crooked paths will slip and fall. Proverbs chapter 10, verse 9.

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1: One of the most amazing facts in human history concerns the man who wrote his own life story before he was born. The experience has been carefully investigated, it's documented, and actually did occur. I'll be back in a moment with the amazing facts about this autobiography and how it was written.

this is Joe Cruz of the Amazing Facts broadcast. Facts which affect you. You know, the most stupendous claim that's ever been advanced by any person was that put forth by a young carpenter in an obscure village in the hills of Galilee some 1900 years ago. His family was poor and unknown. His foster father was the village carpenter. This young man worked unnoticed in the carpenter shop of his foster father in the little town of Nazareth until he was 30 years of age. When he reached his 30th birthday, he stepped out from the family circle, out from the carpenter shop and from the quiet hills of Nazareth, and boldly proclaimed to the world that he was the Savior of mankind, the long-expected Messiah, the Son of God. But was he? Very few people believed it then. However, today, millions of people the world over are trusting in that carpenter as their only Savior. As Christians, we risk everything on Jesus. We're depending upon Him to forgive us our sins and to give us an eternal home in heaven. Now, friends, can Jesus really do all this for us? How is it that people like us who have never seen Jesus in the flesh come to the place that we absolutely are sure that He is the true and only Savior? The answer to this question will be found in the 18th chapter of the book of Acts on the 28th verse. Here Paul is speaking of that eloquent man by the name of Apollos, who was mighty in the Scriptures. It says, "For he mightily convinced the Jews, and that publicly, showing by the Scriptures that Jesus was Christ." Now notice something interesting here, that he used the Bible to prove who Jesus was and that he was the Son of God. I might add that the Scriptures here referred to are the Old Testament Scriptures, because at that time, of course, the New Testament had not even been written. Well, let me tell you that the words of Jesus, the miracles of Christ, and the life of our Lord all testify to His divinity. Did you know, in fact, friends, that Jesus wrote His own autobiography hundreds of years before He was born? I want us to consider that the Old Testament actually predicted this. You may never have heard of it before, of a man's life story being written centuries before the man himself was born. But when this man actually did appear, every item was fulfilled to the very letter as predicted centuries before. This is what we're going to set forth in the message today. I want to show you how Jesus actually directed the writing of the story of His own life long before He was born. Now let's read 1 Peter 1, 10-12. "Of which salvation the prophets have inquired and searched diligently, who prophesied of the grace that should come unto you, searching what or what manner of time the Spirit of Christ which was in them did signify, when it testified beforehand the sufferings of Christ and the glory that should follow." Now, did you notice that the very Spirit of Jesus inspired the holy prophets of old so that they wrote things about the sufferings of Christ that would take place after He would be born into the world? Actually, then, the Spirit of Jesus was there to write His own life story, in a sense, through the inspiration of the prophets before Jesus came into this world as a baby. This means, then, that Jesus was in existence long before He became incarnate in the flesh as the babe in Bethlehem. Now let's consider that the Old Testament actually predicted the coming of Jesus 500 years before He was born. In the writings of the major and minor prophets, we'll find over 300 predictions concerning the life, work, and death of the Messiah. One writer has estimated that according to the law of compound probability, there wasn't even one chance in 84 with 100 ciphers after it. Now, I can't tell you how much that is. I can't even read it. But it's 84 with 100 zeros after it. There was not one chance in that many that all of these prophecies could ever be fulfilled in the life of one man. And yet, they were all met and completely fulfilled in the life of Jesus of Nazareth. Oh, I wish we had time to study all of the prophecies today, but we'll just have to confine ourselves to a few. Think for a moment about the birthplace of Jesus. Now, there's a reason why He was born in Bethlehem of Judea. Over 700 years earlier, Micah had taken his quill in hand and had written these words found in Micah 5:2. "But thou, Bethlehem Ephratah, though thou be little among the thousands of Judah, yet out of thee shall He come forth unto me that is to be ruler in Israel, whose goings forth have been from of old, from everlasting." Now tell me, how could the prophet know that Jesus would be born in Bethlehem? There were thousands of other places in the earth where He might have appeared among men.
This old world is 25,000 miles in circumference, and yet Micah pinpointed that little hamlet of Bethlehem as the birthplace of Christ. The prophecy has been fulfilled. The Christmas story proves it. You could ask 6 out of 8 children, and they'll tell you that Jesus was born in Bethlehem. But now let's look at the facts for just a moment. Mary lived in Nazareth, which was 92 miles north of Bethlehem. Now, 92 miles in those days was a 4 or 5 days journey on muleback. Today it would be about a 2-hour journey by car, but 3 weeks before Jesus was born, you would have expected him to be born in Nazareth. That's where they were living. But what happened? Oh, friends, God moves in mysterious ways. Just at the right time, over in Rome, the Emperor Augustus made a decree that everyone was to be taxed. They were to go out to their home place to register for that tax. So Joseph and Mary journeyed up to Bethlehem just at the right time for Christ to be born there, as it had been prophesied 700 years before. Isn't that wonderful, friends? Doesn't it show that God's book never fails? The prophecy is exact, and it doesn't vary at all. The virgin birth of Jesus was predicted in Isaiah 7:14, and the fulfillment of it, of course, is seen in Matthew 1:8. The very year of his birth was revealed to the prophet Daniel in the longest prophecy in the Bible. But perhaps the largest number of specific predictions cluster around his last days on earth. The details of his betrayal and death are recorded with such accuracy that it's almost uncanny. For example, in Zechariah 11:12-13, we read about the price of his betrayal. "And I said unto them, If ye think good, give me my price, and if not, forbear. So they weighed for my price 30 pieces of silver. And the Lord said unto me, Cast it unto the potter, a goodly price that I was prized out of them. And I took the 30 pieces of silver and cast them to the potter in the house of the Lord." Now just suppose, friends, for a moment that Judas had bargained for 29 coins instead of 30, or even 31 coins. Then the word of God would have failed. The prophecy would have been broken. Or suppose they would have been copper coins or brass coins instead of silver. And what if the money had been cast down somewhere besides the house of the Lord? Read Matthew 27:5. "And he cast down the pieces of silver in the temple." Now that's the way the prophet had explained it long years before, that it would be thrown down in the house of the Lord. Or suppose a priest had counseled together and decided to use the money for a poor fund or building fund or any other purpose except to purchase a potter's field, as it had been prophesied 700 years before. But we read in Matthew 27:7 that they did take it and applied it to a potter's field, and not one iota of the word of God has failed. Now consider another amazing prophecy recorded in Psalm 22:18.

They part my garments among them and cast lots upon my vesture. Why, friends, the manner in which they dispose of Christ's garments is described here in detail. According to these words, the garments were to be parted, and then lots were cast for them. It almost seems like a contradiction, doesn't it, until we read the story in John 19, 23 and 24. It says there, "Then the soldiers, when they had crucified Jesus, took his garments and made four parts to every soldier a part, and also his coat. Now the coat was without seam, woven from the top throughout. They said, therefore, among themselves, 'Let us not rend it, but cast lots for it, whose it shall be.'" Now here we learn that four soldiers took one garment each except the seamless robe, and for that robe they decided to cast lots. Consider for a moment how the scriptures would have been broken if the soldiers had taken a sword and divided that robe into four parts instead of casting lots or gambling for it as they actually did. Now, in Psalms 22:16, the manner of Christ's death is described in these words, "They pierced my hands and my feet." Now, friends, this is incredible because crucifixion was an unknown thing at that time. David wrote those words in Psalms, and no man of himself could have foreseen the introduction of the inhumanly cruel instrument of the cross as a method of punishment. It came hundreds of years afterward through the Romans. But David could describe it through inspiration before men ever thought of the idea. Talk about television, electronic communication, this is really it, friends. It shows the authority of God's Word. Then, too, the priest expected to bury Jesus. We want to read here about the way he was buried because there was a prophecy made hundreds of years before. If he had been buried with the criminals with whom he died, the Word of God would not be true. Isaiah had said that Christ would be numbered with the transgressors in his crucifixion, but with the rich in his death. Notice the words of it. "And he made his grave with the wicked and with the rich in his death, because he had done no violence, neither was any deceit in his mouth." So when they placed him there between the two thieves on the cross, it was fulfilling prophecy. And when they put his body into the tomb of a rich man, it was also fulfilling prophecy. We read on in Isaiah 53, "Therefore will I divide him a portion with the great. He was numbered with the transgressors and made intercession for the transgressors." So again we read about the fulfillment of that. Joseph of Arimathea begged the body of Jesus from the priest. He was a very wealthy man, and he placed Christ in his new tomb. So the scriptures were fulfilled, which said that he was with the rich in his death. And then Christ was to be resurrected before his body would begin to decay. Psalm 16:10, "For thou wilt not leave his soul in hell, neither wilt thou suffer thine Holy One to see corruption." Also, he was to be raised the third day. If the Jews had known the scriptures, they could have known Christ would rise the third day. Hosea had said concerning the Messiah, "After 2 days will he revive us, in the third he will raise us up, and we shall live in his sight." Hosea 6:2. You know, friends, every time I read these prophecies of Christ and then read of their fulfillment, my faith is strengthened in the Bible. Why, this book is amazing. It's fantastic how it's been completely carried out in the actual history which followed. Every time I preach a sermon on these prophecies, Jesus is more real to me. Because of these prophecies, people like us who've never seen Jesus in the flesh can be absolutely sure that he's the Savior of the world. Oh, we ought to be reading and searching the Bible every day to learn more about this amazing man who came all the way from heaven to die for our sins. 500 Old Testament scriptures were fulfilled in one day, the day he was born. At least that many precise predictions had been made about his birth, his life, and his death. It leaves no room to doubt, my friend, unless we refuse to believe in the face of a fantastic insight of evidence. He was the Son of God, no doubt about it, and he's your Savior and mine. Have you accepted him into your life today, friends? Then on the basis of the evidence that we presented today, why don't you do it right now? Surely you can believe in him now when you see that all those hundreds of prophecies actually came to pass and were fulfilled in the life of one person in spite of the odds against it. And now this is Joe Cruz saying goodbye for today.

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3: It's Crazy Money Day. 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
6: 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People with integrity have firm footing, but those who follow crooked paths will slip and fall. Proverbs chapter 10, verse 9.

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2: For in 1 hour is thy judgment come. Babylon falls quickly. Things can change very, very rapidly. See, if I end up running from the Lamb when He reappears, something has gone terribly wrong in my life. The Messiah not only has to fulfill all those Old Testament prophecies, not only does He have to die in the exact year that Daniel chapter 9 says, but He also has to accept the guilt of every human sin right before He dies and then die within that 24-hour period. I will pay the penalty and I will die that same day. God never forces the mind. So first Jesus prayed that those who follow Him would be separated from the world based on what this book says right here. So God has His sign, and the devil has his mark or his sign of authority. And it's up to us to decide which way we will go. Well, good evening, everybody.
3: Good evening.
2: What a beautiful day today, right?
3: Yes.
2: I can get used to this real fast, I think. How many of you have had a blessing today from the Lord? Amen, amen. We are going to dive into a topic tonight that affects every single one of us. The title is Revolution and the Cause of Suffering. We're really going to be looking at the character of God and asking and letting the Bible answer some of these big questions that we all face as human beings. And probably if we were to boil that question down to one word, it would be why, right? God, why did you allow this to happen? Or why did this happen? It was not hard as I was preparing for tonight to find recent headlines where people are asking why. And when these kinds of things happen, we ask why, don't we? It's just a natural response because these things, we don't understand, you know, where do they come from? Why did it happen? Why did three beautiful little children, obviously innocent, you know, why does God allow these things to happen? When we think about natural disasters, there's that legal term, the act of God, right? Or acts of God. And when you sign a contract or real estate or something like that, there will often be a clause in these contracts that says, you know, insurance will cover this and this and this and this, unless it's an act of God. And by that, they mean if there's some kind of disaster that obviously you can't plan or prevent. Is God really responsible for these things? So that's what we're going to be looking at tonight. And we'll start from the very beginning here. How did God create this world? Now, this is one of many reasons, as we look at this question, why we need this book right here. Because if you didn't have the Bible, it would be really easy to look at the world and to look at things like this that are happening and to come away with the conclusion that this world has always been messed up, right? It's always been a place of suffering and misery, and it always will be. That's why we need this book right here. The Bible tells us the behind-the-scenes story. So we're going to go all the way to the beginning here, Genesis 1, verse 31. Of course, chapter 1 of Genesis recounts the creation story. And if you go through each day, at the end of day 1, when God has created light, the Bible says, and it was good. And on day 2, after God has separated the waters above from the waters beneath, God looks at it and He says, it is what?
3: Good.
2: It is good. And we go all the way through creation week, and every day when God is finished with whatever it is that He's created that day, He always says, it is good. At the end of creation week in verse 31, God saw everything that He had made, and it was very good, right? He adds another adjective in there, very good. In fact, Deuteronomy 32 verse 4 says, He is the rock and His work is perfect. So obviously, if we accept this book as true, somewhere between the end of creation week and where we sit here tonight in 2023, something has changed, clearly. And the Bible gives us the record of what has changed. And more importantly, it tells us how God is going to fix everything before the story is all finished. And we're going to look kind of in a broad overview or from a bird's eye view at what the Bible tells us about this whole fight between good and evil. Why does suffering, why does evil exist? And how is the character of God revealed in the way that he's responded to all of this? So where did sin and evil begin? If God created everything good and perfect, then where does evil come from? Revelation 12, verses 7 and onward. And there was war in heaven. Michael and his angels fought against the dragon, and the dragon fought and his angels. Now, on night number one, we looked at this point briefly, and we saw that Michael is another name for Jesus, the Son of God, Jesus Christ. So this is a high-level warfare, right? This isn't a skirmish among some not that any angels are inconsequential, but you get my point, right? Whatever battle is going on in heaven here is between the Son of God and this dragon. Verse 8 goes on, he prevailed not, neither was their place found any more in heaven. And the great dragon was cast out, that old serpent called the devil and Satan. So here we have in Revelation, you know, the curtain is pulled back for us, and we see that whatever all the suffering and the evil and the misery here on earth, it actually didn't originate here. It actually originated in heaven. And the Bible doesn't tell us the time frame for when this happened. You know, there's not a prophecy pointing backward in time telling us so many years before creation. But we know that it did happen at some point as this world was being created, or sometime just before the world was created. Now, there are some other passages in the Bible, and we're going to look at those, that tell us more about this dragon who becomes known as Satan. How many of you have ever been accused of something that you weren't guilty of? Right? It's not fun, is it? And Satan literally means accuser. So this personification, right? Well, he's actually a real being too, but this being called Satan, his name literally means accuser. And we're going to see that he not only has made it his life work to accuse God, but he's also made it his goal to accuse each one of you if you choose to serve God. And he is the source of all evil. So we're going to go to Isaiah chapter 14, and beginning in verse 12, it's going to tell us more about where did this evil being called Satan come from. How art thou fallen from heaven, O Lucifer? Now, this was Satan's name in heaven before he became known as Satan. When we look at the Bible, we can think of characters like Jacob. And God actually changes Jacob's name, doesn't he? Jacob means deceiver. And if you look at the stories of Jacob when he was young, the name fit pretty well. He stole the birthright from his brother Esau. He was always involved, it seems, in some kind of shenanigan or scheme to get what he wanted. When he's finally converted, after he wrestles with that angel for a full night, his name is changed to Israel, which means God prevails. And his change of name represents his change of character. There are other characters in the Bible where we see this as well. So when we see that this angel's name has changed from Lucifer, which means light bearer, to Satan, which means accuser, right away we know there's been a change of character in this angel. Let's keep reading, verse 13. For thou hast said in thine heart, I will ascend into heaven. I will exalt my throne above the stars of God. I will sit also upon the mount of the congregation in the sides of the north. I will ascend above the heights of the clouds, and I will be like the Most High. I've heard people say before his problem, he had an eye problem, right? Couldn't see clearly. How many times did he talk about himself and what he wanted or what he was going to achieve? I think it's five times in those two verses. And you look at what he is saying, first in his heart, and then eventually he begins verbalizing these things. He wants to be equal with God, doesn't he? And there's a lot of pride here, and a lot of other things that came as a result of that pride. This angel, who had been known as Lucifer, as he begins rebelling against his creator, because he's a created being too, his character begins to change as he focuses on himself and what he wants. How is he going to get it? And as his character changes, he begins a revolution in heaven. And that revolution eventually erupts into open warfare in heaven, which is the verses we just saw there in Revelation chapter 12. Now, what is a revolution? We have lots of them on this earth, don't we? They seem to be going on all the time, or at least very, very frequently. And this editorial from the New York Times was just helpful in defining what a revolution is or what its goals are. What all revolutions have in common, contemporary ones and those in the past, is resistance to a perceived tyranny. That's true, isn't it, right? Anytime there's a revolution of any kind, whether it ends up being justified or not, those that are involved in this revolution believe that they are fighting for something better, that they're going to throw off the control of the government or the power or the dictator or whoever it might be that is oppressing them, and they're going to introduce a better, more free form of government. If the populace has a wide perception of injustice, indignity, and misrule, then it suffices to set the goal at wiping out existing power. Many people will be prepared to believe that things can't be worse. Many people with quite different visions of the way ahead will be prepared to join in the belief that they will have a determining influence on the shape of post-revolutionary rule. Now, that's from the New York Times, but it actually describes pretty well what was going on in heaven. Because Lucifer begins this revolution where he promises all the other angels that if they follow him, he will introduce a better, more just, more perfect form of government, and that they can escape from this tyranny of God's form of government. Now, let's turn to another Old Testament passage. If you have your Bible or your phone, let's go to Ezekiel chapter 28. Ezekiel, buried there in the middle of the Old Testament. Ezekiel chapter 28. And in this passage, the Bible's going to pull back even a little bit further the curtain, allowing us to understand what was going on in heaven and also why God allowed Satan to do this. People sometimes wonder this, right? If God is all powerful, if he's in control of everything, why would he allow this rebellion or revolution to happen? Wouldn't it have been better if he had just squashed it like a bug to start with? We'll find the answer to that as we continue. Ezekiel 28, verse 12, "Son of man, take up a lamentation upon the king of Tyre." In this passage, the king of Tyre is a type or a symbol of this angel, Lucifer, or Satan. "And say unto him, thus saith the Lord God, thou sealest up the sum full of wisdom and what? Perfect in beauty." Now, what did we just see from Genesis and Deuteronomy at the beginning tonight? Everything that God does is what? It's good and it's perfect. And so as God created every angel in heaven, they were also good and perfect, including this angel called Lucifer. Let's go on, verse 13. "Thou hast been in Eden, the garden of God. Every precious stone was thy covering." And it goes through a list of all of these stones. And just imagine all of the colors that are represented by these different precious stones. The sardius, topaz, and the diamond, the beryl, the onyx, and the jasper, the sapphire, the emerald, the carbuncle, and gold. "The workmanship of thy tabrets and of thy pipes was prepared in thee in the day that thou wast created." This angel was something to behold, wasn't he? He flashed with all sorts of different colors, you know, all these precious stones. And that last part of verse 13 tells us that he also had some kind of musical abilities, because God built into him tabrets and pipes. Those are musical instruments. So Lucifer was the original sound and light,

0: original sound and light show, wasn't he? And it's interesting today how effectively he has captured sound and light in our modern media and electronics. And not that everything that, you know, they can be used for good, but they're certainly being used for evil as well. Verse 14, thou art the anointed cherub that covereth, and I have set thee so. Thou wast upon the holy mountain of God. Thou hast walked up and down in the midst of the stones of fire. Okay, verse 14 says that God not only created this angel Lucifer, but he set him in a very specific and special position. And that position was as a covering cherub. And we'll dive into what that means in just a minute. When you set something down, what does that imply? If I take my Bible and I set it down on the podium here, it means that I intend to do it. I've thought about it. And, you know, usually with something you care about, hopefully your Bible would be included in that list. When you set it down carefully, right? And you make sure that it lands just the way you want it to. That would be opposed to taking a ball or whatever and tossing it, right? And however it lands, it doesn't matter. This verse tells us that God set this angel Lucifer in a very specific position and place, and that was as a covering cherub. Verse 15 says, thou wast perfect in thy ways from the day that thou wast created until iniquity was found in thee. What an important verse right there. That verse tells us that God did not create this angel as the devil. In other words, he didn't create 10 billion minus one angels as good and perfect. But the last one, he said, well, there has to be a devil, so sorry, you're it. He created all the angels perfect and holy without fault. And verse 15 here tells us that iniquity was not created in him, but it was found in him. Now, what about this covering cherub business? Two nights ago, we looked at the sanctuary, this tabernacle and courtyard that God told Moses and the Israelites to build. And we saw verses that told us that that earthly sanctuary was a model of the true one in heaven. So in the most holy place of that earthly sanctuary was the Ark of the Covenant. And here's a picture of what it might have looked like. Remember, it had that box of gold covered, of wood covered with gold on the inside and the outside. Inside the box was the Ten Commandment law of God. That mercy seat of gold covered it. And then the two golden cherubs, hammered out of solid gold, were mounted on top of the mercy seat. And you can see they're facing each other, aren't they? And their wings are almost touching. And there's a light glowing between them. And that was known as the Shekinah, or the very presence of God. And this is where God revealed himself in the midst of the children of Israel. His glory actually shone between those cherubs right there. This was a model or a type, a lesson book of the throne of God in heaven, you know, where the true sanctuary is. And so we saw in Ezekiel that God set Lucifer as a covering cherub. These gold cherubs actually represent two living angels in heaven that surround the throne of God. And Lucifer had one of those positions right there. Now, this brings up some interesting questions. Did God know? Well, let me back up. Does God know everything?
1: Yes.
0: Okay, we all seem to be in agreement on that. God knows everything. So my second question, did God know when he created Lucifer that this particular angel would one day rebel against him? We have to conclude yes, right? God clearly knows the future. I mean, this is a Bible prophecy seminar. We're going to spend many nights looking at prophecy where God predicts the future. So we have to conclude, yes, God knew when he created Lucifer, even though he created him perfect, he knew that at some point this particular angel was going to lead a revolution and tear heaven apart and plunge this world into sorrow and misery. And that leads me to a third question. Why did God then place Lucifer right beside his throne? If I had been God, I would have assigned Lucifer to a really important position out in Antarctica or Greenland somewhere.
1: Greenland.
0: Right? I mean, let's be honest. If we had known what God knew, most of us probably would have chosen to try to remove this angel as far as possible so that when he

0: did turn sour, he would cause as little damage as possible. But God doesn't do that. He actually plants Lucifer right beside his throne. Now, Lucifer had two jobs to do standing beside the throne of God. If you look closely at these angels, they're looking downward just a little bit. And they're looking at two things, really. Number one, they are looking at the glory of God, right? That light represents the throne of God, where God would be sitting. And so part of Lucifer's job, we could say the first half of Lucifer's job, was to stare day and night into the glory of God. Now, what was underneath in the box? Anybody remember? Ten Commandments. That represents the law of God, which is the foundation of his throne. So the other half of Lucifer's job was to stare day and night into the law of God. Now, why would God give this angel that job? Turn in your Bible, and you'll have to look this one up. Let's go to Psalm 19, the 19th Psalm, and we will find the answer to why God placed Lucifer here. It's a beautiful psalm. It begins in verse 1, "The heavens declare the glory of God, and the firmament showeth his handiwork. Day unto day uttereth speech, and night unto night showeth knowledge. There is no speech nor language where their voice is not heard." Now let's jump forward to verse number 7, and we're going to find the answer to why God places Lucifer right there with that job. Verse 7 says, "The law of the Lord is what? The law of the Lord is perfect, converting the soul, and the testimony of the Lord is sure, making wise the simple." It's a very simple reason, friends. God placed Lucifer in this job because he knew that the only way Lucifer could hope to recognize the sin that began building in his heart and in his mind was to be staring day and night into the law of God. This verse tells us the law of the Lord is perfect, converting the soul. The only way Lucifer could hope to have a chance to recognize what was happening inside of him was to have a job where the only thing he had to do was to stare at the law of God. Now, that's the diagnosis of sin, right? The law can't save us any more than law could have saved Lucifer alone. But what was the other half of his job? To stare at the glory of God. That's the righteousness of Christ. And that's the cure for sin. And God places this angel in the one place in the entire universe where he would have the best opportunity of recognizing his sin and then of turning to the only one that could cure him of sin, which is Jesus. And at the end of the day, this angel, in spite of all that God does for him, chooses to turn his back and go another direction. And everything that we deal with in this world now, in terms of sin and suffering and death, is a result of that decision. Jesus said in John 8:44, ye are of your father the devil, and the lusts of your father ye will do. He was a murderer. He's talking about Satan now. He was a murderer from the beginning and abode not in the truth, because there is no truth in him. When he speaketh a lie, he speaketh of his own, for he is a liar and the father of it. So the Bible places all the blame for evil and sin and misery and death, not on God, but on the devil. Remember that verse in Ezekiel says that iniquity was found in Lucifer? The Bible's very clear that God did not create evil. You know, there are some worldviews, you know, the yin and the yang, right? If there's good, then there has to be evil. And a lot of these mystical Eastern mindsets actually see God as both good and evil at the same time. That is not what the Bible says, friends. The Bible says God is good, his work is perfect, everything he does is his righteousness. It places all the blame for suffering and death on the devil. So, what is God's government like? Let's take a look at this government that Lucifer rebelled against, because somehow he has convinced most of the world to this day that God's form of government is unjust, unfair, and no way would you want to live under God's rule. Is that true or false? Right? I mean, the idea is false, but the lie is out there. It's true that the lie is out there. So what is God's government actually like? Let's go to Revelation chapter 4. And we will find in Revelation chapter 4 a really amazing picture of the principles that form God's government. And we're going to look at those principles, and then we'll simply ask the question, was Lucifer right to rebel against that, or was he mistaken? Revelation chapter 4, beginning in verse number 1. After this, I looked, and behold, a door was opened in heaven. And the first voice which I heard was as it were of a trumpet talking with me, which said, come up hither, and I will show thee things which must be hereafter. Revelation chapter 4 begins with God opening a door in vision, and John looks up into heaven, and whether it's an angel or God himself or Jesus, we don't know for sure, but the voice says, come up here, you know, in vision, and I will show you what's happening in heaven. Principle number one, heaven's government hides nothing. Now, let me ask you, how many times has a new president or governor or whatever come into power and they say, we are going to have a transparent government, right? No more lies, no more behind the door stuff. We will share with you everything that we're doing. How many times has that happened? Seems like there's a lot of promises about that. And then there's always the problems and corruption again. God's government is actually transparent. You know, Jesus said here in John 18, verse 20, he's on trial here. And he said, I spake openly to the world. I ever taught in the synagogue and in the temple, whither the Jews resort, and in secret have I said nothing. Imagine what our government would be like if our politicians said nothing in secret. It'd be totally different, wouldn't it? God's government is open and transparent. What you see is what you get. What he claims is what is actually true. Here's another verse from the Old Testament, Amos 3, verse 7. Surely the Lord God will do nothing, but he revealeth his secret unto his servants, the prophets. That's why we're studying Bible prophecy, because the Bible says that this contains God's prophetic explanation of what is coming on this world, right? He's not going to do anything in secret. I don't know about you, but I'm glad that God has a government like that. It's very, very different than earthly governments, isn't it? Let's read verse 2, back in Revelation 4, verse 2. And immediately I was in the Spirit, and behold, a throne was set in heaven, and one sat on the throne. Now, second principle here is that God's throne upholds both justice and grace. Now, how do we know that? Well, we have some Bible verses that tell us that. Psalm 89, verse 14, justice and judgment are the habitation of thy throne. Mercy and truth shall go before thy face. And another Psalm, 97, verse 2, clouds and darkness are round about him. Righteousness and judgment are the habitation of his throne. And again, we can play the question game. What would life be like here on this earth? And whether it's this country or really any country in the world, if the judicial system was always fair and just, right? And if you went to court or you went to trial, you knew that justice would be done. It'd be totally different than what we experience today. The Bible says that God's throne is established or based on justice and judgment. Here's another one. How about the grace part? Hebrews 4, verse 16. Let us therefore come boldly unto the throne of grace, that we may obtain mercy and find grace to help in time of need. Are you glad that God's throne is also based upon grace? We need that, don't we? And this perfect balance of justice and grace is what underlies God's government. It's why, you know, we can believe that he is fair and just. And this whole long, drawn-out fight between good and evil is really, if you boil it down, one way to look at it is that God is going through the process of demonstrating that the way he is responding to sin is both full of grace and full of justice at the same time. Perfectly balanced. Let's read verse 3, Revelation 4, verse 3. What else does the Bible tell us about the nature of God's government? And he that sat was to look upon like a jasper and a sardine stone, and there was a rainbow round about the throne in sight like unto an emerald. Now, rainbows are beautiful to look at, aren't they? Especially when you see a double or even a triple rainbow. And when we look in the Bible is very clear about what the rainbow represents. The first time that a rainbow appears in the Bible is shortly after the flood, when Noah and his family come off the ark and they're stretching and they're breathing that fresh air away from all the animals finally. And then they look up in the sky and what do they see? They see a rainbow and they get afraid, right? What does this mean? Is another flood coming? And God says, this rainbow is a sign or a symbol or a reminder of my promise, my covenant to never destroy the earth again with water. So a rainbow represents the fact that God keeps his promises. Again, what would our human governments be like if the politicians always kept their promises? We can't even imagine, right? Because it hardly ever happens. But God keeps his promises. Another fundamental aspect of God's government. Let's read verse 4. And round about the throne were 24 seats. And upon the seats I saw 24 elders sitting, clothed in white raiment, and they had on their heads crowns of gold. So God is not alone here. He sits on the throne, but surrounding him are some other creatures. And they're a little bit mysterious. The Bible doesn't absolutely define who these creatures are. So we won't be too dogmatic about this. But let's think for just a moment here about these 20 elders. If you look down in chapter 5, beginning in verse 8, these verses contain some interesting additional information about these elders. So Revelation 5, verse 8, when he had taken the book, the four beasts and 24 elders fell down before the Lamb, having every one of them harps and golden vials full of odors, which are the prayers of the saints. And they sung a new song, saying, thou art worthy to take the book and to open the seals thereof. For thou wast slain and hast redeemed us to God by thy blood out of every kindred and tongue and people and nation, and hast made us unto our God kings and priests, and we shall reign on the earth. Now, again, we won't be too dogmatic about this, but there's a suggestion here that these 24 elders are actually human beings that have been redeemed by God. Now, if you remember the gospel story, when Jesus rose from the dead, there were graves that opened. We don't know how many people rose from the dead, but there was a number of people that rose when Jesus resurrected. And I think it's the book of Ephesians that tells us that when Jesus ascended to heaven, he led captives in his train. So there's these little shadows or suggestions in the New Testament here that there are actually some human beings already in heaven. We know Moses and Elijah and Enoch are there, so there could be a few more. And that they represent those that have been redeemed and now serve God. Here's the point. God's government enables upward mobility. Isn't that one of the things that has made this nation, the United States, such a blessed place to live for so long? Even if you're born poor or you immigrate here and you have absolutely nothing, if you work hard and you're honest, over time, there is the prospect, right? The promise of improving your life, that your children can live better than you. I mean, that's been one of the fundamentals of this nation. Well, heaven's government enables upward mobility for all of its citizens. And I'm pretty thankful about that. And I believe that even after Jesus comes and when we're with him there in heaven, we can and we will continue growing and learning and gaining new skills through all of eternity. And that'll be quite an amazing thing. Let's read verse 5. Revelation chapter 4, verse 5. And out of the throne proceeded lightnings and thunderings and voices. And there were seven lamps of fire burning before the throne, which are the seven spirits of God. So quite a dramatic scene here around the throne of God. It's interesting that when you look in the book of Exodus, when the Israelites are camped around Mount Sinai, you find the same wording as God is about to descend on Mount Sinai and deliver his Ten Commandment law. There are thunders, there's lightning, and there's voices there as well. So for point 5 about God's government, we see that it is founded and it operates on divine law. Can you imagine a country in this world that had absolutely no laws? Would that be a safe place to live? Would it be an enjoyable place to live? Obviously not, right? God's government, too, is founded and it operates on divine law. And we should expect that because any stable, productive society, even in our world, has good laws that it operates on. So God's government operates on divine law. Let's read verse 6. And before the throne, there was a sea of glass like unto crystal. And in the midst of the throne and round about the throne were four beasts full of eyes before and behind. And we see here that God's government has no corruption in it. I quit reading too soon. Jump down to verse 8. What are these four beasts saying as they surround God's throne? And the four beasts had each of them six wings about him, and they were full of eyes within, and they rest not day and night, saying, Holy, holy, holy, Lord God Almighty, which was and is to come. So we see these creatures praising God for his holiness and his righteousness and his purity. Clearly, there's no corruption in God's government. Again, a marked contrast to what we're used to down here on earth. And our last verse, verse number 7. Not verse number 7. We're going to read verse 10 and 11. The 24 elders fall down before him that sat on the throne and worship him that liveth forever and ever. And they cast their crowns before the throne, saying, Thou art worthy, O Lord, to receive glory and honor and power, for thou hast created all things, and for thy pleasure they are and were created. Now, we talked about creation a few nights ago, didn't we? And we saw that God didn't just wind up this world and then step back and let it go like those cheap toys from Walmart, right? God created this world, and he has continued to sustain life for each one of us and every human being and every animal and every plant that has ever existed here on planet Earth. The only reason life exists is because there is a God that continues daily and hour by hour and minute by minute to sustain life. Isaiah 42 verse 5 says, Thus saith God the Lord, He that created the heavens and stretched them out, He that spread forth the earth and that which cometh out of it, He that giveth breath unto the people upon it and spirit to them that walk therein. And Jesus said this, That ye may be the children of your Father which is in heaven, for he maketh his sun to rise on the evil and on the good, and sendeth rain on the just and on the unjust. Yes, God is the sustainer of life. So there's the seven principles of God's government. He hides nothing. He upholds justice and grace. He keeps his promises. He enables upward mobility and growth and advancement for all of his citizens. His government operates on divine law. There is no corruption, and he provides for the very life of his creatures. Now, is that the kind of government you would enjoy living under? And this is the government that Lucifer rebelled against. And he said, I've got a better plan. Follow me, and we'll get rid of this tyranny, and you can have true freedom. So where did Satan go when he lost the war in heaven? Revelation tells us the great dragon was cast out. That old serpent called the devil and Satan, which deceiveth the whole world, he was cast where? Into the earth, and his angels were cast out with him. And friends, this is the reason there's so much pain and suffering. It's not that God is responsible. Yes, he does allow some things to happen. But he's not responsible for any of the pain. Romans 8 verse 22 says, We know that the whole creation groaneth and travaileth in pain together until now. There's a promise, Revelation 21 verse 4. God shall wipe away all tears from their eyes. And there shall be no more death, neither sorrow nor crying, neither shall there be any more pain, for the former things are passed away. It's a great promise, isn't it? How many of you look forward to that day? Yeah, absolutely. And between where we are here tonight, as we grieve about young children that are slaughtered needlessly, and things like tornadoes that just erase towns off the map, between here and between this verse, there's a lot of things that have to happen prophetically. That's why we're doing this month of Bible study, because God has revealed to us not only what's happening now and in the past, but what happens between here and eternity. God is a God of love. Everything we've just looked at, you know, it's one thing to look at his government in a big picture, but when you understand that he would have this government, he would give this all of this to each one of us individually. if we were the only person to save, God would have sent his son just for you or you or you or you, so that you can have a chance to live in that kingdom. That's a God of love, isn't it? So we're going to keep studying so we can understand what happens between here and there, and so that by God's grace we can be ready to meet him in the clouds of heaven. Hopefully we have some questions. There's cards in front of you, and we'll collect those and do our best to give you an answer from the Bible on those.
1: Okay, I think we have everybody's questions. All right, it says, wouldn't it have been better for God to immediately destroy Satan? How many of you guys have wondered that before? Yep.
0: It seems like that would have solved a lot of problems very quickly, right? But for those angels that watched God destroy Satan and that didn't understand all the issues clearly yet, what kind of response would they have ended up with? A lot of fear, right? If I step out of line a little bit, or if I question God, or, you know, if I just fall outside the bounds, even if it's an honest question, God's going to do this to me. And just like that, God's government for eternity would have operated not on love, but on fear. And that's not who God is. The Bible says God is love. And part of that love is allowing, if we can use the word experiment, this experiment of sin and rebellion to run its course. And we're right in the middle of it, you know, and we don't understand. And I can't give you, a perfect answer why God has allowed it to go on this long. But we have to trust that God is, you know, all wise, and he knows the timing on all of this. He's allowing this horrible experiment to run itself out, so that when it finally does exhaust itself, not only us as human beings, but also the angels in heaven and any other intelligent being that might be watching somewhere in the universe, everyone can agree God is fair, God is just, and God is love. And because of that, sin will never rise again. Nahum 1:9 tells us that affliction will not rise a second time. How can God promise this? Because God is not going to limit our freedom of choice anymore in the future as than he has in the past. We will still have freedom of choice. And yet God can promise sin will never rise again. The only way he can promise that is to allow it to run its course, so that everybody knows without a shadow of a doubt that God is right and the devil is wrong.
1: Yeah, powerful answer. Very, very good. Yeah, just a reminder, too, that those that are joining us online, you can ask questions in real time, especially if you're joining our live stream, that we do have somebody monitoring the YouTube channel there. So if you can figure out how to place a comment, then we have a microphone set up back there where they'll be able to ask that question to us that way. So you feel free to drop a comment right now. And also, if you're watching this in years to come or days to come, you can still ask questions there, and we'll swing back and do our best to answer those.
0: Won't be a live answer.
1: It won't be a live answer. We're not that techie. That's not in the realm of possibility. But let's look at this next question here. It says, why would a loving God allow suffering and death?
0: Yeah, that's kind of the big question tonight. Let's just very briefly look at an Old Testament story that I think gives us some more insight into what's going on behind the scenes. This is the book of Job. It's right before Psalms. And Job was one of these patriarchs in the Old Testament time. We don't know exactly when he lived, but the Bible describes him in verse 1. There was a man in the land of Uz whose name was Job. That man was perfect and upright, one that feared God and eschewed or avoided evil. So this guy had a real relationship with God, didn't he? He loved the Lord, he served him, and I mean, the Bible says he's perfect and upright. We often wonder, why did bad things happen to good people or innocent people? Again, these three kids that were killed yesterday, you know. Why do bad things happen to people that don't deserve it? The story of Job really helps us understand at least some of the reasons for that. And I'll try to summarize the story in about 2 minutes here. In verse 6 of chapter 1, it says this: "Now there was a day when the sons of God came to present themselves before the Lord, and Satan came also among them. And the Lord said unto Satan, Where do you come from? And Satan answered the Lord and said, From going to and fro in the earth, and from walking up and down in it." Now that's the Old Testament way of saying, if he's walking up and down in the land, that's his way of saying, I own the earth, it's my dominion, I'm in charge, I'm the king. And so he's claiming to be the representative of earth. Now, if he's the representative of earth, then that means all of us human beings are subject to Satan, right? That's really what he's saying. The people on earth think like I think, they act like I act, they do what I tell them to do. So how is God going to respond to this? Look at verse 8. "And the Lord said unto Satan, Have you considered my servant Job, that there is none like him in the earth, a perfect and an upright man, one that fears God and escheweth evil?" So God points out Job to Satan and says, basically what God is saying is, oh yeah, you're claiming to rule all of earth? Well, there's one person at least that will serve me no matter what you can do to him. And if you know the story, God actually gives Satan permission to first destroy all of Job's wealth and then his children and then his health itself. And he comes that close to death. And yet through all of this horrible experience, where according to the Bible, the devil is responsible for all these horrible things that are happening, Job still says, though he, and he means God, though he slay me, yet will I trust in him. See, we have behind the scenes. Job didn't have this book, and he could not understand why all these things were happening to him. And at least at some level, he believed that the God he served was doing all of this to him. And yet he still chose to love and serve God and remain faithful. And so God uses Job to prove Satan wrong. And I think this helps us understand, at least in part, why these horrible things happen to people that don't deserve it. Because God is still trying to prove Satan wrong. And when we remain faithful to God in the midst of suffering or trial or persecution or whatever it may be, God can use that response of faith to prove the devil wrong. And we get that much closer to the end of this great controversy.
1: Amen. Beautiful. What it says here is, and these are all very pertinent to our topic tonight. This one says, when going through sufferings, how does one know if it is because of sin or because of trials or being tested, faith being tried and proved? Hmm.
0: And I think what they probably mean is it because of my sin, mm-hmm. if I'm going through something? Obviously, all trials in the big picture because of sin in general. But mm-hmm. yeah, what a great question. You know, is it because I've done something wrong? Sometimes, yes. You know, we all have the ability to walk into trouble and to cause all sorts of problems for ourselves. And sometimes, no. We can be living our life, doing our best to do what's right and to serve God, and bam, you know, something happens. You look at the life of Jesus, and when he would heal people, I'm thinking of one man in particular that was blind. And Jesus heals this blind man, and then his disciples ask Jesus, so did the blind man sin or did his parents sin? And that was the mindset of the day, that if you were blind or crippled or whatever, you know, if you had misfortune, it's because you had directly made God angry, and now God was shaking his fist at you. And Jesus tried to correct them, and he said, it's not because he or his parents sinned. He was born blind so that God's glory could be revealed. Now, that doesn't mean that God said, well, I'm going to make you blind just so I can work a miracle. In a sense, God has to step back and allow sin to run its course. We don't know why that man was born blind any more than we know why bad things happen to people that don't deserve it today. But we do have the promise that if we are faithful and if we follow God through it, he will glorify himself, he will vindicate himself, and he'll bring blessings on us as a result.
1: Amen. Yeah, well said. Yeah, that story is a powerful story, and it's in John chapter 9, if you want to read that, the story of the blind person that's healed. So many interesting lessons from that. So here we have, what will heaven look like?
0: I look forward to finding out. We have a little picture, and we've got just a couple minutes. So go to Revelation chapter 21. And we get just a little sneak peek of what the new Jerusalem will look like, at least. And we can't read the whole chapter here, but I'll just pick out a couple of verses. Revelation 21, verse 10. And he carried me away in the spirit to a great and high mountain and showed me that great city, the holy Jerusalem, descending out of heaven from God. Verse 12, and it had a wall great and high and had 12 gates, and at the gates 12 angels, and names written thereon, which are the names of the 12 tribes of the children of Israel. And then it goes on to describe the gates in more detail. I'm looking for a specific verse. Okay, verse 18. Look at verse 18. And the building of the wall of it was of jasper, and the city was pure gold like unto clear glass. So gold will be the asphalt or the pavement or the concrete here in the New Jerusalem. And I think this verse is another reflection of the fact that God is transparent, right? His basic building material of concrete is actually transparent gold. And it reflects his character that he is a transparent God. It's interesting. Read the whole chapter 21 of Revelation when you have time. And look for reflections of the character of God in the description of the New Jerusalem. It's very fascinating. There's quite a few things that give us insight into who God is and what his character is. I will just bring out one more verse here. Verse 23, and the city had no need of the sun, neither of the moon, to shine in it, for the glory of God did lighten it, and the Lamb is the light thereof. So there's only light here in this city, right? There's no night. And that's interesting physically, however that works, but on a spiritual level, there is no sin, there's no darkness at all. Everything is perfect, everything's right, everything's just in this city. Verse 25 says again, there shall be no night there. And then the first verses of chapter 22 describe the river of life that flows from the throne of God and the tree of life, which actually spans the river of life. And it has two massive trunks, and somehow they meet in the middle. And this is, I mean, we can't imagine how big this tree is, this tree of life. And amazing place.
1: I think that's a fitting ending question there, just because we're looking into the suffering and darkness of this world. How wonderful to know that it's not a eternal sentence, that there is going to be a time when the suffering, death, decay, heartache, worry is all going to be resolved, and we're going to be able to live in that city that is full of light. There's no darkness at all, no suffering. Those earlier verses in that chapter talk about there's no more tears, there's no more suffering, there's no more heartache, because God has wiped away every tear. Beautiful promise and reminder. So you've already given us a heads up as to what we're going to be looking at tomorrow night, right? So I think we've just got the drawing, prayer, and then we'll let you guys get back to your homes.
0: Okay. We also have the response card, which hopefully you have here for tonight. The first box says, I recognize that God has a wonderful future prepared for me in a place with no more revolutions or rebellions. If that's clear, you can mark the first box. And the second line says, I choose to surrender to God anything that would prevent me from experiencing his plan for my life. And if that's your choice and your decision tonight, please mark that second box. And then, as always, if tonight's topic has generated more questions or a question that you'd prefer to discuss one-on-one, let us know there, and we will make that happen.

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4: With SRN News, I'm Jason Walker. Key political battle shaping up on both sides of the pond. Britain's potential next leader canvassing members of parliament for support. But one candidate in particular appears to be well on the way to becoming the next prime minister.
5: Nominations are opening in a Labour Party election to replace Keir Starmer as Britain's Prime Minister. Former Greater Manchester Mayor Andy Burnham is expected to be the sole candidate. He needs at least 80 signatures from Labour lawmakers to run, a target he's likely to exceed. Other potential contenders have ruled themselves out, including former Defence Minister Al Carnes. Speaking a week earlier in Manchester, Burnham promised sweeping changes on the domestic front.
6: I am going to break with the more of the same approach that has got us here. I am going to give Britain the circuit breaker it needs.
5: Karen Chamath, London.
4: And several Maine Democrats are jockeying to replace Graham Plattner as the nominee to take on Republican Senator Susan Collins in the midterms.
7: A lot of uncertainty in both Democrat and Republican circles in Maine as Democrats look to replace Graham Plattner on the ticket now that he's dropped out, and Republicans are left to wonder who Susan Collins will be running against and what their new strategy will be. Collins is trying to win a sixth term in the Senate in a state that voted for Kamala Harris back in 2024. Democrats have until July 27th to declare a new candidate.
4: Venture capitalist Mark Anderson, economist Raj Chetty, and former Bank of England Governor Mervyn King among a group of names released by the Federal Reserve Thursday that will help develop recommended changes to the central bank's operations. Fed Chair Kevin Warsh had called for a, quote, regime change at the change last year. This is SRN News.
8: Once upon a time, there was a dairyman, this is a true story now, who with his faithful wife milked cows for 42 years without ever once taking a vacation or a day off. 42 years. The time came to retire, so they sold the dairy. He moved off the dairy to the top of a hill overlooking what used to be their dairy. His nephew came to visit and saw a pair of binoculars sitting on the table. What are you doing with binoculars? Well, you know the old saying, you can take the boy off the farm, but you can't take the farm off the boy. And after 42 years, well, he just had to take a little look once in a while. The dairy was in his past, but his heart was still there. Flip the idea over. If we get close to Jesus, our heart will look forward by faith in the same way to be with him in his kingdom. The Savior loves and wants you. This is Rod Bieber with Seed Time and Harvest.
4: Planned Parenthood spending big when it comes to the midterms. Here's Michael Harrington.
9: The nation's largest abortion business is launching a $2 million campaign designed to defeat pro-life Republicans in November. Most of the cash will go to influencing the vote in swing districts in states such as Arizona, Colorado, Iowa, Michigan, New York, and Pennsylvania. Planned Parenthood has already spent $1.5 million on political campaigns this year. This fresh $2 million will be added on top of that. Michael Harrington reporting.
4: Same-sex marriage, law of the land since the 2015 Supreme Court ruling, but it doesn't necessarily mean it's the last word. Lawmakers in 11 states introducing legislation for their current or most recent sessions calling for a ban on gay marriage Most, however, did not pick up a great deal of momentum. This is SRN News. Things aren't getting really any easier for people looking to buy a home.
10: There's little good news for home buyers in the latest reports and mixed news for home sellers. Mortgage buyer Freddie Mac says rates on the 30-year fix rose this week to 6.49%. Higher rates make it harder, of course, to borrow for a home, but that can make it harder for would-be sellers, too. However, although the sales of previously occupied homes did slow down in June, a key measure of home prices increased 1.8% from a year ago to $440,000. Bob Agner reporting.
4: PepsiCo reports stronger than expected revenue in the second quarter despite weaker demand in North America. Food and beverage giant says its net revenue rose 6.4% to $24.2 billion for the April-June period. That was better than the $23.9 billion that Wall Street had expected. More details, srnnews.com.
11: 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People with integrity have firm footing, but those who follow crooked paths will slip and fall. Proverbs chapter 10, verse 9.

0: was so scary for me. I feel like, oh, I will die soon. So I was crying a lot. I said, God, if you are exist, please, I want to know you. I want to call your name. I want you to save me.
1: Cast yourself in. 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
0: I saw myself with my mom sitting in a balcony, and the moon was so big and come closer to us. And my mom asked me to look at the moon, and I saw Jesus' face coming out the moon. And he said, I'm the God Jesus. You are my daughter. Don't be afraid. But when I heard the name, I feel like it's a beautiful name, and he's a beautiful God. I feel peace inside my heart. And for the first time, I feel like someone loves me.
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3: Hi, I'm Marty Michaels, and you're listening to Heartbeat. Have you ever had to make a decision that you really didn't want to make, but you made it anyway? Sometimes we reach that crossroad in life, and our choices are not always easy. The Salvation Army follows the call of doing the most good. The next time you're faced with a tough decision, ask yourself, am I doing the most good? When we give our best in everything we do, we are doing the most good. When we help someone along the way, we are doing the most good. And why is that important? Because one day, on a hill called Calvary, Jesus Christ made the decision to die for you and me. Indeed, he was doing the most good. Heartbeat is brought to you by the Salvation Army.

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1: Love, even genuine love, is a fragile thing. 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
3: With SRN News, I'm John Scott. Today in Utah, lawyers for the man accused of killing Charlie Kirk plan to call a final witness as they try to raise doubts about the prosecution's case. A judge is deciding whether prosecutors have enough evidence to put Tyler Robinson on trial on a charge of aggravated murder. Kirk was killed as he spoke to a crowd at Utah Valley University on September 10th. Robinson charged with aggravated murder and has still not entered a plea. Democrats in Maine beginning a sprint to nominate a new candidate for a pivotal U.S. Senate seat. The drive began after Graham Plattner announced he's withdrawing from that race after a sexual assault allegation. Democrats need to pick a candidate to replace Plattner on the ballot by July 27th. Less than 4 months before the nominee will face longtime Republican Senator Susan Collins. A U.S. airport has been renamed today after the president. Correspondent Laura Winters.
4: PBI, Palm Beach International, now DJT, Donald J. Trump International. Son Eric Trump posting the audio from the control tower on his social media pages as he and family members arrive at 5 in the morning for the first flight landing there under the new name.
5: Personal aircraft effective immediately. Palm Beach International Airport is officially President Donald J. Trump International Airport.
4: The new signs around the airport are up and the name change in effect on the airline websites that operate out of Palm Beach, Florida. Laura Winters reporting.
3: There's a major legal battle in Washington that it's continuing.
6: Olympic canoeist David Hurt has pleaded not guilty to a felony charge connected to damage at the Lincoln Memorial reflecting pool. Prosecutors say Hurt helped damage the recently renovated landmark. If convicted, he could face up to 10 years in prison. His next court appearance is scheduled for August. Willie Nelson, The White House.
3: This is SRN News.
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3: Planned Parenthood beginning to spend big on the midterms. Correspondent Michael Harrington reports.
7: The nation's largest abortion business is launching a $2 million campaign designed to defeat pro-life Republicans in November. Most of the cash will go to influencing the vote in swing districts in states such as Arizona, Colorado, Iowa, Michigan, New York, and Pennsylvania. Planned Parenthood has already spent $1.5 million on political campaigns this year. This fresh $2 million will be added on top of that. Michael Harrington reporting.
3: Texas lawmakers considering banning foreign nationals from using surrogates in the state, raising concerns about immigration and birthright citizenship. The Texas Senate Health Committee is set to hear testimony on this issue. Many prominent pro-life organizations oppose surrogacy. The Texas GOP recently included a ban on commercial surrogacy for foreign nationals in its platform. This is SRN News. Tensions rising over immigration between the U.S. and Mexico.
8: Mexico plans to request criminal charges over the deaths of 17 Mexicans in ICE custody or during immigration operations under the Trump administration.
9: Podemos ser omisos frente...
8: Mexican President Claudia Sheinbaum says we cannot turn a blind eye to the Mexicans who have died during ICE operations or who are or were detained in these detention centers, which are operated by private companies contracted by ICE. The request, which carries no legal weight, will be submitted to state prosecutors and the Justice Department. It will be accompanied by civil lawsuits against the companies that operate the detention centers. I'm Ed Donahue.
3: Meanwhile, U.S. officials say those being held by authorities were there for a reason. Primarily, they had entered the United States illegally, and many had then broken various laws. More details at srnnews.com.
10: 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People with integrity have firm footing, but those who follow crooked paths will slip and fall. Proverbs chapter 10, verse 9.

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We continue reading from the scriptures with Acts chapter 25. Festus then, having arrived in the province, 3 days later went up to Jerusalem from Caesarea. And the chief priests and the leading men of the Jews brought charges against Paul, and they were urging him, requesting a concession against Paul, that he might have him brought to Jerusalem, at the same time setting an ambush to kill him on the way. Festus then answered that Paul was being kept in custody at Caesarea, and that he himself was about to leave shortly. Therefore, he said, "Let the influential men among you go there with me, and if there is anything wrong about the man, let them prosecute him." After he had spent not more than 8 or 10 days among them, he went down to Caesarea, and on the next day he took his seat on the tribunal and ordered Paul to be brought. After Paul arrived, the Jews who had come down from Jerusalem stood around him, bringing many and serious charges against him, which they could not prove, while Paul said in his own defense, "I have committed no offense either against the law of the Jews, or against the temple, or against Caesar." But Festus, wishing to do the Jews a favor, answered Paul and said, "Are you willing to go up to Jerusalem and stand trial before me on these charges?" But Paul said, "I'm standing before Caesar's tribunal, where I ought to be tried. I've done no wrong to the Jews, as you also very well know. If then I am a wrongdoer and have committed anything worthy of death, I do not refuse to die. But if none of those things is true, of which these men accuse me, no one can hand me over to them. I appeal to Caesar." Then when Festus had conferred with his council, he answered, "You have appealed to Caesar? To Caesar you shall go." Now when several days had elapsed, King Agrippa and Bernice arrived at Caesarea and paid their respects to Festus. While they were spending many days there, Festus laid Paul's case before the king, saying, "There's a man who was left as a prisoner by Felix, and when I was at Jerusalem, the chief priests and the elders of the Jews brought charges against him, asking for a sentence of condemnation against him. I answered them that it is not the custom of the Romans to hand over any man before the accused meets his accusers face to face and has an opportunity to make his defense against the charges. So after they had assembled here, I did not delay, but on the next day took my seat on the tribunal and ordered the man to be brought before me. When the accusers stood up, they began bringing charges against him, not of such crimes as I was expecting, but they simply had some points of disagreement with him about their own religion and about a dead man, Jesus, whom Paul asserted to be alive. Being at a loss how to investigate such matters, I asked whether he was willing to go to Jerusalem and there stand a trial on these matters. But when Paul appealed to be held in custody for the emperor's decision, I ordered him to be kept in custody until I send him to Caesar." Then Agrippa said to Festus, "I also would like to hear the man myself." "Tomorrow," he said, "you shall hear him." So on the next day, when Agrippa came together with Bernice amid great pomp, and entered the auditorium accompanied by the commanders and the prominent men of the city, at the command of Festus, Paul was brought in. You may be able to hear this reading again by visiting our website, theword.info. Remember, the word is hyphenated, theword.info. Simply reading the word, this is Nicholas Hope.

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1: 2 Corinthians says, "The eyes of the Lord search the whole earth in order to strengthen those whose hearts are fully committed to Him." When my soul feels weary, I'm encouraged when I remember that God is searching. He sees me. Now, He's not searching to see how hard I'm trying or all that I'm sacrificing. He's not even searching to see all the good that I'm doing. Instead, God is looking for people whose hearts are faithful to Him. So the next time you feel weary, my friend, keep your heart steadfast on God. Be encouraged as you remember He sees your heart. I'm so thankful He's the giver of the strength we need.
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1: This is Dennis Rainey with Family Life Today. Bob Lapine and I were just reflecting on how privileged we are to be in a partnership with this station to see families in this community being changed by the message of Jesus Christ.
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3: This is, by the way, it's been said that the church is full of willing people. Some are willing to work and some are willing to let others do the work. Compare that thinking with this from the prophet Isaiah in the Bible. "I heard the voice of the Lord saying, 'Whom shall I send and who will go for us?' Then I said, 'Here am I, send me.'" I believe God has a plan for all of us when He calls us to faith. How will we answer the call? The reality is that those who are willing to pitch in and help frequently seem to be the most contented people. Being involved can bring considerable joy, even when the work is demanding. Don't pass up the opportunity to do what is pleasing to God. Just a thought from By the Way.
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1: Hi, welcome to Jesus Wins, a daily devotional by Elizabeth Talbot. This whole month of July, we will be exploring the topic, affirming His grace. July 10, His gentleness. A battered reed He will not break off, and a smoldering wick He will not put out. Matthew 12, verse 20. Deborah Hall just wouldn't give up. She convinced her husband Ron to join her in volunteering at the local mission, where they met Denver, a tough, homeless man who often had outbursts of unfriendly and threatening behavior. However, through Debbie's perseverance and gentleness, God broke down the barriers in Denver's heart and won him over. Ron and Denver became lifelong friends. When Debbie died of cancer, Denver gave an emotional testimony at her funeral about the life-changing influence she had on him. After Jesus healed a man with a withered hand, Matthew reports that he withdrew from there, yet many followed him, and he healed them. Then Matthew presents another prophetic formula, the longest Old Testament quotation in this gospel. It is the first of four songs in Isaiah about God's coming servant. This is the only time in the gospels that Jesus is called God's servant. My servant, Matthew 12, verse 18. It is striking that this passage highlights the gentle and hope-filled ministry of Jesus, particularly for those who are at their wits' end. A battered reed He will not break off, and a smoldering wick He will not put out. And in His name the Gentiles will hope. Matthew 12, verses 20 and 21. A bent reed could no longer be used as a measuring instrument nor to sustain any kind of structure. A smoldering wick had to be replaced in order to serve its purpose. But Jesus refused to give up on people like that. R.T. France explains, "The imagery thus describes an extraordinary willingness to encourage damaged or vulnerable people, giving them a further opportunity to succeed, which a results-oriented society would deny them." Here, Matthew finds a further portrait of the meek and lowly Jesus, who offers a kind yoke and a light burden, the giver of rest to the toiling and heavily loaded. Matthew 11, verses 28 to 30. R.T. France, The Gospel of Matthew, Eerdmans, 2007, page 473. Are you in the midst of hopeless circumstances? Jesus is gentle, patient, and kind, and He is not giving up on you. You can count on that.
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3: With SRN News, I'm John Scott. Back and forth attacks between the U.S. and Iran as Tehran has targeted American allies in the region.
4: Missile alert sirens went off in Bahrain, Kuwait, and Qatar as Iran retaliated. There's no word on if there's any damage in those Gulf countries, but it just shows how everything is escalating, and this interim deal to try to end the war now looks increasingly at risk.
3: Correspondent John Gambrell. An Iranian military drone displayed this week in Coral Gables, prompting warnings from lawmakers and national security experts, who said Iran's growing relationship with Cuba could pose a threat to the United States. Those drones believed to have been sent to Cuba before the war in Iran began earlier this year. In health news, some 1,000 cases of parasitic infection spreading in the Midwest.
5: Cyclospora is a parasite that causes severe diarrhea. It spreads through contaminated food and water, often linked to fresh produce. The largest cyclospora outbreak is in Michigan. Investigations are underway in 28 other states, including Ohio. No deaths have been reported. The CDC says cyclospora is usually not life-threatening and can be treated with antibiotics. Experts say finding the source of the outbreak can be difficult, and it's best to cook vegetables. Cyclospora can really stick to some foods, so washing may not eliminate the risk of infection. I'm Ed Donahue.
3: Sales of previously occupied U.S. homes slowed in June, but a key measure of home prices climbed to an all-time high, adding to prospective homeowners' affordability challenges. The National Association of Realtors said that existing home sales fell 2.4% last month from May. Sales rose 2.8% compared with June of last year. The national median sales price of a home, $440,000. This is SRN News.
6: We're all guilty of it from time to time. We're sitting in church and the preacher seems to be going just a little bit too long, and we check out. We think more about the time ticking away than we do the message he's wrapping up. So we miss the most important part of the message. We're thinking more about where we're going for lunch than we are about his final words. Our minds wander off to anything but the words being spoken, and we try to make sure that the speaker knows it. We stare at our watches just when he looks our way from the pulpit. But what he's saying might be exactly what the person sitting next to us needs to hear. Or maybe the words being spoken just might be the words that we need to hear.
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3: The United Methodist Church has separated itself from one of its seminaries.
9: Kentucky's Asbury Theological Seminary is no longer approved by the denomination for its clergy because of its conservative stance on LGBT issues. In 2024, the UMC removed a statement from its principals saying homosexuality is incompatible with Christian teaching. Seminary President David Watson differed from that saying, quote, "We affirm marriage as sanctioned by God, which joins one man and one woman in a single exclusive union for life, as delineated in Scripture, and provides the sole context for sexual intimacy, helping to ensure the blessings of that relationship as God intended. I'm Bill Alexander.
3: Watson says the seminary will continue serving some 75 other denominations, including the Global Methodist Church, the Wesleyan Church, and the Anglican Church of North America. This is SRN News. Facebook's parent company plans to build a huge AI data center in Canada.
10: Meta, the parent company of Facebook and Instagram, says it's investing more than $9.1 billion to build its first artificial intelligence data center in Canada and the largest outside the United States. The facility will be in Alberta and will be powered by a natural gas-fired plant being developed by a consortium. Alberta has been courting hyperscale data centers because the province's electricity grid cannot support multiple large AI data centers. It's prioritizing projects that have their own power generation, as Meta plans to do. I'm Donna Water.
3: Former Florida gubernatorial candidate Andrew Gillum has been arrested on drug possession charges in Alabama after police say they pulled him over for erratic driving and found marijuana and meth in his vehicle. Gillum, once considered a rising star of the Democratic Party. More details at srnnews.com.
11: Here's some guidance for your life today from Proverbs chapter 10, verse 9. People with integrity have firm footing, but those who follow crooked paths will slip and fall. Proverbs chapter 10, verse 9.

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1: This is Max McLean. What are some of the marks of a mature Christian? Listen to the Bible from Romans 12 and 13. Bless those who persecute you. Bless and do not curse. Rejoice with those who rejoice. Mourn with those who mourn. Live in harmony with one another. Do not be proud, but be willing to associate with people of low position. Do not be conceited. Do not repay anyone evil for evil. Be careful to do what is right in the eyes of everybody. If it is possible, as far as it depends on you, live at peace with everyone. Do not take revenge, my friends, but leave room for God's wrath. For it is written, "It is mine to avenge, I will repay," says the Lord. On the contrary, if your enemy is hungry, feed him. If he is thirsty, give him something to drink. In doing this, you will heap burning coals on his head. Do not be overcome by evil, but overcome evil with good. Everyone must submit himself to the governing authorities, for there is no authority except that which God has established. The authorities that exist have been established by God. Consequently, he who rebels against the authority is rebelling against what God has instituted, and those who do so will bring judgment on themselves. For rulers hold no terror for those who do right, but for those who do wrong. Do you want to be free from fear of the one in authority? Then do what is right, and he will commend you. For he is God's servant to do you good. But if you do wrong, be afraid, for he does not bear the sword for nothing. He is God's servant, an agent of wrath to bring punishment on the wrongdoer. Therefore, it is necessary to submit to the authorities, not only because of possible punishment, but also because of conscience. This is also why you pay taxes, for the authorities are God's servants who give their full time to governing. Give everyone what you owe him. If you owe taxes, pay taxes. If revenue, then revenue. If respect, then respect. If honor, then honor. From Romans 12 and 13. Listen to the Bible. It's great for the soul.
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4: Most of us eat every day, some of us too much, because yesterday's food is not enough to supply energy for today's needs. 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
5: 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It is Friday, July 10, 2026. Hello, my name is L. David Harris. 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Calvary. 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Please, will you join our online community? Will you let us know where you are in the world? If you have any questions concerning this lesson study, please click the button there to ask your question and follow the instructions. And if you have a heart toward this ministry, please, will you click the contribute button? Because your Daily Portion Ministries is a listener and viewer supported ministry. They say that many hands make light work. So we just need several of your hands in the contribution zone of this ministry so that this work will be lighter by God's grace. Let's go ahead and pray. And then we will get underway. Father, we thank you for giving us this day, this time of preparation. Will you prepare our hearts? Will you prepare our minds to serve you and love you? Father, will you make us holy today? In Jesus' name I pray. Amen and amen again. There was a song that I wish I could play, but I don't want to get into a copyright infringement challenge here, whether on radio or on this platform in YouTube. Calvary, my word, what an incredible song that God has given us. I think it was the Richard Smallwood Singers, that version of it. Incredible. So please look that up when you have an opportunity. It is impossible for us to estimate the value that Christ showed on our lives for what he did on Calvary. What he did on the hill called Calvary. It's the time that he finally went all the way and breathed his last breath, dying the death that we deserve, so we can live the life that he deserves. Now, that sounded poetic, but when you think that he had been stabbed in his side, when you think that he had been hit in his head with a reed while having on a crown of thorns, and those thorns going into his temples and all around his head, creating more injuries than he had already experienced. He was already weak and beaten. He was already had his beard ripped out of his face. He already had been carted around from mock trial to mock trial. I'm sure they did not give him a bathroom break to give him some comfort while he was going back and forth. And I'm sure they did not give him the kind of clothes that would make him feel like he was dignified going through this process. I'm sure that as he was being dragged through, they didn't give him an opportunity to bathe and to bring himself to be physically presentable. And all of this he's going through in human form, knowing full well that he could have, in his divinity, stopped it right there. He could have stopped the hearts of every human being that was in his way. He could have stopped the hearts of everyone who would ever be considering to do evil against him. But he chose to yield his will to the Father's will so that you and I could be saved. And how many things have I left out? An infinite number of things I left out concerning Calvary. But the most important thing in my mind is that the cross at Calvary is not just a symbol for us to admire from a distance or to write songs about or to be poetic in moments of passion about. It is the place where the love of God met your sin. And I need you to let that settle in. The Bible does say where sin abounds, grace doth much more abound. But the Bible also says that mercy and justice meet together and they kiss. Do you know why that's important? Because God is the one who is just. That means he is all holy, all righteous. Blessed be his name. And he's the justifier. That means that even though he is just and everything about him is holy, and that everything that is in contrary to his holiness must be destroyed in his presence, just by virtue of that contrast, the Bible says he's also the justifier of those who love him, who surrender to him. That means that he sees us just as if we had never sinned. That means that in his mercy, he gives us forgiveness and cleansing, so that when justice sees us, it really just sees Jesus. May I say that one more time? When justice sees us and says, I'm looking for something to either justify or destroy, he sees Jesus. And because Jesus is innocent, Huh? The innocent for the guilty. He gave his life for us, and now we wear his righteousness as a covering. Since that is the case, now we can be saved. All of this and more, infinitely more, happened on Calvary. The cross is not a symbol for us to admire from a distance. It is the place where the love of God met your sin, where Jesus gave himself for you, and where your heart can be changed forever. And we thank God. Our first lesson for today, as I have run all the time out, but I just needed to worship for a moment in 1 Corinthians chapter let's go with Romans chapter 5 this time. Romans chapter 5 and verse 8, the Bible reads, "But God commendeth his love toward us in that while we were yet sinners, Christ died for us." He didn't wait for us to clean up ourselves. He didn't wait for us to go through a 12 steps program.

0: already clean. Why do you need a savior? You see how I just switched? I just jumped over to the reality here. Some of you waiting for Molly maids to come in and clean and dust and make sure your house is well sanitized because baby is coming home. You're in there trying to clean up just a little bit first. God is saying, bring all ye who are heavy laden in labor, bring all of that to me. Bring all of your dirt, all of your secrets, all of your dust, all of your grime, all of your filthiness, which is like filthy menstrual rags. That's what the Bible teaches us in Isaiah 64 and verse 6. Bring all of that to me, and I will bring you rest. We'll exchange. I'll give you rest. You bring this, I'll bring that. It's like potluck, but better. You bring this and God brings that. You bring filthiness. You bring lack. You bring a poverty mindset. You bring all of the wickedness that you've ever done or ever would have planned to do, except that God rescued you and he will give you rest. He will make you holy. And all of this and more is possible because of what Jesus did on Calvary. Let me read this quote before we close in the book Acts of the Apostles, page 245 and 246. He knew by personal experience that when a sinner once beholds the love of the Father as seen in the sacrifice of the Son and yields into the divine influence, a change of heart takes place. And henceforth, Christ is in all and all. My God, he knew by personal experience that when a sinner once beholds the love of the Father, then he will be changed immediately. Make it a great day. Peace.
1: 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Always remember, we cannot live by bread alone, but by every word that comes from the mouth of God. This has been your Daily Portion with L. David Harris. Make it a great day.
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3: In 1985, the French government was continuing its nuclear testing far from France on Muro Atoll in the South Pacific. Fed up with environmental activists Greenpeace, France had the Greenpeace ship Rainbow Warrior bombed while it was docked in Auckland, New Zealand on July the 10th. Problem not solved as a Greenpeace photographer, Fernando Pereira, drowned in the attack. And the French government was guilty of what was called manslaughter. Alain Maffar and Dominique Prieur, the French agents directly responsible for the attack, served a fraction of their prison sentences on a French atoll, not Mururoa, before returning to France as heroes. One of them said, "We were terrified and appalled. We hadn't come here to kill anyone," except they had gone there to blow up a ship with people on board, meaning that the likelihood of things going pear-shaped was not small. You may not have meant to insult someone, but you did mean to make a joke. You might not have meant to wreck your car, but you did mean to drive too fast. You might not have meant to give up on God, but you did intend to stay home from church and watch movies all night and not read your Bible. There are consequences to your actions, spiritually. Galatians 6:7 says, "Do not be deceived. God is not mocked. For whatever a person sows, this he will also reap." So you want to develop good habits. Have God weed out of your life whatever is dragging you down. Take time to pray. Make time to pray. Many lost people don't mean to be lost. The things you do today are preparing you for eternity. But there's a question. And the question is, what kind of eternity? We reap what we sow, but if we reap the right stuff, we will certainly reap everlasting life. John Bradshaw, It Is Written.

of Epworth in the north of England, where his father served as the rector. This here is the family home where he would have grown up and spent his childhood. His mother bore 19 children in total, and the most famous of the others was Charles Wesley. Both of the parents were spiritual people and ran the home according to strict rules. No eating in between meals, and once a week they had an interview with their mother for the purpose of spiritual instruction. John and his brother Charles came here to study at Oxford University, where they enrolled at Christ College. Many of the great movements of this world have been born at universities, and although he did not know it at the time, John Wesley was about to be part of this phenomenon. He graduated from Christ College with a bachelor's and then with a master's before he was elected a fellow at Lincoln College, where he was given his own room and a salary. His room can still be seen today, preserved as he left it. He left for about a year or so to go back to Epworth at the request of his father before returning back here to university. It was on his return that he found his brother Charles had started a small club for the purpose of Bible study and in pursuit of Christian life. Each member took vows to lead holy lives, pray daily, take communion weekly, and visit prisons regularly. The group was incredibly practical, preaching, educating, relieving jail debtors where possible, and caring for the sick. They would fast every Wednesday, and on each day they would meet from 6 to 9 p.m., and the name that they were called was the Holy Club. However, this is not what they became known by. In 1733, an unknown author wrote in a pamphlet and described them as the Oxford Methodists, and slowly this name began to stick. It was also here that John Wesley's paths would cross with another man who would go on to have a huge impact, George Whitefield. George Whitefield graduated from Pembroke College, and when he finished university, rather than settle in a parish, he immediately began preaching, becoming an itinerant preacher and evangelist. He traveled all over England, in particular in Bristol, where he spent some time with John Wesley, and they both did open-air preaching. Both the Wesleys and Whitefield would spend time in America, but with differing results in their ministries. John Wesley went to Georgia, but it did not go very well, and he returned home to England. George Whitefield traveled to America on 7 different occasions, had much success, and was well-liked. He was involved in the Great Awakening that took place in the 1700s, a great religious revival, and is also remembered as one of the first that preached to those enslaved. The roots of this far-reaching movement of Methodism go back to a small group Bible study with a handful of students on a university campus. Zechariah chapter 4 verse 10 says, "Do not despise the day of small things. Never underestimate the impact of a small movement with humble beginnings." The Wesleys and Whitefield did not start the Holy Club because they wanted to found a church or travel the world, but because they wanted to change their life and the lives of those around them. I pray that you may seek to make a difference wherever you are, be it at home, work, or school. Do not despise the day of small things.

John Wesley was born in 1703, just before the Industrial Revolution took place, during a time when England was a firmly Anglican country. He was born in the small village

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1: It's Crazy Money Day. Hi, I'm Chuck Bentley with My Money Life from Crown. In 2018, Justin Pillmore wanted a caddy uniform for his two-year-old's party costume. He searched for one online, but nothing resembled a children's white coverall. He found an overseas clothing manufacturer, and 6 weeks later, 100 white caddy uniforms arrived on his doorstep. His wife suggested selling them on Etsy. So he posted pictures of his son as a caddy, and within months, the uniforms sold, including his son's. Another batch of uniforms was ordered to keep up with the demand, and soon mommy bloggers were posting photos of their costumed kids for their hole-in-one birthday parties. Soon adults wanted the uniforms. Once they hit social media, they spread like wildfire. Hats were added in 2022. Dog caddy uniforms followed, in addition to other golf-related apparel. Justin was a school teacher and administrator for 12 years. When the caddy uniforms took off, he left teaching to conduct sales and marketing full-time. They're expanding into country clubs around the world, providing caddy programs with uniforms that stand out on and off the course. Golf Magazine did a feature on them, and you can learn more at caddyuniform.com. The Pillmores admit they stumbled into the business. They acknowledge that it was not their plan, but God's plan from the beginning. They're grateful for the blessing, and they want caddy uniforms to be a business that they can pass down to their children. Now, I invite you to come join us in beautiful Knoxville, Tennessee, September the 10th through the 12th. We're looking forward to celebrating all that God has done through Crown over the last 50 years. 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
2: 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More than half of all students have said social media made them feel less confident about themselves. Teens who spend 5 hours or more a day on their devices are 70% more likely to have a risk factor for suicide. Over 90% of parents think social media is having a negative impact on their children's mental health. In fact, the Surgeon General suggests adding a warning label that states, social media can be toxic to the mental health of young people. 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
3: This is Shauna on Johnny Erickson Tata Sharing Hope. Now, Johnny, I know you have a friend, Linda, and you've known her since the early 1980s. I mean, you two go back a ways. And for as long as you've known her, Linda has suffered from the effects of serious toxic poisoning.
4: That's right. You know, it happened when Linda worked in a research lab, and long term, she was exposed to a number of bacterial and biological hazards. And as a result, she developed chronic inflammatory disease and autoimmune issues that have affected virtually all her internal organs. Linda's environmental illness has made her severely allergic to all sorts of chemicals, deodorants, scented candles, laundry detergent, perfume, you name it. And so she lives a very isolated life, way out in the country with her sister and friend. And I do not recall a time when Linda has not been sick. This woman is constantly under medical treatment for one thing or another. But make no mistake, this sister in Christ is not one to complain. Linda knows that the God of the Bible is in control. Every once in a while, though, Linda, like anyone, forgets what her focus should be. In fact, here is what she emailed me today. She wrote, "Johnny, last week was so discouraging. I reacted badly to the infusion of antibodies. I was shaking cold with a severe headache, trouble breathing, erratic blood pressure, rapid heartbeat, great weakness. After multiple injections of Benadryl, I was out cold for several hours, but actually I was out of it all week long and developed a mouthful of painful ulcers that made eating and talking difficult. Obviously, this is not the gamma globulin product for me. Do I keep seeking another treatment or do I stop trying?" But after reading and rereading Philippians chapter 3 this week, often in the middle of another sleepless night, I realized the prize I should have been seeking is to be like Christ in all this, not to be free of ailments. I should strive for His nature, not my ease and comfort. And I had to confess to the Lord that I had been seeking the wrong prize, and I was wrong to reckon this week as another waste. Well, that is some email, right? And I want you to know that Linda is an exemplary believer in Jesus. Like I said, she never complains, and she normally would never say that her week was a waste. But what she confessed here, I think it proves her maturity in Christ. Because it's natural to try everything you can to relieve pain and discomfort. But obviously, Linda was seeking it so hard. She wanted so much relief that when it did not come, she collapsed into discouragement. And for her, that was proof enough that she had been seeking the wrong prize. And of course, her example made me look back over the week to examine my own heart. How many times did I strive for something more earnestly than I did for Christ? What prize was more important than the prize of knowing my Savior better? Now, I don't know if Linda's story spoke to you like it did to me, but the whole point can be summed up in Philippians chapter 3, where Paul says, "Brothers, I do not consider myself as becoming perfect or complete in Christ, but one thing I do, forgetting what lies behind and reaching forward to what lies ahead, I press on toward the goal for the prize of that upward call of God in Christ Jesus." Woo.
3: Well, hearing this, Johnny, you know, it makes me want to consciously reach forward to what lies ahead. I want to press on toward the goal for which God has called me heavenward. I want to focus on the prize, not on the earthly one, but on the eternal one, the prize of knowing Christ Jesus, my Lord, better. And I just bet next week, listening friend, you'd like to do the same.
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0: Hi, Lauren Stibgen here with The Christian Working Woman. We have spent this week talking about how we were made to lament and the examples that we have in Scripture through the life of David. What hits the most for me as I read about lament is the deep trust that God's will is always best and that He alone deserves the glory. We have heard parts of Psalm 6 this week from David's most honest cries to God through his tears that flooded his bed. The end of this psalm turns to David's trust. Depart from me, all you workers of evil, for the Lord has heard the sounds of my weeping. The Lord has heard my plea. The Lord accepts my prayer. There is not an ounce of doubt coming from David. God heard me crying. God heard me pleading, and He accepts my prayer. When I am afraid, I will trust in you. And God, whose word I praise, and God I trust, I will not be afraid. In you, Lord, my God, I put my trust. I trust in you. Do not let me be put to shame. God, I trust you. I trust you. I trust you. David's lament was never absent of his trust in God, a deep and abiding love for his father that he knew would carry him through the battles and in loss, in highs and lows. When was the last time you uttered the profound but simple words, God, I trust you? God, I trust you with my work. God, I trust you with this job search. God, I trust you with this very hard conversation. God, I trust you with this difficult colleague. God, I trust you to care for my needs. God, I trust you when I'm afraid I might lose my job. God, I trust you when I don't know how to complete a task. God, I trust you when I feel alone. Did you know that this is actually a prayer? Simple, short, and sweet, but it flows right from your heart to God. And it glorifies how He made you to be in a constant and dependent relationship with Him. David gave us this example of the pattern of lament and deep trust that he then turned to praise. I will give thanks to the Lord with my whole heart. I will recount all your wonderful deeds. I will be glad and exult in you. I will sing praise to your name, O Most High. Psalm 9, 1 and 2. Lament, trust, praise. How can you use this simple three-word phrase as a reminder in the week ahead? 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

0: When you've got a message that's worth shouting from the mountaintops, what's the best way to share it? Well, from that broadcasting tower on the nearest hill, right? Hi, I'm Joni Erickson Tada, and in a world where information crisscrosses the globe overnight, God gives us the world of Christian radio as one of the most effective ways to send forth the good news. 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
3: With SRN News, I'm John Scott. A video played in a Utah court reveals that the defendant in Charlie Kirk's killing told his roommate he wishes he hadn't done it the day after Kirk was shot in the neck while speaking to a crowd at Utah Valley University. Tyler Robinson is charged with aggravated murder and has not yet entered a plea. He turned himself in a day after that September 10th shooting of Kirk. Ukrainian drones blasting Russia. Karen Chamas reports.
4: Ukraine has hit more Russian oil facilities as well as setting two oil tankers ablaze in the Sea of Azov. The drone strikes on oil infrastructure across Russia have triggered a fuel crisis with gasoline shortages and fuel rationing in multiple regions. The strikes come a day after President Donald Trump pledged to grant Ukraine a license to manufacture the Patriot air defense systems. A top Ukrainian official, meanwhile, cautioned that it could take a year or more for the country to produce Patriot interceptor missiles. I'm Karen Chemas.
3: News outlets asking a judge to sanction OpenAI in a copyright battle. Lisa Dwyer has the update in this report.
5: The New York Times, the Daily News, and other media outlets are asking a federal judge to impose sanctions on OpenAI, escalating a legal fight over copyright. The newspapers allege the ChatGPT maker is hiding evidence important to what could be a landmark copyright infringement trial over how OpenAI and its business partner Microsoft built their AI technologies using millions of news articles. At issue is whether AI chatbots are unfairly competing as an information source, siphoning off web traffic without doing the journalistic work it took to gather the news. I'm Lisa Dwyer.
3: This is SRN News.
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3: Christian missionaries and ministry leaders working in Nigeria say believers are facing growing threats as violence and instability worsen across parts of that country.
6: Mission groups report Islamic extremists, including Boko Haram and ISIS-linked fighters, continue attacking Christian villages, churches, and schools. They also point to deadly raids by radicalized militias, along with kidnappings and the displacement of thousands of families. Missionaries say many Christians feel abandoned by authorities and fear a lack of accountability for attackers. The violence remains centered in northern Nigeria, but is increasingly affecting neighboring regions. Rich Thomason reporting.
3: The National Hispanic Christian Leadership Conference, planning a Washington, D.C. gathering this October 20th, at the Museum of the Bible for a leadership summit and celebratory gala. The aim is to honor the 25th anniversary of the organization. This is SRN News. PepsiCo reporting stronger than expected revenue in the second quarter despite weakened demand in North America.
7: The food and beverage giant said Thursday that its net revenue rose 6.4% to $24.2 billion for the April-June period. That was better than the $23.9 billion Wall Street expected, according to analysts polled by FactSet. In February, PepsiCo slashed U.S. prices on Lay's, Doritos, Cheetos, and Tostitos chips by up to 15%, responding to consumers' increasing exasperation after years of price hikes. Keith Peters, Washington.
3: The buckling of two steel columns at the former Pfizer headquarters in Manhattan has raised questions about one of the nation's largest office-to-apartment conversions going on. Engineers say it highlights the complexity of adaptive reuse projects, but not a flaw in the concept itself. More details at srnnews.com.
8: Here's some guidance for your life today from Proverbs chapter 10, verse 9. People with integrity have firm footing, but those who follow crooked paths will slip and fall. Proverbs chapter 10, verse 9.

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1: Matt is 16, and he hates his birthday. At least, that's what some of his friends said. He said his birthday's always the worst day of the year for him, ever since his sixth birthday. He remembers that like it was yesterday. See, his mom went out and bought a special cake, and she invited all his friends to come over for Matt's birthday party, and nobody came. And since there was nobody there for the party, his mom took the cake back to the store. There was no one there to celebrate him. I'm Ron Hutchcraft. I want to have a word with you today about no one there to celebrate you. Most people haven't had a party in their honor that no one showed up for, but a lot of people feel like their life has been a party that no one showed up for. In fact, you may feel right now like there's no one celebrating you. So many times you have felt like overlooked and neglected. Maybe you felt abandoned or betrayed, and you're questioning your own value. You might be successful. You could be surrounded by people spiritually involved, but maybe the feelings of unworthiness have never gone away. Someone very important thinks you're very important. Actually, he was there for your first birthday and the day you were born. He created you. And this one who rules the galaxies values you more than you can imagine. God's commitment to you is spelled out very clearly in our word for today from the Word of God. And you need to hear this. In Isaiah 49, 15 and 16, your Creator says, "Can a mother forget the baby at her breast and have no compassion on the child she has born? Well, though she may forget, I will not forget you." Do you get what God's saying here? I will not forget you. If everyone else does, he will not. He never has. He never will. And how can you be sure that you're always on God's mind? Listen to the next verse. "See, I have engraved you on the palms of my hands." Do you know how Jesus' friends knew it was him after he came back from the dead? By the nail prints in his hands. Those prints hammered there when he was nailed to the cross, they're there forever. And when Jesus looks at his hands, he sees the nail prints and he thinks of you because he died on that cross for you. You can walk up to that cross in your mind and say these words right from the Bible. "He loved me and gave himself for me." It was the only way you could ever spend eternity with Jesus in heaven. All your religion and good deeds could never pay the death penalty that goes with your sin. And because Jesus doesn't want to lose you, he took the death penalty for you. That's how much you mean to him. That's how much he loves you. And once you belong to him, he will never turn his back on someone he loved enough to die for. But sadly, you may not belong to Jesus because, well, you've never opened your heart to him. You've never given him you. You've never felt like you're worth much because you've never known the one who gave you your worth, who thought you were worth his life. But beginning today, you can finally belong to the one who loves you the most. But you have to tell him you want to begin a relationship with him. The Bible says about him, you were created by him and for him. And he waits now for you to reach out in total trust to tell him he is your only hope. So find a quiet place somewhere as soon as you can. Talk to him something like this. "Jesus, thank you for dying for me. I was never supposed to run my life. I have, but I thank you that you made me and you loved me enough to die for me. And I want the love and the worth of my life from the only one who can give it to me. I want the relationship I was made for. I want you." Listen, our website is designed specifically for a moment like this, for a person like you, and I urge you to go there today. It's anewstory.com. That's anewstory.com. You'll find there the information right from God's Word that's going to help you be sure you belong to him. See, the Son of God made you. He gave his life for you. And you're on the edge right now of more love than you have ever dreamed you could have.
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1: We've said before that sometimes in marriage, you don't always feel in love with your spouse.
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1: How's that make you feel when I say that?
2: I mean, that's sort of a bummer.
1: But, right? It's
2: but
1: depressing.
2: But it's also reality. I mean, you can't have feelings high like you were when you were dating and I had hair and looked good. But here's the beauty. When you love your spouse despite your feelings.
1: When you choose to.
2: Yeah, that's marriage. And that's like how God loves us. He loves us unconditionally, and that's the beauty of marriage.
1: So choose to love each other today. Step out, love them, kiss them, and the feelings will follow.
2: Maybe. We're Dave and Ann Wilson, and that's real. Is that real? That's Real Family Life.

in Christ, being new creations. He's called us to run the race. And if we're running that race and the enemy tries to knock us down or we trip and fall, does that mean we go back to the starting line and start over? No. We simply get right up where we fell. We turn back to the one we're running to, and we run with all our might, because our life does depend upon it, and that is the truth.

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Is Jesus worth living for? Well, let me ask you another question. If he's worth living for, is he worth dying for?

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3: Proverbs 3:27 says, "Do not withhold good from those to whom it is due when it is in your power to do it." Hi, I'm Rob West with today's Faith and Finance Minute. That truth comes to life in 2 Kings 7. During a famine in Samaria, four lepers discovered that the enemy camp had been abandoned. God had caused the army to flee, leaving behind food, silver, and gold. At first, the men ate, drank, and hid the treasure. But then their conscience awakened. They said, "We're not doing right. This day is a day of good news." They realized provision was not meant to be buried while others were hungry. That's a picture of generosity. 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
1: Plants Before the Sun? 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But this does not work, as the days of creation are in a different order than the evolutionary timeline. For example, God created plants on day 3. God then created the sun, moon, and stars on day 4. If these days are millions of years each, then how did the plants survive for millions of years without the sun? If we take Genesis as history, there's no problem. The plants existed one day before God created the sun. Instead of trying to fit man's ideas into the text, we need to start with God's word and allow it to be the authority.
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9: With us, the defendant in Charlie Kirk's killing told his roommate he wishes he hadn't done it. The day after Kirk was shot in the neck while speaking to a crowd at Utah Valley University. Tyler Robinson is charged with aggravated murder and has not yet entered a plea. He turned himself in a day after that September 10th shooting of Kirk. Ukrainian drones blasting Russia. Karen Chamas reports.
10: Ukraine has hit more Russian oil facilities as well as setting two oil tankers ablaze in the Sea of Azov. The drone strikes on oil infrastructure across Russia have triggered a fuel crisis with gasoline shortages and fuel rationing in multiple regions. The strikes come a day after President Donald Trump pledged to grant Ukraine a license to manufacture the Patriot air defense systems. A top Ukrainian official, meanwhile, cautioned that it could take a year or more for the country to produce Patriot interceptor missiles. I'm Karen Chamas.
9: News outlets asking a judge to sanction OpenAI in a copyright battle. Lisa Dwyer has the update in this report.
11: The New York Times, the Daily News, and other media outlets are asking a federal judge to impose sanctions on OpenAI, escalating a legal fight over copyright. The newspapers allege the ChatGPT maker is hiding evidence important to what could be a landmark copyright infringement trial over how OpenAI and its business partner Microsoft built their AI technologies using millions of news articles. At issue is whether AI chatbots are unfairly competing as an information source, siphoning off web traffic without doing the journalistic work it took to gather the news. I'm Lisa Dwyer.
9: This is SRN News.
12: At a Christian boarding school, which I attended during my high school years, there were three vacation breaks that we had during the school year: Thanksgiving, Christmas, and spring break. Parents from different localities would come to pick up students and drive them home. Sometimes these parents would get hung up at home, so they would get to the school late, maybe so much as a couple of hours late. To the waiting students, it wasn't a couple of hours, it was an eternity. When are they going to get here? We want to get on the road. What's the holdup? But you know, not once do I ever remember kids being left at school. Sooner or later, the drivers did show up. You know, Jesus said he's coming to take us home. Well, there seems to be a delay, but he hasn't forgotten about us. Something might be holding him up, but he's coming. There's no question about it. We might have to wait for a while, but he's coming. This is Rod Bieber with Seed Time and Harvest.
9: Christian missionaries and ministry leaders working in Nigeria say believers are facing growing threats as violence and instability worsen across parts of that country.
13: Mission groups report Islamic extremists, including Boko Haram and ISIS-linked fighters, continue attacking Christian villages, churches, and schools. They also point to deadly raids by radicalized militias, along with kidnappings and the displacement of thousands of families. Missionaries say many Christians feel abandoned by authorities and fear a lack of accountability for attackers. The violence remains centered in northern Nigeria, but is increasingly affecting neighboring regions. Rich Thomason reporting.
9: The National Hispanic Christian Leadership Conference, planning a Washington, D.C. gathering this October 20th, at the Museum of the Bible for a leadership summit and celebratory gala. The aim is to honor the 25th anniversary of the organization. This is SRN News. PepsiCo reporting stronger than expected revenue in the second quarter despite weakened demand in North America.
14: The food and beverage giant said Thursday that its net revenue rose 6.4% to $24.2 billion for the April-June period. That was better than the $23.9 billion Wall Street expected, according to analysts polled by FactSet. In February, PepsiCo slashed U.S. prices on Lay's, Doritos, Cheetos, and Tostitos chips by up to 15%, responding to consumers' increasing exasperation after years of price hikes. Keith Peters, Washington.
9: The buckling of two steel columns at the former Pfizer headquarters in Manhattan has raised questions about one of the nation's largest office-to-apartment conversions going on. Engineers say it highlights the complexity of adaptive reuse projects, but not a flaw in the concept itself. More details at srnnews.com.
15: Here's some guidance for your life today from Proverbs chapter 10, verse 9. People with integrity have firm footing, but those who follow crooked paths will slip and fall. Proverbs chapter 10, verse 9.

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1: Tell me a time when you felt really lonely.
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1: Interesting.
2: That felt lonely. That felt like I was walking down a tunnel alone. It was dark. You and my family is with me and I was alone.
1: Where were your friends?
2: It was interesting. It didn't feel like they were there. I mean, my closest friends, you know, the couples that we do life with, we've done for 30 plus years, they were with me. Everybody else was on the outside, not understanding how hard it was.
1: Welcome to Family Life Today, where we want to help you pursue the relationships that matter most. I'm Ann Wilson.
2: And I'm Dave Wilson, and you can find us at familylifetoday.com. This is Family Life Today. I've always said the greatest gift in my life behind Jesus and you is the couples we've done life with for 30 years, raised our kids together. I think I did all their kids' weddings, you know, officiated. It was hard work, but it's the best gift we've ever done.
1: Fun.
2: And so we're talking about that today, about find your people. And we sit here going, wow, we found our people.
1: But Dave, so many people haven't, and they're lonely. Sometimes you really don't even know you're lonely till you hit something that, as you're saying, you've gone through something that you feel devastated and you don't even know how to get out and you don't have people.
2: Yeah, so Jenny Allen is back again at Family Life Today to talk about find your people. Jenny, welcome back.
1: So good to be here.
2: Now, you're smiling because you found your people and you wrote a book that says, this is how God made us.
1: Yeah.
2: We have to find our people, but we've talked for a couple of days now. It's really hard.
1: Well, let me ask you, Jenny, you're an author, you're a speaker, you're a mom, you're a wife. What has been the loneliest time for you?
3: Moving to Dallas was a moment. I mean, we moved our whole family. We had a senior in high school at the time, which there was a lot of reasons for this move, and it was hard, but he was on board. We had a sophomore in high school, and then we had a middle schooler and an elementary school age kid. That whole first year really revolved around getting them set up and settled. And I was meeting people, but you know, you don't feel known. It was just starting over and it was scary and hard. And we had to do all the awkward things you have to do to make friends.
1: I feel like as I talk to women, there's two phases too that can be really difficult. One is when you have young children and whether you're working and then you come home and you're just pouring into your kids, or maybe you're a stay-at-home mom and your friends are working.
2: And you're complaining because your husband's not helping enough.
1: Exactly. Your marriage is struggling because that's a really hard time in your life. Another hard stage that I'm talking to women my age, they're empty nesters.
3: Mm-hmm.
1: And whereas before, their kids were in school, so they had all these people, their friends' parents, sporting events, all these different things, they're meeting people. Now they're not meeting as many people, or they've moved into a new community and they don't know any people. So let's kind of hit those two things a little
3: bit. One thing I talk about in the book a lot is that the idea of a village should be more than your 2 to 5 best friends. It should actually be a whole group of people that are helping you live life and raise kids and do all these seasons together. That village, they're not going to be your daily friends, but they're going to be in and out of your life. It's Sunday school teachers. It's friends that your kids play sports with. It's neighbors, right? It's all of these people that are just in our life anyway and might be different ages and life stages and all of that, but provide hopefully what village living has provided for people for generations, which is help, right? And I think we all need it. And so to the mom that feels really isolated, I would say, first of all, just make friends with people that don't have kids. So singles, those were some of my best friends in that time. They would come over after I'd put my kids down and my husband was gone and we'd get to hang out, and they were flexible enough to be able to drop by when my kids were napping or when they were asleep. Mm. And then I would say, make friends with people that are older than you that will come over and like say, hey, let me tell you, you know, give you perspective that this season is not the end all be all. Like, this is what's going to happen. And here's how I handled this. And here's what I did. And those people are necessary in your life. We call them mentors or disciple makers sometimes, but whatever you call them, you just need people that have done this life stage before you. And then I would say get creative with your friends. So one thing I did with my friends when we had young kids was every Sunday we would cook for each other and we would take deliver meals and see each other when we would deliver our meals
4: to
3: each other.
4: That's so sweet. So you did that every Sunday?
3: Yeah, we would cook together. Yeah. Another thing I've seen people do is meet at Costco, meet at Target, meet at somewhere there's a playground, go to a park together, like push your strollers. I also want to say for those people that are just starting their life, do not be like Monica and Chandler on Friends where they have their twins and they move out to the suburbs. Like if you are having babies and you're thinking we need a yard, we need all these things, we need the perfect house, all that, be sure you're not leaving the communal system that you actually need to raise your kids. Like that, I would say be careful to take a job that pays more and leave your family. Be careful in that season, make choices that maybe bring you conveniences, but take you away from people. Certainly not everyone's going to go move because they read this book, but I do hope it brings into context, you know what? I need neighbors and I need people that know what's going on and that I can borrow things from and take walks with and be in each other's life.
4: Which is so contrary because many times we make that move because of money. We have a better job status, kind of climbing the ladder. Like, of course, we're going to do it.
2: I mean, I've literally sat with men who asked for my advice on a job change, often a city change, state. And this, what you just said, Jenny, is way down on the priority list.
4: Right.
2: They think it's not that important.
3: The number one priority of your life should be the relationships in your life. There's nothing else that lasts forever. It's God and his people. Like, that's it. This is going to go into eternity with us. And there's not a better investment of your life, and you need it to live. We are just so arrogant in America that we think we can live without connection.
2: And but Jenny, the job that I'm being offered is double the salary.
3: Take half the salary and live, you know, in a neighborhood with five friends that have less means than you, and that's the neighborhood they can afford. Like, make choices around this. This should be the guiding force of our life because it's the richest part of life, it's the most meaningful part of life, and it's the most essential part of life.
2: So you've got that community. You're never leaving?
3: You know, people are going to have to move. I mean, I hear a lot from military families, right? And I just had to redo it in Dallas. And and our move was to move closer to family.
2: There you know?
4: She did do it.
3: I did. But certainly we left a lot of good friends and had to start over. But you can build it anywhere you go, but I think it should be at the top of the list of the choices we're making and why we're making them. Sure, take the better job, but you better get busy right when you get there. And for military families, what I say is you can do all this. Like, be vulnerable, find accountability. Like, you can do all the things that I say to do in the book, but you just got to do it faster than other people because you're going to be off to the next place. And then you've got to pick the friends that you keep with you. I have a great group of friends in approximate to me. They are the ones that pull me out of bed when I'm really, really down and they know I need to go out, and like, they will come over and like, get dressed and let's go. So I have those friends that can get in my face and like are my day-to-day friends. But that other group serves a purpose too. And they are deep, rich friends too. And none of them live, well, one of them lives in Dallas, but most of them don't. And so we're doing and practicing depth long distance. You can do that, praise God, now through technology. That's not enough. You also need someone that's in your day-to-day business in your life.
2: Mm. I tell you what, one of our best friends that lived two blocks from us, they literally lived about 20 miles away. They moved to be near us, and we raised our kids together.
4: Which I thought, that was amazing that they did that.
3: Right. I mean, that's very radical. Everybody listening is like, that's crazy.
2: Yeah, it was crazy.
4: And amazing.
3: It was, but tell me it wasn't the best.
4: It was the best
3: decision they ever made.
2: It was incredible.
4: We walked, my friend and I, we walked probably 4 days a week.
3: Right.
4: And this is a good thing too. Like, we ended up praying and fasting one day a week for each other's kids. We became sisters.
2: And he was my brother. And I mean, we've known each other decades, and I'm not kidding, about 5-6 years ago, I don't know what it was, we get a text, our guys group, hey, anybody want our snowblower? And like, why? We were moving. Like, what do you mean you're moving? You tell us by asking if we want your snowblower. We all went crazy. Like, what do you mean you're moving?
4: We were so mad.
2: And they
4: so
2: did.
4: Hurt.
2: They moved to be near their daughters, which is awesome.
4: Yeah,
2: and they wanted to be there with their grandkids.
4: And we kind of had it out a little bit. Because they also said, you guys, you're gone all the time now.
3: Yeah.
4: You are constantly on the road.
2: We're marriage stuff, right? But,
4: and
2: so
4: their kids,
2: we get it.
4: Two daughters moved away.
2: But they're listening right now, Rob and Michelle, and they're like,
4: because they listen all the time.
2: It was so hard because it's everything you're saying. They were our people.
3: Right. And everybody probably listening has heard this before, but God's got to be the center of your relational activity, or you're going to be a real drain on your friends, right?
4: Exactly. Like
3: that is very important. And it's an important thing not to miss that principle, because ultimately, people will die. People will move. Like, our hope is not ultimately in people.
4: Yeah, they do not meet all of our needs.
3: No, and they will certainly be transient. I'm just suggesting what you all just said, which is that was a radical thing. That shouldn't be radical. We should make choices like that all the time. And the church should be making choices like that all the time, that we choose to be near family. We choose to be near good friends. We make that a priority in our lives. Will you be able to hang on to him forever? No. And will there be a sense of they won't ever meet all your needs? Absolutely.
2: Yeah.
3: And that's why it's so precious about having godly friendships, where you're all going, you know what? My needs are getting met with God. And I, out of obedience, want this to be part of my life in following him. And so we're going to do that together. But we're not asking each other to be each other's end all be all, because we have a God that is the best of friend, right? I mean, it says Jesus is the best of friends. And so we get to walk with him and have a relationship with him, and then that bleed into our relationship.
2: And at the same time, even though they're in Atlanta, now we just have to work harder.
3: That's right.
2: It isn't like we're done.
3: You don't
2: it's
3: lose
2: like,
3: that.
2: You got to come
3: not
2: down
3: that
2: and
3: kind
2: see
3: of
2: us.
3: Friend.
2: We're
3: going
2: to go see you. It's going to be work. We're going to Zoom. It's harder work. They're not a couple blocks away, but you still have to do it because your people are your people.
4: What I've realized with her being gone, with Michelle being gone, is she's my therapy person.
3: Yes.
4: You know, you're talking, you're sharing, you're kind of doing life with somebody, and you're working out things as you're talking. And I'm realizing like, oh, I'm not doing that as much anymore with someone. And I need that, because it helps me when I can say, Dave is really bugging me right now.
3: It's why proximity is the first thing. Now, you don't have to have it, but man, didn't that make a special friendship, because you were walking four times. So everybody listening that feels lonely, look at your neighbors. Like, maybe you have them, but maybe you don't. And maybe you do need to make a shift. And I know that sounds radical and crazy, but

0: pick a street. Like, if y'all are going to be the first ones to have kids, and then basically you make friends with all your neighbors and just start getting everybody's phone numbers, because be the person that creates it, right? And so maybe that's your street. Maybe you stay exactly where you are, but you start like getting people's phone numbers and saying, hey, if you ever move, talk to me first and, wow, and sell it to a friend. Like, there's ways you can do this without moving, but I do think proximity does matter.
1: As a mom, have you ever lost your temper and thought, wow, how did that escalate so fast? Because mom anger usually isn't just about the spilled milk or sibling arguments. And
2: nope,
1: that gets you angry. But there's often something deeper going on.
2: We have been there. And guess what? We've got a 5-session video series from author and mom of 4, Janelle Breitenstein. And let me tell you, she gets real. She gets real about her life and her anger and her own struggles with anger and what God has taught her through them. And let me tell you, you're going to discover practical tools, biblical encouragement, and you'll get insight into the fears and triggers fueling your reactions.
1: It's so good. So you can sign up today at familylife.com/momanger. Again, that's familylife.com/momanger.
2: We interviewed a pastor from Missouri, Don Everts, and he talked about chronic loneliness. And he had an interesting perspective. We'd love to play this clip and just let you respond. So I want to know what you think of what Don had to say.
3: In our research, it came out that, yeah, so 1/4 of people in the United States live alone, live by themselves. A number of people say that no one comes over to their house ever. So in the medical field, they talk about there's a chronic loneliness is sweeping the country. And the interesting thing is, in the medical literature, they prefer to call it depression. But the doctors are like, it's chronic loneliness. Like, you have no one in your life. And humans aren't meant to live that way. So just to knock on someone's door, just to say hi, in our current context, it does not take much to be heroic.
0: Wow. Yes. I'm so glad for people like Don that are doing that research. I interviewed a guy that probably has a similar focus on loneliness right now. It was absolutely depressing because this is the disease of our day, but we're not able to really quantify it or talk about it because we haven't made it an acceptable thing to struggle with. And I think people feel a lot of shame. If you say depression, that's kind of, you know, more of a something you can't control, but loneliness feels like something you could.
1: Yeah.
0: And so there's a lot of shame around it. But also, it's, praise God, it's something that we can change, right? It's something that I believe right now my job is to trumpet this in the church, right, to the church and say, hey, I don't think we've been doing this as well as we could, and I think we could do it better. And then they start to go, you know what, I'm going to live differently. I'm going to start to know my neighbors. I'm going to start to have people over for dinner. I'm going to notice that single person that I've never noticed that's across the street that I don't even see very often and invite them over. One of my good friends, she's gotten to know the single person across the street that is in his 80s, and he's very cranky, and the street really doesn't like him because he's always complaining about things. And she was like, you know what? He needs God. I'm going to love him and pursue him. She takes him flowers all the time, takes him food all the time, invited him over for his birthday and said, bring any of your friends you want. He brought one friend. And the two of them sat there and told stories for a long time. And he complained the whole time about things. And the friend was hitting him and saying like, stop complaining. Like, this is so lovely. I can't believe you got invited over here. Like, you need to be nicer. And yet she is determined to make that man fall in love with their family, and then hopefully fall in love with God, right? And we've just got to be people that notice. We have the answers. We have a relationship with God, and we have hopefully local churches where there's some sense of connection, even if it's not a village-like existence. We have those connections to that potential. And so how do we invite people into it? How do we pursue it and prioritize it in such a way that we look different? Because contagious Christianity begins with contagious community. When you see people loving each other well, and Jesus said that. That's not my words, that's his. He said, they will know you by your love for one another. That's how everybody would know. You're one of mine. We're not great at that, you know, but I think we could get better. In the middle of this research, I pulled aside one of my friends that was moving from a group with roommates to an apartment by herself. And I, with tears, said, I do not know if that's the best idea. And I know some people listening live alone, and some people can, that is just their lot right now. But I would challenge every presupposition to that, because I believe it is not good for man to be alone. God said that. And so what does it look like to maybe take, you know, one of my friends, what she did as a single, she still wanted to live alone, but she moved.

0: into a little complex with other people that she knew. So she has a town home and she got to know all her neighbors, and they have cookouts at night and they all spend time in their little courtyard together. She made a choice about where she would live alone, that she wouldn't be alone. I just think we've got to make choices that we have to realize there is nothing worse for our health, and science has proven it. I can show you the statistics. It's in the book. That smoking, overeating, lack of exercise, none of that is more dangerous than loneliness. Loneliness is the worst thing for our health. And so if you just do it because it's not good for you, that matters.
1: I mean, you said that. I have a part of a book from John Ortberg years ago that he wrote. Did you ever see this? He said, this is a study done, just what you said. People who had bad health habits, smoking, poor eating, obesity, alcohol, but strong social ties lived significantly longer than people who had great health habits but were isolated.
0: Yep.
1: And his commentary, in other words, it's better to eat Twinkies with good friends than to eat broccoli alone. Another study in the Journal of American Medical Association, 276 volunteers were infected with a virus that produces the common cold. The study found that people with strong emotional connections did four times better fighting off illness than those who were more isolated. These people were less susceptible to colds, had less virus, produced significantly less mucus than relationally isolated subjects. He said, I'm not making this up. They produce less mucus. That means it's literally true. Unfriendly people are snottier than friendly people. So anyway, I mean, it's just a cute way to say it. But here's what I'm hearing. You know, as you listen to themes that God brings into the church and in the Christian community, you start to notice, you know, a few years ago, I'm like, wow, every worship song that I love is about identity right now. It's like who we are in Christ, which was beautiful. And you notice another one, sermons as I was preaching. I think this is something God's bringing to us right now.
0: I hope so.
1: Because we need it.
0: We need it, and we're all aware we need it.
2: One of the things you said, Jenny, was you and your friends, this is kind of beginning to get to know each other. You did I call it a timeline. You told your life story in about 20 minutes. That's something that we've been doing too. And it's a great way to start. I did that with my friend, Michelle. We would just go out to dinner and I would say, tell me your story.
0: Mm.
2: And there's something about revealing who you are and what you've gone through that makes you really see the person. And in that, like we've done that recently with a new group of friends where they just told their story. And as we listened, this is kind of a small group of couples. And as we listened, then what we did was we spoke life into them after they shared it and even empathized with their hard points. And in that timeline, in like 20 minutes, you're sharing your highs, but you're sharing your lows. And so to say like, wow, I can't imagine how hard that was for you to experience that. And thanks for going deep and revealing kind of those pains and struggles and the hurts in your life. It was amazing, wasn't it, Dave? The guys did it too.
1: Yeah, but it's scary.
2: Yes.
0: So
1: a lot of people hear that and they're like, well, I'm not going there, you know?
0: You're actually describing one of the things I share in the book, which is the science says that what we want from people, we actually don't want answers. We don't want to be fixed. Mm. That is not what we want.
2: Right.
0: We want to be seen,
2: yep,
0: soothed, and safe. And that right there is excellent marriage advice. If you're listening and you're like, we have a hard marriage, if you just make your spouse feel seen, soothed, and safe, that goes so far.
2: Mm.
0: Most people think what they want and what they want to give is answers.
1: Mm.
0: And we want to fix people. We want to, when someone says something hard, we're like, but da, da, da, you know, we're immediately giving the positive. And I've learned from counseling, someone is sharing something with me, not because they need me to fix it, but they're probably sharing it with me because they don't want to be alone in it. And so when we can be with people in difficulty, it's why the Bible says mourn with those who mourn, right? There's a gift in just being with someone that is in their struggles and in their disappointments. I mean, one of the best pieces of advice I've ever gotten and will give till I die is when someone shares something with you, to do what your friend did, to listen, to say what you hear back, and to say, I'm so sorry.
1: Hey, men.
0: Just that.
1: Men, are you listening right now? Because I've blown that so many times.
2: I do it too, Dave. I try to fix.
1: I mean, one time, Jenny, we've said this here before, and we probably won't even keep this on the broadcast, but a long time, and I'll keep it really short. She was, you know, kids were little, sharing with me how hard it was.
2: I had a bad day
1: parenting. I literally go upstairs.
2: Wait. I have to tell Jenny. So I'm sharing all that. Dave goes, I'll be right back. He goes upstairs. He comes down with a little piece of paper, and I thought, oh. He wrote me a love note.
0: He's thankful.
2: Yes, he's going to share all the things
1: he
2: loves.
1: You guys already know.
2: Yeah, and so it's numbered 1 to 10. And I'm thinking, oh, These are the 10 reasons why I'm a good mom. And so I pick it up and I look at him like, thank you. And I read it out loud. Number one, and I look at him, get more organized.
0: Oh, dude,
2: I'm like,
0: wait,
2: number two is like use your time more wisely.
1: That's enough.
2: That's enough.
1: You don't need to read the rest. There were 10 of those.
2: You know what I did? I rip it up like, you think this? And he goes, I prayed about this. I said, you did not pray about this. This is from Satan.
1: She ripped it up and threw it in my face. But it was, again, 40 years ago. What did I ask her? I'm like, that's not what you want. She told me just what you said.
0: Yeah.
1: I want to be seen, soothed.
0: Yeah.
1: What was the third
0: Safe.
1: One? Safe.
0: Safe. Yeah.
1: And she didn't use those words, but that's exactly what I'm like, really? What's that look like? So, I think we miss that.
0: The book I wrote before this was called Get Out of Your Head, and I did all this
2: which
0: research.
2: Was really great.
0: Oh, thanks. I did all this research on the brain. And our brains, by God, were built this way. We actually were built not to need information. We were built needing connection. It was why this was the next book that I had to write. Because when I did all the work on the brain, I realized this is the greatest healing tool we have. This is the greatest gift we have on earth, right? It's God first, but on earth, it's right. God through people. Yeah. And so I think that is the way he built us, was to require each other, to belong to each other.
1: Yeah.
0: That is how he built us. And so it is actually built into our brains, guys that need some science behind it. Because I know what you're thinking, because I think it too. How does that help?
2: Yeah.
0: Your brain decompresses. All the little pathways reopen when you feel understood and seen and known. And there's something in your brain that begins to heal. And so that's why for trauma, you go to therapy, because not so that you can get fixed and hear advice, but so that you can process that story and feel in a safe environment and feel soothed and seen and understood. That is why therapy works. It's a relationship where you get to talk about the hurts that you've had. So it's worth it, guys, that are out there diminishing this plan.
1: Man, what a great day with Jenny Allen. Again, her book is called Find Your People, Building Deep Community in a Lonely World.
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2: We're going to the book of Genesis today, chapter 5, and the first two verses. Here's what it says. This is the book of the genealogy of Adam. In the day that God created man, he made him in the likeness of God. He created them male and female and blessed them and called them mankind in the day they were created. The statisticians in the United States recently released some good news. The birth rate in America seems to be growing. And that might mean we'll have a working population big enough to help support the elderly in a few years. What's not so good, however, is the grim statistic that comes with that population growth. Roughly 40% of the children born in America are born to single parents. And you heard that number right. It's 40%. Now, there are times and circumstances where you just can't help being a single parent. A death in the family, a marriage that falls apart or ends in divorce, or just a plain old teenage oops. But when the rate hits 40%, there's something else going on. It's not just accidents. It means our society has, to a large extent, disregarded the importance of the nuclear family for raising healthy, well-adjusted kids. In fact, there seems to be a trend among some segments of the population for young women to become single parents on purpose. I know that one mother in particular has been in the headlines a lot lately with her 8 new children all born out of wedlock and the 6 kids she had before that. It was a sensational story, so that got a lot of coverage. But you know, all across America and around the Western world, in fact, young people are choosing to have children as single parents. They're doing it on purpose. Now again, just so we're clear, some people in this world don't have a choice. There are single parents out there who have my highest respect because they're carrying a load nobody could possibly imagine. They're providing for the family. They're raising the kids. They're doing all the household chores, and they're playing both mommy and daddy to the kids. It's not an easy lot in life, and if you ask them, they'd tell you that. But these people, by and large, aren't doing it by choice. They've been widowed. They had to get the kids out of an abusive situation. Something happened, and now they're making the best of it. In spite of that, though, the Bible still takes marriage and puts it on a pedestal. It is God's ideal for the family. I know that kind of talk isn't popular anymore, but it is true. Not too many of us have God's ideal anymore. So we start to speak as if the ideal might be something else. But somewhere in our hearts, we haven't really forgotten. Children were designed to be raised by a mommy and a daddy. I know that some of you don't have the ideal, and you have my daily prayers that you'll be fortified and you'll make it. But to those of you who are contemplating straying from God's ideal on purpose, let me caution you not to do it. It might feel liberating at the moment, and you might have the future all mapped out. But God made human beings male and female, and there are distinctive things that children learn from both a mother and a father figure in their lives. To deliberately cheat them of one of those things, to do it on purpose, is putting your own wants in front of your kids' needs. And as the decline of Western civilization testifies, for your kids, going it alone on purpose is not the better way to live.

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1: This is Max McLean. Where can one receive forgiveness for his sins if he abandons his faith in Christ? Listen to the Bible from Hebrews 10. If we deliberately keep on sinning after we have received the knowledge of the truth, no sacrifice for sin is left, but only a fearful expectation of judgment and of raging fire that will consume the enemies of God. Anyone who rejected the law of Moses died without mercy on the testimony of two or three witnesses. How much more severely do you think a man deserves to be punished who has trampled the Son of God underfoot, who has treated as an unholy thing the blood of the covenant that sanctified him, and who has insulted the Spirit of grace? From Hebrews 10. Listen to the Bible. It's great for the soul.

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3: With SRN News, I'm John Scott. Lawyers for the man accused of killing Charlie Kirk plan to call a final witness as they try to raise doubts about the prosecution's case. A judge is deciding whether prosecutors have enough evidence to put Tyler Robinson on trial on a charge of aggravated murder. Kirk was killed as he spoke to a crowd at Utah Valley University on September 10th. Robinson charged with aggravated murder and has still not entered a plea. Democrats in Maine beginning a sprint to nominate a new candidate for a pivotal Senate seat. The drive began after Graham Plattner announced he's withdrawing from the race after a sexual assault allegation. Democrats need to pick a candidate to replace Plattner on the ballot by July 27th, less than 4 months before the nominee will face longtime Republican Susan Collins. A U.S. airport has been renamed today after the president. Correspondent Laura Winters with more in this report.
4: PBI, Palm Beach International, now DJT, Donald J. Trump International, son Eric Trump posting the audio from the control tower on his social media pages as he and family members arrive at 5 in the morning for the first flight landing there under the new name.
5: Attention all aircraft, effective immediately. Palm Beach International Airport is officially President Donald J. Trump International Airport.
4: The new signs around the airport are up and the name change in effect on the airline websites that operate out of Palm Beach, Florida. Laura Winters reporting.
3: A major legal battle in Washington is continuing.
6: Olympic canoeist David Hurd has pleaded not guilty to a felony charge connected to damage at the Lincoln Memorial reflecting pool. Prosecutors say Hearn helped damage the recently renovated landmark. If convicted, he could face up to 10 years in prison. His next court appearance is scheduled for August. Willie Nelson, The White House.
3: This is SRN News.
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3: A Barna study suggests many young adults are defining truth for themselves. Some Christian leaders warn that trend could be creating more answers than questions.
7: Barna Research reports 60% of Gen Z respondents believe morality depends on the individual. Christian pastors, apologists, and ministry leaders warn that personal truth can leave people without clear answers when beliefs conflict. They point instead to Jesus' prayer for his disciples. Sanctify them through thy truth. The word is truth. I'm Bill Alexander.
3: Those leaders say the issue extends beyond one person's experience, reflecting a broader concern within the Christian community that younger generations are increasingly looking inward, not to faith, tradition, or objective standards for guidance on questions of truth, meaning, and morality. This is SRN News. Tensions rising over immigration between the U.S. and Mexico.
8: Mexico plans to request criminal charges over the deaths of 17 Mexicans in ICE custody or during immigration operations under the Trump administration.
9: Podemos ser omisos frente...
8: Mexican President Claudia Sheinbaum says we cannot turn a blind eye to the Mexicans who have died during ICE operations or who are or were detained in these detention centers, which are operated by private companies contracted by ICE. The request, which carries no legal weight, will be submitted to state prosecutors and the Justice Department. It will be accompanied by civil lawsuits against the companies that operate the detention centers. I'm Ed Donahue.
3: Meanwhile, U.S. officials say those being held by authorities were there for a reason. Primarily, they had entered the United States illegally, and many had then broken various laws. More details at srnnews.com.
10: 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People with integrity have firm footing, but those who follow crooked paths will slip and fall. Proverbs chapter 10, verse 9.

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1: Are you seeking fulfillment for your life? Do you want freedom from fear? That's why we're here. Welcome to Jesus 101, introducing you to the real Jesus. And now, here's your host, Elizabeth Talbot, with Mike Tucker.
2: I'm Mike Tucker.
3: And I'm Elizabeth Talbot.
2: Elizabeth, I know a man who was in a struggle with the IRS. He disagreed with them over whether or not he owed taxes, and he could not afford the proper representation. And so the IRS really held him at bay. And one particular agent just had it in for him. I mean, when eventually he did get legal representation, he said, I can't believe how nasty this agent has been. They would make agreements together, and then the IRS agent would break it. And over again, he would just do terrible things to this man. And he was really held captive. What the agent did not know was that the man knew who he was by sight, and also knew that this agent jogged on a road that was had no shoulder. It was the road that the man took in order to get home. And so one day, after the agent had done something particularly nasty to him, he'd broken another agreement and he had garnished the man's wages or his bank account or something. The man was driving home and his wife was in the car with him, and he saw the agent jogging on the side of the road. And he was just so filled with anger and vitriol towards the man, towards this agent, that his foot hit the gas pedal and he started gaining speed slowly, and he had him in his sights. But his wife was wise, and she saw the agent, recognized him, and recognized the level of speed that her husband was driving at, reached over, put her hand on the steering wheel, and said to her husband, he's not worth it. And they went by the agent, and the agent to this day does not know how close he came to forfeiting his life.
3: If it wasn't for the wife that...
2: The wife spoke and intervened in this man's behalf and saved the agent's life, because the man will tell you to this day, I really think I would have done it.
3: Yeah, because we do crazy things when we feel helpless and hopeless, and sometimes it's hard to think straight, and I'm so glad that the wife was there to stop it. Because,
2: well, you know, when your family's being attacked and you feel helpless about it, you just want to end the pain now. She stopped him, and that was good.
3: You know, this is a very similar story, actually, to a beautiful story in the life of David that actually has to do with Abigail, who will become David's wife later on. There was a man who was a fool. His name is Nabal, and actually Nabal in Hebrew means the fool.
2: Yeah, you would imagine that no mother would really name her child fool, you know?
3: That's right.
2: So this is fool, and my other son is idiot. You know, this would not happen. No, so obviously, this has got to be a nickname that someone has given to him because of his behavior.
3: Well, you know, in the Old Testament, names have such a great meaning. So what usually we have roles of people or things that they will do or the way they're behaving that is actually identified through a name. And this man, the fool, was a very rich man. And verse 2 of chapter 25 of 1 Samuel, we're studying the life of David. So we're going 1 Samuel and then 2 Samuel. Chapter 25 of 1 Samuel, verse 2, says that this man had a business in Carmel. Now, Carmel was a town that really loved Saul.
2: Yeah, because Saul had delivered them. He had freed the city from the hands of the Amalekites.
3: That's right. And so they were very loyal to Saul. So this man has his business there in Carmel, and he's very rich, says the verse, and had 3,000 sheep and 1,000 goats. And the shepherds were always in danger because there were people that were trying to, you know, get to them or steal from them or whatever. And David and his band of distressed soldiers protected the shepherds for a long time.
2: Yeah, and remember, this is a group of 600 men at this point who are depressed and in debt and angry with the king, and they're hanging out with David, but they're protecting these shepherds from the marauding band of robbers who would take their sheep from
3: them. So one day came a holy day for the house of Nabal, and they're going to do this big feast. So David sends 10 young men, on verse 5, and to say to Nabal, well, we've been doing all the service all this time, send some food our way, you know, because, you know, he has all these hundreds of people he has to feed, and this man is rich. And Nabal answers so foolishly, like his name, on verse 10. He says, who is David? You know, I mean, David has been helping him for years.
2: Yeah. Who is this guy? I don't know him. You know, what do I care? And who is the son of Jesse? There are many servants today who are each breaking away from his master. Shall I then take my bread and my water and my meat that I have slaughtered from my shearers and give it to men whose origin I do not know?
3: What a terrible answer for somebody. You know, he knows. I mean, the shepherds have told him that they have been protected by David and his men, but he refuses. And here you get the other side of you get this other side of David when he is now ready to avenge himself.
2: His foot is on the gas pedal.
3: Absolutely.
2: He's got Nabal in his sights and he's gaining speed.
3: And he says it too. And in the next verse, he's told each one of his men, get your sword.
2: Yeah.
3: He took 400 men with him.
2: And kill this one man.
3: yeah. Because actually he says he's going to kill every male in the household just to teach them a lesson. And it's terrible when somebody has vengeance in their eyes. It's, you know, sometimes we can't think straight. And one of the servants there tells Abigail, the wife of Nabal, that this has happened because Abigail wasn't there. And he said, it's true, verse 15, this man was very good to us. He did help us, and if it wasn't for him, we would have been in trouble. And he says, but your wife, your husband is such a worthless man that no one can speak to him. So somebody has to speak to him.
2: Yeah.
3: You know?
2: And look at verse 18. So Abigail decides that she's going to act. And again, this is a day when women were not highly valued, where women really had very little say, but this woman takes action. Then Abigail hurried and took 200 loaves of bread and 2 jugs of wine and 5 sheep already prepared and 5 measures of roast. She prepares a feast and takes it out to them. Then she said to her young men, go on before me. Behold, I am coming after you. But she did not tell her husband Nabal, because after all, he's an idiot. He tried to stop her.
3: You know, it's very interesting because she does a lot more than David asked for. You know, he asked for water, bread, and meat. And she sends this feast and then meets David on verse 25 and says, please do not let my Lord pay attention to this worthless man. And she's talking about her husband, Nabal. For as his name is, so is he. I mean, he's a fool.
2: Yeah, and his name demonstrates it.
3: Yeah, and then she does 4 things that are very interesting that a mediator does. Mm-hmm. On verse 28, or somebody that intercedes for somebody else. First, she takes the blame, which is not hers to take, but she says, you know, I'm going to take the blame for this because I wasn't present when you asked for it.
2: Verse 28 says, please forgive the transgression of your maidservant, for the Lord will certainly make for my Lord an enduring house because my Lord is fighting the battles of the Lord. So forgive the transgression, she says, of your maidservant. She didn't do anything.
3: Yeah, she didn't do anything. So she says, okay, I'm going to be the person interceding. I'm going to take the blame upon myself. The second thing she does, which is wonderful, she reminds David that he is fighting the battles of the Lord, not his own battles. He says, you, my Lord, are fighting the battles of the Lord. And this is wonderful because one thing I learned, which I struggled a little bit at the beginning of my ministry, was that every battle that I thought I was right, I would fight.
2: Mm-hmm.
3: You know, and because I thought that it was important to always point that I was right whenever I thought I was, right?
2: Mm-hmm.
3: But sometimes you got to choose your battles wisely. Even if you are right, doesn't mean you have to fight that battle.
2: No, it doesn't mean you have to fight that battle. And that's an interesting lesson, an important lesson to learn, not just in ministry, but in other areas of life. Raising children, you learn you don't fight every battle. They've got more energy than you. You find the battles that are important. I soon discovered that no child had ever died of a dirty room. So that was not a battle that I made a high priority.
3: Oh, that's interesting.
2: But we made other battles the high priority and won them.
3: There you go. See, in ministry, for example, when it has to do with theological content and things like that, I will always fight that battle because it's worth it for me. But sometimes I used to fight, where are we going to hang this banner?
2: Yeah.
3: You know, in the church. And it was like, even if I was right.
2: Does it matter?
3: Yeah, sometimes it's not worth what you're about to do, for even
2: that's
3: if you
2: right.
3: are just for protecting your rights.
2: Mm-hmm.
3: So Abigail reminds David, you're fighting the battles of the Lord, not your own battles, you know. And the third concept comes in verse 30 here.
2: And when the Lord does for my Lord according to all the good that he has spoken concerning you and appoints you ruler over Israel.
3: See, she reminds David of the big picture.
2: Now, you're going to be the king, but the Lord's going to do this for you.
3: Yeah, we all know. We all know you're going to be the king. And don't lose the forest for this this one tree, because this is going to weigh on you once you are appointed king.
2: And by the way, it's a stupid tree anyway. I mean, you know, this is a ridiculous tree that you're worried about. Verse 31, she takes the next step and she removes vengeance as the motive for his behavior.
3: Absolutely.
2: She says, this will not cause grief or a troubled heart to my lord, both by having shed blood without cause and by my lord having avenged himself. So don't take vengeance out on this idiot that you're pursuing.
3: Yes.
2: There's no sense in this.
3: Vengeance, for the sake of vengeance, is never a good motive to make decisions or fight your battles. And here we have Abigail as the mediator between what was justly coming to Nabal, because he's behaving like a fool.
2: Oh, yes.
3: And in doing so, she becomes a type of Christ. You know, Christ himself is the mediator between not an angry God, like many people say, but the justice that's coming towards us because we deserve to die because we rebelled against God and the wages of sin is death.
2: But like Abigail, who was innocent of this sin, Jesus was innocent of our sin and yet took our sin upon himself in order to be that mediator. 1 Timothy talks about this. 1 Timothy chapter 2, verse 5. For there is one God and one mediator also between God and men, the man Christ Jesus, who gave himself as a ransom for all, the testimony given at the proper time.
3: See, he was the ransom. He was the one that mediated justice for us and took upon himself the blame so that we could be promised eternal life through the sacrifice of Jesus Christ.
2: Jesus Christ is your mediator. He stands in your place, he accepts your blame, he takes your penalty.
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1: It's Crazy Money Day. I am Chuck Bentley with my money life from Crown. In 2018, Justin Pillmore wanted a caddy uniform for his two-year-old's party costume. He searched for one online, but nothing resembled a children's white coverall. He found an overseas clothing manufacturer, and 6 weeks later, 100 white caddy uniforms arrived on his doorstep. His wife suggested selling them on Etsy. So he posted pictures of his son as a caddy, and within months, the uniforms sold, including his son's. Another batch of uniforms was ordered to keep up with the demand, and soon mommy bloggers were posting photos of their costumed kids for their hole-in-one birthday parties. Soon adults wanted the uniforms. Once they hit social media, they spread like wildfire. Hats were added in 2022. Dog caddy uniforms followed, in addition to other golf-related apparel. Justin was a school teacher and administrator for 12 years. When the caddy uniforms took off, he left teaching to conduct sales and marketing full-time. 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The Pillmores admit they stumbled into the business. They acknowledge that it was not their plan, but God's plan from the beginning. They're grateful for the blessing, and they want caddy uniforms to be a business that they can pass down to their children. Now, I invite you to come join us in beautiful Knoxville, Tennessee, September the 10th through the 12th. We're looking forward to celebrating all that God has done through Crown over the last 50 years. 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
3: This is Shauna on Johnny Erickson Tata Sharing Hope. Now, Johnny, I know you have a friend, Linda, and you've known her since the early 1980s. I mean, you two go back a ways. And for as long as you've known her, Linda has suffered from the effects of serious toxic poisoning.
4: That's right. You know, it happened when Linda worked in a research lab, and long-term, she was exposed to a number of bacterial and biological hazards. And as a result, she developed chronic inflammatory disease and autoimmune issues that have affected virtually all her internal organs. Linda's environmental illness has made her severely allergic to all sorts of chemicals, deodorants, scented candles, laundry detergent, perfume, you name it. And so she lives a very isolated life, way out in the country with her sister and friend. And I do not recall a time when Linda has not been sick. This woman is constantly under medical treatment for one thing or another. But make no mistake, this sister in Christ is not one to complain. Linda knows that the God of the Bible is in control. Every once in a while, though, Linda, like anyone, forgets what her focus should be. In fact, here is what she emailed me today. She wrote, "Johnny, last week was so discouraging. I reacted badly to the infusion of antibodies. I was shaking cold with a severe headache, trouble breathing, erratic blood pressure, rapid heartbeat, great weakness. After multiple injections of Benadryl, I was out cold for several hours. But actually, I was out of it all week long and developed a mouthful of painful ulcers that made eating and talking difficult. Obviously, this is not the gamma globulin product for me. Do I keep seeking another treatment or do I stop trying? But after reading and rereading Philippians chapter 3 this week, often in the middle of another sleepless night, I realized the prize I should have been seeking is to be like Christ in all this, not to be free of ailments. I should strive for His nature, not my ease and comfort. And I had to confess to the Lord that I had been seeking the wrong prize, and I was wrong to reckon this week as another waste. Well, that is some email, right? And I want you to know that Linda is an exemplary believer in Jesus. Like I said, she never complains, and she normally would never say that her week was a waste. But what she confessed here, I think it proves her maturity in Christ, because it's natural to try everything you can to relieve pain and discomfort. But obviously, Linda was seeking it so hard. She wanted so much relief that when it did not come, she collapsed into discouragement. And for her, that was proof enough that she had been seeking the wrong prize. And of course, her example made me look back over the week to examine my own heart. How many times did I strive for something more earnestly than I did for Christ? What prize was more important than the prize of knowing my Savior better? Now, I don't know if Linda's story spoke to you like it did to me, but the whole point can be summed up in Philippians chapter 3, where Paul says, "Brothers, I do not consider myself as becoming perfect or complete in Christ, but one thing I do, forgetting what lies behind and reaching forward to what lies ahead, I press on toward the goal for the prize of that upward call of God in Christ Jesus." Woo.
3: Well, hearing this, Johnny, you know, it makes me want to consciously reach forward to what lies ahead. I want to press on toward the goal for which God has called me heavenward. I want to focus on the prize, not on the earthly one, but on the eternal one, the prize of knowing Christ Jesus, my Lord, better. And I just bet next week, listening friend, you'd like to do the same.
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0: Hi, Lauren Stibgen here with The Christian Working Woman. We have spent this week talking about how we were made to lament in the examples that we have in Scripture through the life of David. What hits the most for me as I read about lament is the deep trust that God's will is always best and that He alone deserves the glory. We have heard parts of Psalm 6 this week from David's most honest cries to God through his tears that flooded his bed. The end of this psalm turns to David's trust. Depart from me, all you workers of evil, for the Lord has heard the sounds of my weeping. The Lord has heard my plea. The Lord accepts my prayer. There is not an ounce of doubt coming from David. God heard me crying. God heard me pleading, and He accepts my prayer. When I am afraid, I will trust in you. And God, whose word I praise, and God I trust, I will not be afraid. In you, Lord, my God, I put my trust. I trust in you. Do not let me be put to shame. God, I trust you. I trust you. I trust you. David's lament was never absent of his trust in God, a deep and abiding love for his father that he knew would carry him through the battles and in loss, in highs and lows. When was the last time you uttered the profound but simple words, God, I trust you? God, I trust you with my work. God, I trust you with this job search. God, I trust you with this very hard conversation. God, I trust you with this difficult colleague. God, I trust you to care for my needs. God, I trust you when I'm afraid I might lose my job. God, I trust you when I don't know how to complete a task. God, I trust you when I feel alone. Did you know that this is actually a prayer? Simple, short, and sweet, but it flows right from your heart to God. And it glorifies how He made you to be in a constant and dependent relationship with Him. David gave us this example of the pattern of lament and deep trust that he then turned to praise. I will give thanks to the Lord with my whole heart. I will recount all your wonderful deeds. I will be glad and exult in you. I will sing praise to your name, O Most High. Psalm 9:1-2. Lament, trust, praise. How can you use this simple three-word phrase as a reminder in the week ahead? It's been a wonderful time with you today. I hope that you were encouraged in your faith and will tune in next week for more from the Christian Working Woman. 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
3: With SRN News, I'm John Scott. Back and forth attacks between the U.S. and Iran as Tehran has targeted American allies in the region.
4: Missile alert sirens went off in Bahrain, Kuwait, and Qatar as Iran retaliated. There's no word on if there's any damage in those Gulf countries, but it just shows how everything is escalating, and this interim deal to try to end the war now looks increasingly at risk.
3: Correspondent John Gambrell. There have also been a series of unclaimed airstrikes that have hit Iran after the U.S. said it ended its attacks, raising questions about who targeted the Islamic Republic. The strikes hit areas across southern Iran, and they came amid tensions over the Strait of Hormuz, a crucial waterway for oil and gas. Iran insists on controlling it while the U.S. and allies want it reopened as a free international waterway. In health cases, some 1,000 cases of parasitic infection spreading in the Midwest.
5: Cyclospora is a parasite that causes severe diarrhea. It spreads through contaminated food and water, often linked to fresh produce. The largest cyclospora outbreak is in Michigan. Investigations are underway in 28 other states, including Ohio. No deaths have been reported. The CDC says cyclospora is usually not life-threatening and can be treated with antibiotics. Experts say finding the source of the outbreak can be difficult, and it's best to cook vegetables. Cyclospora can really stick to some foods, so washing may not eliminate the risk of infection. I'm Ed Donahue.
3: Sales of previously occupied U.S. homes slowed in June. The National Association of Realtors said that existing home sales fell 2.4% last month from May. Sales rose 2.8% compared with June from last year. This is SRN News.
6: Some people love living in the spur of the moment and like to be spontaneous. They don't want to be tied down to any kind of schedule or routine. No roadmaps for these folks. They just like to see where the drive takes them. Others thrive on predictability, and they need to have a plan B. And they need to have a plan A, backup plan B, and even sometimes plan C. Schedules are the key to accomplishment. Planning the journey is half the fun, isn't it? Well, we're all different. Whichever way we choose to go through life, isn't it great to know that God has the greatest plan of all? Jeremiah chapter 29, verse 11 reminds us, "For I know the plans I have for you, declares the Lord. Plans to prosper you and not harm you. Plans to give you hope and a future." To share this message with others, write to us at P.O. Box 7150, Riverside, California, 92513. You can also email us at Life Talk Radio. Our email address is comments@lifetalk.net. We'd love to hear from you. And God bless you.
3: The United Methodist Church has separated itself from one of its seminaries.
7: Kentucky's Asbury Theological Seminary is no longer approved by the denomination for its clergy because of its conservative stance on LGBT issues. In 2024, the UMC removed a statement from its principals saying homosexuality is incompatible with Christian teaching. Seminary President David Watson differed from that saying, quote, "We affirm marriage as sanctioned by God, which joins one man and one woman in a single exclusive union for life, as delineated in Scripture, and provides the sole context for sexual intimacy, helping to ensure the blessings of that relationship as God intended." I'm Bill Alexander.
3: Watson says the seminary will continue serving some 75 other denominations, including the Global Methodist Church, the Wesleyan Church, and the Anglican Church of North America. This is SRN News. Mortgage rates have inched up.
8: Mortgage rates march higher. Mortgage buyer Freddie Mac says the average rate on a 30-year mortgage rose this week to 6.49%. It's now back to where it was 2 weeks ago. When mortgage rates rise, it can add hundreds of dollars a month in costs to a home loan, reducing homebuyers' purchasing power. Mortgage rates have been mostly trending higher for months. Higher oil prices due to the war with Iran raised expectations for hotter inflation, pushing up the long-term bond yields that influence mortgage rates. The trend has contributed to lackluster home sales this year. I'm Alex Vega.
3: PepsiCo reporting stronger than expected revenue in the second quarter despite weaker demand in North America, where it said consumers tightened their budgets due to economic concerns. The food and beverage giant said its net revenue rose 6.4% to $24.2 billion for the April-June period. That was better than what Wall Street had expected. More details at srnnews.com.
9: 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People with integrity have firm footing, but those who follow crooked paths will slip and fall. Proverbs chapter 10, verse 9.

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2: Welcome, welcome. I'm so glad you're here. And I just want to start the show with a little time with God. And the devotion that we're going to be doing is called Time, Practical Direction and Tips for Making the Most of God's Precious Gift of Time. And it's by someone who we have interviewed a couple of times. Her name is Karen Whiting. And I love this book. I have really enjoyed it as I'm going through it, and I hope you do too. Chapter 1, Time. God created time and set the earth in motion, giving us 24 hours each day. Time is God's gift to us. When spent wisely, there is ample time for nurturing relationships, fulfilling dreams, and experiencing joy. God's plan for each person, as He has formed them, gives more than enough time to do what is humanly possible to do. And our scripture is, "For I know the plans I have for you, declares the Lord, plans to prosper you and not to harm you, plans to give you hope and a future." Jeremiah 29:11, one of my most favorite verses. And then a little tune or song, you probably are familiar with it. It's, "Moment by moment, I'm kept in His love. Moment by moment, I've help from above. Looking to Jesus till glory doth shine. Moment by moment, O Lord, I am Thine." And that famous song was by D.H. Whittle. As you go through your day and you feel stressed out, every time you feel that thing of stress swelling up, then just have a little prayer. Make every breath a prayer and every action an act of worship. You know, as I'm looking at our prayer requests, my heart really goes out because there is so much suffering. But I'd like to bring to our prayer time today a little boy, 5 years old, and his grandma. They were in a very bad car accident. They were actually blindsided by a police car. And this happened in Mississippi. He's fighting for his life, and so is his grandma. And let's just hold them up in prayer. And then the other one that I want to hold up is Jessica. She's so worried because she was diagnosed with COVID, and she has type 1 diabetic. So she's really scared. I think we need to pray not only for her healing, but for peace of mind. Let's pray. Dear Lord, You know all of the prayer requests and the suffering, but we're holding up to You in a special way today. We're interceding for a little boy, 5 years old, and his grandmother who were in a bad car accident. And we're just praying for his healing. And then we're praying for Jessica, that not only will she not have any symptoms from her diagnosis of COVID, but that she can have peace knowing that You know every cell in her body and that You care about her and love her so much. Lord, I know there's other prayer requests, prayers for people who have cancer and lack of finances, and we just ask that they too can have the peace that passes understanding, knowing how much you love them, that when they cry, You cry, and that You're coming back soon for all of us. And we just look forward to that. All this, Lord, we pray in Thy holy name. Amen. Ta-da! Arts and crafts time. This year, what I'm doing with my group of young people is we're incorporating art with our Bible class. So every art project that we're doing, I'm connecting it in some way. So for example, this week we're studying about baby Moses. So we're going to make a little basket and put a little paper doll in it to represent Moses. This is something for the young at heart. And for your older students, you might have them do a more sophisticated type of basket. And, you know, their level of sophistication would be such that they might even be the ones to think up of what art project can we do that connects with baby Moses. And there's all kinds of neat basket type of art crafts and weaving crafts. So that's what I'm doing with my young people. I have four that I'm working with, and so have fun learning. It's time for our curriculum corner, and I'm going to start with how I do my subject lineup for the day. So for example, I start with worship and Bible. I kind of intermingle them. The first few minutes we sing, we have our prayer request time and talk about our day, and then we pray. And then we continue with our Bible story, and right now we're working with baby Moses, like I said, in the arts and crafts corner. And be sure and go to my Pinterest site. I just find good ideas there and share them. So it's not very much of my own original stuff. I need to start putting on my own original pictures and stuff because I have tons of it, but very busy. And so the Bible class, I do have there the Grace Links Bible that is developed by the Seventh-day Adventist Church, but it's free to anyone and you can pick and choose. It has some cute little learning videos and it's leveled in the sense that it tells you, okay, this is appropriate for toddlers, this is appropriate for, you know, 5 to 7 year olds. And so you can have the same lesson, but then you can have activities that are based on the various ages. And that's a nice thing to incorporate in your Bible. You can't always just find a lot of curriculum for the subject of Bible, but yet it's so important. I think it's good for children to have a memory verse every week and to really learn those valuable Bible stories. The story of baby Moses, the story of Daniel in the lion's den, the story of Joseph in the coat of many colors. Those stories just tend to be a foundational element that every child should have. So when you're thinking of the curriculum that you need for Bible, think of it as the path that you want your child to take for the worldview that you want them to have. Is it a faith-based worldview, or do you want it to be a secular worldview? And even if you're sending your children to public school, you might want them to have a Bible class at home. And you can do that with some of this wonderful stuff that's free to you online. So you can go to my Pinterest. It's MR Gamblin 2. That is the call words for my Pinterest account, MR Gamblin. So you go to Pinterest and then MR Gamblin. And, you know, click on my Bible crafts and curriculum board and you'll see it there. You're welcome to help yourself. And that concludes our curriculum corner. Questions parents ask. So this first question is, my child reads far above their reading level. For example, my little girl just finished reading Call of the Wild and wants to read White Fang. The content, or, you know, being able to read the words isn't the problem. It's the lack of comprehension. And that is a skill that can be taught, but takes time. It needs to take the form of either little questions that you have them answer after each page or two. Some of the comprehension techniques that I use is I have the child read and then say back to me what they've read. I have the child answer comprehension questions that I can find on that book. I mean, these two books, both of them have a lot of thematic unit stuff online that you could go and pull that's comprehension based. And then the third thing that I like to do is a gist paper. So I talk about GIST. It's spelled G-I-S-T. And you can go and find videos on it, how to write a GIST paper, all different age groups. And they basically read a paragraph and then they just write one sentence about what that paragraph meant. So if you did that, you could even have them write one sentence about the whole page, what it meant, so that they had a gist of the story that they could hand you and you would know that they got the gist. In other words, they comprehended what they read. So those kinds of skills you need to teach, especially a 9-year-old, because they're still working in a very concrete mind frame. So they're not connecting the analogies or the deeper meanings to what they're reading. It's fantastic that she's reading that well, though. Kudos for her. And then another question I have been handed was, can you tell me what kinds of foods you feed your ADHD child for breakfast, lunch, and dinner? Well, I have some children that are extremely ADHD, and it's been interesting since I've started teaching them online to see them sitting there with their cups of coffee. So number one, no caffeine. Number two, no red food coloring, which is a big, huge culprit, but other food colorings too. So you could just say number two, no food coloring. Number three, no high fructose corn syrup. So when you go to read your labels, if you just watch for those three basic things, no caffeine, no food coloring, and no high fructose corn syrup, that's huge. And then as you get into the more salty part of the day, I call it, no monosodium glutamate. It affects the brain. It just affects it immensely. So you're talking about check your chips, check your ranch salad dressing. Those things often have monosodium glutamate in it, and you want MSG. You want to stay away from that. So start with those four things. You don't want to change your diet so completely. If you just started with those four things, you would know if they were affecting your child. You would see a difference. No caffeine, no food coloring, no high fructose corn syrup, so pure cane sugar is still okay, and no monosodium glutamate, no MSG. Just start with those four things and see if they have a difference. So you're going to be reading those Pop-Tarts. You're going to be reading those cereal boxes. You're going to be reading those Lunchables, and make sure that anything you give does not have those four things, and see if that helps.

0: and she has written three books, Standing on the Wall. There's one that is specifically for statesmen. There's another one that is for pastors, and then a people's version. And we're going to talk about all three of them when we come back. We'll be right back. Welcome back. I'm here with Jana Scott, and she is a minister of the gospel. She's a strategist, planner, advisor, public policy expert. Jana Scott has served in many capacities with faith, government, business, and the nonprofit community. Jana is passionate about praying for the United States of America, its elected and appointed leaders, and the people of this great nation. God's assignment on Jana's life has included ministry to and with people at all levels of society, from the homeless to high-ranking state and federal elected and appointed government officials, both in the U.S. and abroad. She currently serves as a preacher, a spiritual ambassador, and teacher of the gospel of Jesus. Welcome to our show.
1: Thank you so much.
0: So, first of all, sometimes we forget to pray for our nation. Why should we? I mean, God knows. Why should we pray?
1: Well, first and foremost, I want to thank you for allowing me this time on the show. I'm so grateful to be able to talk about these books, and especially about God's heart for his people to pray, particularly for those who are in high government official positions. As you know, in the Word, in a couple of places, in Timothy and in the book of Romans, the Lord admonishes us to pray for those in authority over us so that we can live a peaceable life and all goodliness and holiness. So that, I think, is one of the main reasons. The other thing is that even if we're not praying for elected officials, if we're praying for one another, it brings us in closer communion with the Father. And I believe that is his heart, to bring his people back into communion with him.
0: You know, I'm looking at the book itself. It's small. You can hold it with one hand. It doesn't really tire you, which is nice because, you know, sometimes you don't have connectivity. You can't read your cell phone. And this little book, you can. The table of contents starts with, on the Pastors and Faith Leaders edition, it starts with part one, the United States of America. Blessed is the nation whose God is the Lord. And your first chapter is called A Gaping Hole. What did you mean by that?
1: Yeah. We believe, and when I say we, I want to honor those who labored in this book with me. There are a group of intercessors around the country who pray together all the time. I'm a longtime member, almost 25 years now, of the JGM International Prayer Life Institute, and also a couple years member of the Global Prayer Network. And we talk about how, even though we have a national constitution, there is a hole in the spirit of our country. This isn't something that happened overnight or even with the last or current administration. This is something that goes back, way back, even to the Civil War times, even to the times of founding of our nation. There was a time when people in this country really held on to the Spirit of God. We really depended on the Spirit of God to govern the affairs of men. And that gaping hole that has been worn into the fabric of our society is that gaping hole of the spiritual detachment of our nation from the Word of God and from really just hungering after the presence of God. I'm talking about nationwide. Yes. We still have a remnant, and thank God for the remnant of intercessors, pastors, people of faith in this country who still hold on to that presence of God and his Word. But over time, and you can see it in the culture.
0: It's true. Yes, it's so true. I think that we've almost had the separation of churches and state used in this negative way, that we're not even supposed to equate anything spiritual with the government. But yet, if you look at the history of the Constitution, it's all based on biblical principles. Every single

0: tenet.
1: Yes, and we talk about that in the book a little bit, where we take each of those principles in the preamble and we show where those men of God, those men, the founders of this country, had to be looking to the Word of God. And even Ben Franklin says that God governs the affairs of men. But things like the tranquility and the common defense and all of the things that they talk about in the preamble, you can see that it's scripturally based.
0: Now, you designed the book physically because of what the statesmen carry around. You showed me they carry around a size of the Constitution that you can put in a purse or put in a pocket. And they carry that around. So this book is that same size, a little bit thicker, but that same size. Mm-hmm. It also is the same size as a cell phone. Mm-hmm. So that's really cool. I mean, there was really thought into why a book would be created this size, because it matches the copy of the Constitution that each statesman is required to carry around with them.
1: I want to share a little bit about that, because that was really an unctioning and a command from the Lord. And I had the first publisher that started to work with me on this, there was a little pushback, because she kept saying, that's going to increase the cost of printing because it's not the regular size of print. But I stuck to it, because the Lord told me, if you make it this size, it would be so much easier for the statesmen to be able to put it in their vest pocket, for the women who are in leadership to put it in their purse, so that during those times when they go into those intense policy hearings, or when they're before the people and about to make some major law, there might be a prayer in here that can help them discern the will of God for that very moment.
0: Yes, I was interested in watching the impeachment trial of President Trump, and I wonder if, you know, if this book was in there with statesmen. They couldn't bring in cell phones. But could they bring in this book?
1: They could have.
0: You'll never know.
1: I won't know.
0: That's how our ministries are. We don't know the end result. God calls us to do something, and then we do it.
1: Yes.
0: But we don't. We often even don't live to see the fruit of our labor.
1: God did give me just a glimpse at the National Prayer Breakfast. This is a breakfast that's been going on since the times of President Eisenhower. And every single president has attended. They are not the keynote speaker, but they do speak after the keynote speaker. And then there are other events that go on around it. But one of the congressmen who spoke at one of the events later that day, he had something in his hand. I couldn't see if it was, I mean, his room of 3,000 people. But he began to say the words that appear in the prayer for the preservation of the nation. And if you don't mind, I'd just like to share just a little bit of that.
0: Yes, I would love it.
1: It's on page 44 of the book. And I won't read the whole thing, but I want to share with you what he said that it made me think. I wonder if he's been looking at my book. And this is a former congressman, but he's very close to the nation's Senate chaplain, who also received copies of the book, so that as he prays for elected officials, I'm hoping he'll read some of it too. And the part that he read was, and he wasn't actually reading it, but he said, we must, to determine where America's strength lies, where the nation may be at risk, and where principal resources must be applied. This concept also applies to the spiritual state and future of the nation. And by wisdom, knowledge, and understanding, we can discern where the nation is strong, where it is at risk, and where to appropriately apply the spiritual resources of intercession. And then he added to that, so that the nation can be preserved. So it was just a glimpse.
0: Yes.
1: And I'm not saying that this is a novel concept. Many people have talked about this. So he may have been saying it from something else. But the Lord just gave me a glimpse. It was either a glimpse of he's seen your book, or it's a glimpse of you're on the right track. So I praised God for that.
0: Yes. So our listeners, where can they go to support this ministry?
1: Well, we ask them first and foremost to support us in prayer, that the Lord would do with these versions what he has intended, and that nothing would be able to stand in the way of it. They can go to the website of the publisher, www.fiestapublishing.com. That's again, www, and then the word Fiesta, which is F-I-E-S-T-A, publishing.com.
0: Well, we've come to the end of our show. Thank you so much for being with us. I look forward to interviewing you again soon, because we just have only touched the tip of the iceberg. I have one last thing to say, and that is God bless.
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1: The book of Revelation is a book about Jesus, about His grace, about His mercy, about His goodness, about His compassion. It is a book that shares with us the principles of eternal life.
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1: We are wading through the deep waters as we study the book of Revelation. But yet we're swimming effectively in those deep waters because we're allowing the Bible to explain itself. Now let me review. We've studied the first eight chapters of the book of Revelation. Again, if you've missed one of these presentations, go back and pick them up on one place where we have stored each of them on our website. You can also discover the meaning of the book of Revelation as you compare scripture with scripture. You may not be aware, but there are 404 verses from the Old Testament that are quoted in the book of Revelation. The book of Revelation reveals mystic symbols, but each of them are explained in Revelation. The book of Revelation explains odd beasts, but they're explained as well. So as you compare scripture with scripture, and you can unlock the mystery of Revelation. Here are a couple keys to understanding Bible prophecy. We find one in Isaiah chapter 28, verse 10. For precept must be upon precept, precept upon precept, line upon line, line upon line, here a little and there a little. So you understand Bible prophecy and scripture by comparing principle with principle, line upon line. You take a little bit from here and a little bit from there, and you let the Bible explain its own symbols, like putting pieces together in a puzzle. In 1 Corinthians chapter 2, the Apostle Paul tells us something very, very similar. 1 Corinthians chapter 2, and the scripture says this as we look there at verse 10. It says, but God has revealed them to us, that's the mysteries of salvation, by His Spirit. For the Spirit searches all things, yes, the deep things of God. So the Spirit reveals the deep things of God as we commit our lives to Him. And then we go on, verse 12. Now we have received not the spirit of the world, but the Spirit which is of God, that we might know the things that are freely given to us of God. Well, how are we going to know them? Which things also we speak, not in the words which man's wisdom speaks, teaches, but which the Holy Ghost teaches, comparing spiritual things with spiritual. So we open our hearts and minds to the Spirit of God and allow the Holy Spirit to teach us as we study God's Word and we compare spiritual things with spiritual things. So here are three principles in understanding the Bible, or particularly understanding Bible prophecy. One, do not build a teaching or a theology around one text. Get a variety of texts on the same subject and let those texts explain one another. Here a little, there a little, comparing spiritual things with spiritual. So first principle is take everything the Bible says on that subject. Find out everything you can about that symbol. Second principle, ask the Lord through the Holy Spirit to give you wisdom. And ask the Lord through His Spirit to reveal to you eternal truth. Thirdly, have an open heart to make changes in your life, to change your thinking process. If God reveals something to you in Scripture that you haven't thought of before or known before, accept what God says. Come to Scripture with an open mind. With that background, we come to Revelation chapter 9, and we go to the last three trumpets. Revelation chapter 9, and we go into the last three trumpets. Now, you'll recall a couple principles here. One is that the Bible prophecy begins where the prophet is. The prophecies of Daniel begin where the prophet is. Babylon, Medo-Persia, Greece, Rome, etc. The prophecies in the New Testament begin where John is in the first century. So that's first. Secondly, when Bible prophecy speaks to us, it often enlarges on things that have been said already. For example, Daniel 7 enlarges on Daniel 2, Daniel 8 enlarges on Daniel 7, Daniel 11 enlarges on Daniel 2, 7, and 8. When you look at the seven trumpets are kind of God's climax in his sequence of sevens, enlarging on what's gone before. Now, in the Bible, as we've previously showed in Scripture, trumpets are a symbol of two things. First, trumpets announce a gathering of God's people. When ancient Israel had feasts in the Old Testament, they often were summoned by trumpets. Second thing about trumpets is trumpets often represented judgment. On the Day of Atonement, the Day of Judgment, trumpets were blown to prepare the people for that judgment. So when we think of the judgment, we think of trumpets, we're thinking about the judgments of God. The judgments of God in the first four trumpets fell upon Israel. They fell upon Rome. They fell down through the centuries upon a Christian church that united with the state and apostatized. And they fell throughout this history of the Christian church. Now, this takes us down to 1400-1500, and we come to a chapter in the Bible that has 21 verses. There's some of the most amazing in the Bible. There's one verse in this chapter we're going to read in the chapter that when an Adventist preacher preached on this one verse, within days it became fulfilled, and 1,000 atheists became Christians. It's took place a number of years ago, but it's incredible. I'm going to show you that prophecy. It's an amazing prophecy. But we have to go to Revelation chapter 9, Revelation 9, verse 1. And I'll read there, Revelation 9, 1. And the fifth angel sounded, and I saw a star fall from heaven unto the earth, and to him was given the key of the bottomless pit. Wow. Who is that star falling from heaven? Every time we see a star falling from heaven to earth, it reminds us of who? Satan. He's in his activity again. And to him was given the key to the bottomless pit. Where else do you read about the bottomless pit? Revelation 20, verse 1. I saw an angel coming down from heaven, having the key to the bottomless pit and a great chain in his hand. We find that in Revelation chapter 20, verse 1. In verse 2, it says, he laid hold of the serpent, that serpent of old, who's called the devil and Satan. At the beginning of the millennium, the beginning of the 1,000 years, there in Revelation 20, Satan is bound in a bottomless pit. When we come to Revelation 20, we're going to study that in detail. But what I want you to see is that the star falls from heaven. The bottomless pit, that's language that should give you a clue that Satan's activity will be going on. Back to Revelation chapter 9. He opened the bottomless pit. Smoke arose from the bottomless pit like the smoke of a great furnace, and the sun and the air were darkened because of the smoke of the pit. Then out of the smoke locusts came from the earth, and to them was given power as scorpions of the earth, and over the earth they had power. Every time you read locusts in the Old Testament, it is the story, and you can read about like locusts in Jeremiah, you can read about locusts in Joel. It's one of two things happening. Either like a cloud of locusts, enemy armies are coming to destroy. So it's always the destruction of war, a literal locust coming to destroy. The coming of locusts in the Old Testament never brings good news, it always brings bad news. Or it can also represent a literal locust attack on crops, but it's always destruction. You know, here we find, and follow me closely on this, Jerusalem has been destroyed, the judgments of God have come on pagan Rome is destroyed, the judgments of God have come on apostate Christianity in Western Rome, but what about the Eastern Roman Empire? after the destruction of the Western Roman Empire, what about the Eastern Roman Empire? And what about a movement that would sweep across Europe like locusts bringing destruction? In Revelation chapter 9, we have an introduction of the Muslim invasions, which, like the judgments of God, shook all of Europe. And so we find in the introduction here, you look, for example, smoke like locusts coming, the judgment coming across Europe like the judgments of God, coming from the east, across Eastern Europe, across Western Europe, rocking all of Europe like scorpions with poison in their tails. They were commanded not to harm the grass of the earth. What did we talk about when we talked about the green tree, the green, that idea? God would still have a faithful people. Faithful Christians would hold the banner of truth high during all these Muslim invasions that came across Europe during these years. And the Bible says they were commanded not to harm, but only those men that didn't have the sign or the seal of God. Verse 5, they were not given authority to kill them, but to torment them for 5 months, and their torment was like the torment of a scorpion when it strikes a man. In those days, they'll seek death and not find it. They will desire to die, and death will flee from them. They would have authority for 5 months. Now let's just take a little look at the picture of this 5 months. What are the 5 months of the fifth trumpet? Is the time period of 5 months mentioned any place else in the Bible? Well, it is. After the flood waters came down, the flood waters remained on earth 50 days. In the Bible, the days in prophetic time were 30-day months. So you have the floodwaters, which are a judgment of God. And remember, water always represents peoples in prophecy. So you have flood waters that are literal waters covering a literal earth in a literal time for 150 days. I mentioned a little earlier that they covered the earth for 50 days. I meant to say 150 days. So you have this literal period of 150 days, which is 5 times 30, or 5 months. Genesis 7, verse 24, and Genesis 8, verse 3. So let's look at those passages in Genesis and see if we can help us.
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1: Genesis, what was the chapter? Chapter 7, verse 24. Genesis chapter 7, verse 24. We're going to look at this 150-day period. And the waters prevailed upon the earth 150 days. If you look at chapter 8 of Genesis, verse 3, and the waters returned from the earth, and after the end of 150 days. In the Bible, there are 30-day months in Bible prophecy. 150 days represents literal days in the days of Genesis, represents the floodwaters that covered the earth. They were God's judgments upon the earth. Now, when you look at the 5 months in Revelation, we're talking about judgment, just like the 150 days in Genesis, judgment. But there's a difference here. In this chapter, we talk about locusts and scorpions and horses and so forth. It's obviously symbolic language. In the Bible, one prophetic day equals one literal year. When you have straight statements of fact, those are literal days. For example, the days of creation are literal days. The world was created in 6 days. God rested the seventh. You have a seven-day creation. When you look at the flood and the waters on the earth for 150 days, 5 months, that's literal. The reason I brought that up is because it represents judgment. When you come to Revelation, the 5 months or 150 days would represent, they would be prophetic days because they're in the context of symbols that are not explainable with natural explanations if you just take them naturally. For example, let's go to Revelation 9 again. I want this point to be abundantly plain for you. See, when you look at Revelation 9, It says the fifth angel sounded, and I saw a star fall from heaven. It's obviously a symbol. And he opened the bottomless pit. There rose smoke, and there came out of the smoke locusts upon the earth. This is obviously symbolic language. Scorpions of the earth. They should not hurt the grass of the earth till the seal of God is in their foreheads. So they last for 150 days. So it's actually prophetic days, and one prophetic day equals one literal year. Now here's something amazingly fascinating. In the Battle of Bapton, the Muslim Turks attack the Byzantine Empire on July 27, 1299. Exactly 150 years later, July 27, 1449, the Byzantine Empire collapsed. The Byzantine Emperor at that point, July 27, 1449, had to ask permission of the Muslim Sultan to ascend the throne. Isn't that rather curious? We read about a judgment that would come from the east. We read about a judgment that would come like locusts that would bring devastation. The Muslim invaders came across Europe. We read about the fact that they would exist for this period of time of 150 days. And that's a 5 times 30, or they would exist for 5 months, 5 times 30, 150 days in Bible prophecy, one prophetic day equals one literal year, 150 years from the first invasion of the Byzantine Empire in the year 1299, July 27. From that first invasion, like the floodwaters that covered the earth, so these Muslim invaders in their destruction for that existed for that exact period of time. This is the trumpet of the entire period of Eastern Europe. But we go on in the prophecy. It becomes even more fascinating. The Bible says in Revelation 9, verse 15, so the four angels who had been prepared for the hour and day and month and year were released to kill one-third of mankind. Now we have another prophecy. What does this time prophecy mean? It says for an hour, a day, a month, and a year. We have to do a little calculation. So let's go to the year first. In Bible prophecy, one prophetic day equals a year, right? So this is a prophecy of a day. Let's go the opposite way. A year, a month, a day, and an hour. It says it would be for an hour, a day, a month, and a year. Let's start with the year. The year has 360 days. If this is a prophetic year, it has 360 days or 360 years. Then we have a month. A month is 30 days. 30 prophetic days equals 30 literal years. If this prophecy is for a prophetic year, a prophetic month, a prophetic day, a day is 1 year. And if it's an hour, it's a 24th of that period, which is 15 days. This prophecy says, now get this, this is amazing, that the Muslim invaders would have 360, the prophetic year, 30, the prophetic month, 1, the prophetic day, and 15, the hour. So 360, 31, and 15 is 391 years and 15 days. If you take the year 1449, when the July 27, 1449, when the Muslim invaders established the zenith of his power, and you had 391 years and 15 days, you come exactly to August 11, 1840. Now, there's something incredibly amazing about this. There was a preacher by the name of Josiah Litch. He was part of a popular group that was proclaiming the second coming of Christ. In the 1880s, he began to predict that the Turkish Empire with the Muslims had to fall, get this, on August 11, 1840. This was popularized in many, many newspapers across the United States. People thought, this man is crazy. This is not going to happen. He traced back this prophecy. He kept looking at it. He saw the day-year principle applied. This Turkish Muslim power began on July 27, 1449, and he said 391 years, and 15 days later is August 11, 1840, it's going to fall. He was a popular preacher throughout America. He preached in a variety of states to thousands of people. They looked back, and the newspapers ridiculed him. They mocked him. But on August 11, 1840, the Treaty of London was signed by Britain, Prussia, Austria, and Russia, and the prophecy found fulfillment in the Ottoman Empire. The Ottoman Empire lost its power exactly predicted under that trumpet. When that was established in the newspaper, Josiah Litch didn't look so foolish. His interpretation was widely circulated in the press, and as a result of that fulfillment, in one day, he had over 1,000 letters and acknowledgement from infidels and atheists saying that if Bible prophecy is this precise, we can no longer follow and espouse atheism any longer. That led to the fulfillment of the prophecy of a great revival in America that took place in the 1840s and 1850s, when in America, a great revival. Why? Because Litch's prophecy and many other prophetic preachers, of course, preaching on the second coming of Christ, were being fulfilled to help people see that Christianity was based on solid biblical evidence. The first trumpet shows us judgments upon Israel. Second trumpet shows us judgments upon Rome. The third trumpet shows us judgments upon apostate Christianity. The fourth trumpet, those judgments upon apostate Christianity intensify in the Dark Ages. The fifth trumpet, we see, indeed, judgments upon Eastern Europe as the Muslim invaders come across. The sixth trumpet, we're amazed and astounded as those judgments intensify. And as we come to the 1840s, we find the fulfillment. We've gone all the way from AD 70 with the destruction of Jerusalem. Now we've come to the last, with the sixth trumpet, when the Muslim invaders come across the Ottoman Empire, and the empire falls apart in 1840. But what's next on the horizon? What's next in the 1800s, the 1900s, and in the 21st century? How does this seventh trumpet open and end? Take your Bible, please, and look directly from the text, Revelation 9, verse 19 and 20. For power is in their mouth and in the tails, for their tails are like serpents having heads, and with them they do harm. But the rest of mankind, that's at those after the Muslim invasion, after the 1800s, in the following centuries, who weren't killed by these plagues, these trumpets, but they didn't repent of their works or their hands. Here's what I want you to see. Four or five expressions in verse 20 and 21 describe an end time 21st century generation that, just like in the first generation, you have destruction in Jerusalem. Just before the coming of Christ, you have destruction of the world. These verses describe an end time generation. Look at it. Verse 20. The rest of mankind were not killed with the plagues in the earlier generation, but they do not repent of their works of their hands. It's a generation that takes pride in the works of their hands. It's a generation that is materialistic, secular, godless. It says, look at what we do, the works of our hands. Secondly, that they should not worship demons. It's a society that's involved in spiritualism, worshiping demons. In items of gold, that is money and silver, brass, stone, and wood, you see the works of their hands. I don't need God. I can do it myself, some say. Worship of demons. It's a spiritualistic generation. They're more interested in the Ouija board and astrology and spiritualism. The idols of gold. It's a materialistic generation that worships the dollar, that worships money, that worships things that cannot see or hear or walk. It is confused and does not know where it's going. It did not repent of their murders. It's a generation filled with crimes and sorceries. An interesting thing about sorceries, this is not spiritualism. Spiritualism mentioned earlier, this is a different root word in the Greek for spiritualism than this word sorceries. Does anyone have a marginal reference in the Bible? There's a little number in the Bible, and sometimes there'll be a number by a word that leads you to a marginal reference. What does it say there? Drugs. That's a word for drugs. The judgments of God are going to come upon a generation of people who say, we don't need God. We don't need you, God. We can accomplish it with our own hands. The judgments of God are going to come upon a people that are involved in spiritualism and astrology. The judgments of God are going to come upon a people that are involved in their money, in their corporate greed, in their idols of gold and silver and brass, in their homes, in their clothing, and they've drifted from God. They can't. They've worshipped idols that can't walk or talk, and these people are all confused. The judgments of God are going to come upon a generation filled with murder and crime. The judgments of God are going to come upon a generation that is a drug-infested society that takes pleasure in drugs and sexual immorality. What does Revelation 9 say? It says, as every generation in the past has gone down through the centuries, has experienced the judgments of God, so that this society that we live in will not avoid the judgments of God. We see natural disasters coming. Could it be that the judgments of God are already in the land? Could it be that the handwriting is already on the wall? Could it be that the handwriting is in the sky? Could it be that the chariot's about ready to rumble and that Jesus is about ready to come? Revelation speaks to you and to me. It speaks to our hearts, and it calls to us to be ready when Jesus Christ comes again. Listen to these words of Revelation chapter 9, verse 21. They are haunting words. It says, neither repented they of their murders, nor of their sorceries, nor of their fornication, nor of their thefts. This is a generation of lawlessness, a generation of rising crimes and violence, a generation of immorality. And Jesus says, come unto me, all you that are burdened and heavy laden, and I'll give you rest.
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1: Isaiah 55, verse 1 and 2. Ho, everyone that thirsts, come to the waters. Come, you that have no money. Come, buy and eat. Come, buy and wine and milk without money and without price. Incline your ear and come to me, and your soul shall live, and I will make an everlasting covenant with you. Jesus speaks to you, my friend. He says, why do you spend your money for that what doesn't satisfy you? Your heart is empty. Your soul is barren. And Christ says to you, come. Come to me, and I will satisfy the needs of your heart. Will you do that as we pray? Father in heaven, thank you for your love. 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
4: With SRN News, I'm Bob Agnew in Washington. A series of mysterious airstrikes have hit Iran after the U.S. had ended its attacks. That's raising questions about who exactly targeted the Islamic Republic. The strikes on Thursday hit areas across southern Iran. A new AP NORC poll finds many Jewish Americans feel unsafe in the U.S., with many saying they feel less safe than before the Hamas attack on Israel back in 2023.
5: The findings highlight the vulnerability that many Jewish adults in the U.S. feel as bipartisan support for Israel erodes, and significant divides emerge within the Jewish community about what constitutes anti-Semitism, particularly when it comes to protesting Israel. About 3 in 10 say that they or members of their household have experienced physical assault, verbal assault, online harassment, or demanding property because of their Jewish background in the last year.
4: That is Bernie Bennett reporting. Meanwhile, new indictments are shedding some light on a foiled attack, and we get more of that from Willie Nelson.
6: 8 men have been indicted on terrorism and murder conspiracy charges in connection with an alleged plot targeting the UFC Freedom 250 event at the White House. Prosecutors say the group planned to use explosive-laden drones and sniper teams to attack attendees and high-profile officials, including President Trump and Vice President J.D. Vance. The Justice Department says the plot was disrupted days before the event took place. Willie Nelson, the White House.
4: President Trump has chosen not to sign a sweeping housing affordability bill today. He's refusing his signature in protest of Congress refusing to pass the SAVE Act, something that's designed to ensure voter integrity. The housing measure could become law today without the president's signature, as he had 10 days to issue a veto and stop the measure. The president's post simply says that he will not be adding his signature. On Wall Street, the Dow Jones Industrial Average right now up just about 100 points. The high-tech NASDAQ off a bit. It's down by 37. This is SRN News.
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4: The United Methodist Church has separated itself from one of its own seminaries. Here's correspondent Bill Alexander.
7: Kentucky's Asbury Theological Seminary is no longer approved by the denomination for its clergy because of its conservative stance on LGBT issues. In 2024, the UMC removed a statement from its principals saying homosexuality is incompatible with Christian teaching. Seminary President David Watson differed from that saying, quote, "We affirm marriage as sanctioned by God, which joins one man and one woman in a single exclusive union for life, as delineated in Scripture, and provides the sole context for sexual intimacy, helping to ensure the blessings of that relationship as God intended." I'm Bill Alexander.
4: And Watson says the seminary will continue serving some 75 other denominations, including the Global Methodist Church, the Wesleyan Church, and the Anglican Church of North America. This is SRN News. And now, here's John Scott with the Midday Wall Street Business Report.
8: U.S. stocks and oil prices drifting toward a quiet finish of the week following fireworks earlier on worries about how the war with Iran will affect the global flow of crude. After the opening bell, the S&P 500 rose 0.1% and was on track to close out its fourth winning week in the last five. The Dow Jones Industrial Average has been up and down in morning trading. The same can be said for the NASDAQ Composite. Oil prices have held relatively steady. The price for a barrel of Brent crude oil slipped 0.1% to $76.23. That's above the $72 it was at the start of the week when it was back below its level from before the war with Iran, but still well below its wartime peak of nearly $120 a barrel. For the Wall Street Business Report, I'm John Scott.
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9: Here's some guidance for your life today from Proverbs chapter 10, verse 9. People with integrity have firm footing, but those who follow crooked paths will slip and fall. Proverbs chapter 10, verse 9.

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1: Welcome to Life Quest, a program that directs you to subjects and books that will make a difference in your life, a program that will make you think and strengthen your journey of faith in the 21st century. My name is Dwight Lainhoff. Today on LifeQuest, I'm talking with Pastor Laura Sumner Truax. She's a senior pastor at LaSalle Street Church in downtown Chicago, a teaching pastor at the University of Chicago. She's an author, and today I am talking with her about her latest book called Love Let Go, Radical Generosity for the Real World. Welcome to LifeQuest, Pastor.
2: Thank you. Thanks for having me.
1: Why did you write this book at this time?
2: Yeah, well, you know, the big Let Go project, the big generosity project for us was in 2014. And in that moment, the early stages of that, we had all these stories of folks in our church who were doing God's work in the world with their $500 checks.
1: Yeah.
2: And over the last year, we've been continuing to give away much of that money to different projects around the world.
1: Mm-hmm.
2: So that's kind of landing and coming to fruition now. And we had some head space and some heart space to collect all these stories, you know, and get it down for the others.
1: Well, let's begin at the beginning of your book. And you start out with a chapter heading on chapter one I'd like to ask you about. You say we're wired to be givers, and yet we know people, we hear about things on the news. The 80s was the decade of greed. Are we really? How did you come to that conclusion?
2: Right. But you know, all the research on generosity, Dwight, is really clear that we flourish when we're generous. I mean, social science has told us in a whole bunch of different ways that business teams perform better when they're given money and invited to spend that on somebody else. We know that our purpose, our well-being in life, our sense of connectedness with others, even our productivity, and they think even something around our longevity is connected to an open-handed, generous way of living. So, you know, I read some of that work, and it's work from across the board. It's work from both Stanford University and some of their social sciences there, but it's also business management stuff. They're getting on board with this. You read that and you come back to the scriptures and you see repeatedly where Jesus keeps pushing us into, if you want to get your life, then give it away. You know, if you want to find it, you first got to lose it. That repeatedly we hear that generosity begets generosity. And I tell you, for us, we've lived that. We've seen that up front. And you know, you put all that together and you realize, I think we're hardwired. We are literally created as people to be generous. And when we act out of that created mandate, we flourish.
1: We hear about certain names in the news. Bill Gates comes to mind. And these other, you know, zillionaires who have said we're going to give away 80, 90% of all we have. But you're coming down in this project, and I want you to tell us a little bit more of the background of what happened at your church. But it comes down to you and me and whatever we have that generosity is exhibited.
2: Yeah, that's right. It's not reserved for those who know they have this huge surplus. The generosity really starts with who you are and what you have and where you're at. And so, yeah, I'll give you a little bit of background on the story.
1: Sure.
2: Back in the mid-70s, LaSalle Street Church was one of five churches on the near north side of Chicago that invested $1,000 in a real estate venture. And it was going to be the first private and public partnership of monies to construct a mixed-income, mixed-race housing development.
1: Mm-hmm.
2: And that was kind of novel in the mid-70s.
1: Yes.
2: There were all sorts of restrictions that remained on this property for 35 years. And when those came off, the primary developer who owned 65% of it,
1: mm-hmm.
2: The neighborhood had really gentrified. The housing was going through the roof. And they decided to sell the property and take it all up to market rate housing. So at that point, the churches all got what their stake of $1,000 was worth in the next, you know, in this world right now, right? In this evaluation. And every church got $1.6 million.
1: Wow.
2: It was a wow moment. It really was. And so as I've learned of this figure and learned about, you know, gosh, that's a huge number for us. That was about double what our regular operating budget is. We were looking at a deficit that year in 2014 of $50,000.
1: Mm-hmm.
2: We have a ministry building that is always a little short funded, you know, because we
1: sure.
2: It's ministry, right?
1: Yeah.
2: That's the way it rolls. I'll tell you what, while I was sitting in prayer about this and thinking about it and just lifting it up to the Lord and wondering, you know, what should we do? And a little concerned, because money can get weird really quickly.
1: Yes.
2: It can become very divisive very quickly, right?
1: Mm-hmm.
2: I felt like the Lord just pressed it on me and said, give it away.
1: Wow.
2: And it was pretty counterintuitive, right?
1: Yes.
2: Because we had some big needs. And then as I just sat with that for about another week, the next word I perceived was we need to give it to the people. We need to tithe on that money
1: mm-hmm.
2: right off the bat by giving it to the people. And that's when I took it to the church board, and that's when life became very real. It's one thing to have all these, you know, expressions of God in your prayer life, right? And then it's another thing to take that into the real world and into real conversations and really be in community with other people.
1: Yeah.
2: And we spoke about it and talked about it for several weeks. Actually, it lasted a couple of months at the end of the day.
1: Mm.
2: Because there were a lot of good voices around the table. And the book, you know, I try to be unstinting in portraying this moment, that there were some people who thought the most prudent, the most God-honoring fiscal thing we could do would be to pay off our mortgage.
1: Yeah.
2: And you know, I heard that. I mean, that's real, you know. There were other people who felt like the most God-honoring thing we could do was to save it for the future and create an endowment so that, you know, we have a cushion. And
1: mm-hmm.
2: just lots of good opinions. And it occurs to me, Dwight, that we always think that there's going to be some point in which we're going to feel free of fear. And we're not. That point is an illusion, right?
1: Yes.
2: Whatever decision we make, it's always made with fear being part of the conversation.
1: Yeah.
2: And this decision was no different. I feel really grateful that after a couple of months of conversation, our church board, we all got to the place where we felt like, yes, the call is to first tithe on it by giving out $500 checks to the 320 people in our congregation.
1: Hmm.
2: And then the next step was to discern as a whole community what we were called to do with the rest of the money, what one senior in our church called the big money. And that was a rich thing. And again, it didn't end up with being one person's voice. It ended up with being a lot of people in prayer and discernment and lots of great conversations, robust conversations, you know, that led us to some good decisions, I think.
1: A great part of this book is how people, what they did with this.
2: Yeah.
1: And how it impacted their lives. Now, I wanted to jump ahead because the press began to hear about this.
2: Yes.
1: And they began to respond in wonder, if I can use that phrase.
2: That's it.
1: And the question that you deal with in the book, and if you just tuned in, folks, the book is called Love, Let Go by Laura Sumner Truax and Amelia Campbell. And, Pastor, why do you think that there was such an interest in this project?
2: Yeah. Well, first of all, that interest blew me away. It was astonishing to me the number of calls we got from all over the world. It was crazy. And you know, Dwight, what I think it was is, frankly, I think they were captivated by the compelling good news. You know, when Jesus walks around telling these stories and people are like amazed
1: right.
2: and dazzled at his teaching, I feel like what they were seeing in action was some of those stories. They were seeing the widow's mite, you know?
1: Yes.
2: People who hardly had 2 cents to rub together now had $500 in their pocket, and what they were doing was giving it away to somebody else.
1: Mm.
2: And that just wasn't the story that the world tells us, right?
1: Yeah.
2: That's a distinct story of grace and generosity. And I just felt like people are so hungry to see the good news in operation. They're hungry for those stories. So for journalists around the country and for people who just started calling me or writing me or going on our website, as I listened to what was compelling about them, I felt like they're hungry for the good news, and they are all aware at some level that somebody has done something crazy wonderful for them too. You know, many of them, when we started talking on the phone, they recalled these stories of a teacher whose extra generosity with their time had been the game changer in their life.
1: Yeah.
2: You know, and here they are in their own lives, and they feel stretched and pinched for time and all this other stuff. And somehow just hearing the story of freedom opened them up and was an echo to these other stories. You know, grandmothers who had prayed over them, you know, constantly,
1: yeah.
2: and people who had just invested in them. And I think they remembered the wonder of that. And I think that was also a huge lesson to me. They were recalling echoes of generosity in their own life.
1: And there's this general concept that, well, the church is always asking for money. And then, and we do. But at the same time, and in fact, I sometimes have wondered, you know, what if here in the States, what if our giving wasn't tax deductible? Would we still give?
2: Yeah,
1: you know, those sorts of questions. But as a result of your congregation individually receiving this, there probably was some emotional struggles about people's own needs that came in.
2: Yeah.
1: But at the same time, it seemed to release, from what I'm reading in your book, a lot of creativity.
2: Yeah.
1: As to what to do. Now, tell us about this hugger guy. Well, the guy went around giving hugs and did...
2: Yes, the hugger guy, right. Yes, I missed that word. Right, David. David is a guy who is one of those free hug guys. He has a shirt that says free hugs, and he stands outside of sporting events and at the mall and kind of all sorts of places around town offering free hugs.
1: Yeah.
2: And, you know, he's part of a whole army of free huggers that are out
1: right
2: there. And he is creative. I mean, he has got his own little business now. And it's kind of powerful to have David Millions, a 23-year-old college student, who's kind of doing it, just living generously in the world. You know, can I tell you a few other stories?
1: Sure, please.
2: Some of what made the book, which made the book, and others, we just had too many, you know.
1: Yes.
2: And it speaks to the freedom. You know, one of the more powerful stories I heard about was the homeless guy, Steve Martin, who passed away a few months ago, so he didn't get to see his name in print. But for about 8 years, he lived under a viaduct in Lincoln Park, a big park right here in Chicago. And when he got his $500 check, he had to endorse it back to the church. We had to give it back to him in cash, you know, because some of
1: right
2: the guys did not have checking accounts. But he rounded up all of his old friends from the viaduct.
1: Mm-hmm.
2: And he took them out to what he called a real restaurant meal and the movie.
1: Yeah.
2: And it was like him and 10, 11 guys. And I had to take this little footage with my phone, because hearing him talk about what it felt

0: a lot of stuff with that money. He had only recently been moved into the YMCA, into the housing program there. So he had a lot of things. He could have gotten a little toaster oven and a coffee pot and a whole bunch of other stuff that he needed.
1: Mm-hmm.
0: And yet where he found his joy was to round up his old friends, you know?
1: Yeah.
0: And I think about, and can I tell you a couple other creative
1: Please,
0: ways?
1: Please, yes,
0: because, because, again, some of them, it speaks to the wide variety of lived experiences.
1: Mm-hmm.
0: Because some people were super savvy. We have an engineer who's also a patent attorney in church here. And he got really sophisticated. He and his wife pooled their money, so they had $1,000.
1: Mm-hmm.
0: Then he called up all of his family members, and they could all match that $1,000.
1: Wow.
0: Then he went to the foundation of some engineering foundation. He got them to match what all these folks had put together.
1: Ah.
0: And then he went to the civic club that he's a member of, and now he's got a significant scholarship that offers a particular stipend every year to a graduating senior of a Chicago public high school who's interested in studying engineering in college.
1: Wow. That's fantastic.
0: So, yeah, that's pretty cool, right? Pretty sophisticated.
1: Yeah.
0: And there were a couple of other guys. Jim, a guy in our church who works with Hyatt Hotels in their food department,
1: mm-hmm.
0: Or in their food division, he did something similar. Because, again, he comes from some means, you know? So
1: right.
0: He was able to, leverage that generous deed with a number of friends. And they started a little food market over in the west side of town that had been a food desert that's still going on. It's a program that had legs to it.
1: Hmm.
0: Yeah, so we had some savvy things like that. And then we had Rosemary, who lives next door to a woman who had lost her 17-year-old son to violence in the streets.
1: Mm-hmm.
0: And she used her $500 to pay for that kid's funeral.
1: My goodness.
0: You know?
1: And you also told, I forget which character it was, but, you know, he went and he found this a daycare center, and he knocks on the door and says, do you know anybody that could use $20? And
0: he
1: was sort of rebuffed at first.
0: He was, yep, Dan. He went to these doors, door after door, and finally got onto that door, and it ended up being this powerful encounter with this woman who had been praying about her own circumstances in life.
1: Mm-hmm.
0: She was a woman who takes in a couple of extra kids and does daycare out of her living room, and she very shyly asked if he thought it would be okay if she used that money for, I think it was her light bill or one of her utility bills, and he said, I think that'd be just fine.
1: Yeah,
0: I think that'd be fine. And you know, Dwight, that makes me think of another story that couldn't make it into the book. We just had too many. But
1: mm-hmm.
0: It's a senior who lives across the street from the church in subsidized housing. She was a woman who had been a seamstress her whole life, came up from Mississippi back in the 40s in that big, you know, migratory sweep. And her niece was the first person in her entire family, her entire extended family, that was going to college in a 2-year nursing program, and she came into my office and sat down and asked me to pray with her to see if the Lord might see fit for her to give her $500 to her niece, who had a little bit of a differential for her books.
1: Mm.
0: And, I still kind of get choked up, you know, thinking about these stories of these people who wanted to be in community, who wanted to support these dear people in their lives, and who could feel the goodness, the lovely extravagance of giving, you know?
1: Mm. As I read the book, I had to think about my own life. And sure enough, there was a time about 15 years ago when I was between careers. And a lot of people in my local church knew it. And, you know, for a couple of weekends, I couldn't shake hands with somebody without them leaving a $20 bill in my hand. And one man finally said, don't know if you can do it, but take your kids to Disney World. And he gave me $250. And it was just totally unexpected and raised our spirits until we got reasonably back on our feet again. But this sense of personal generosity and caring from unexpected sources, frankly, is an amazing positive thing. How has this whole experience now, you've got a couple, 3 years now, affected your congregation?
0: Well, I'll tell you, it feels like, again, back to this research, when people, part of generosity

0: the is feeling like you have something of value to give in the first place. And that's how my congregation feels. They feel, every single one of them, I would say, feels like, and knows, actually, they have something of value to give. So when I ask for volunteers to tutor at the local elementary school, we won't get one or two. We'll get a dozen. And when I put out the call, there were, you know, at the end of last year, there were a number of refugees coming through Chicago. And we heard the stories of several of them. And when I just put out, look, guys, I know it's the end of the year, and we've always got to push, like every church. Everybody has to push in December to make their year-end budget, you know. And we were no exception. This was last year. But I said, look, there's a family of four coming in. They're all single women coming in from Egypt. Is it possible that we can be their sponsoring, you know, agency? And we got 20,000. And in weeks, we got 20,000, which we're a small church, you know. We're not a mega church. We're still 300-ish people.
1: Yes.
0: And that meant something to raise that kind of funds in the month of December. Means a lot. It means people were digging deep. It means some families got together and huddled up and talked about what does it mean to celebrate Christmas this year, you know? So I feel like it's changed our life. It really has. And maybe giving was always part of our DNA a little bit, you know? But we feel like we've lived the Bible story. We live the widow's mite. We live those parables of the coin or the pearl of great price in the field, you know? And I think when you get some of those lived experiences deep in your gut, you know, you become different. You just live differently.
1: I wanted to mention, as you were talking about the story of David Malia and how he used the first part of his $500 to take people out and just sit in, and you used some words here that I thought were very important. He was trying to get to know them. He heard about their passions. He encouraged them. And all of a sudden, it came to me, this generosity of spirit was more than money. It was time. It was insight. A lot of things.
0: Yeah, that's exactly right. And, you know, I think that says something powerful about generosity. Generosity is, as humbled as I am by people like Bill Gates and those folks who are really investing in the world, because that is a humbling, wonderful thing. Generosity really starts right where we're at. It starts with just knowing, just being interested enough to knowing the people right around us. It's the people who we go to church with. It's the kids that our kids go to school with. It's our next door neighbor. It's our colleague at work. It's taking the time to make them part of your life. And that feels very Jesus-based to me.
1: Yes.
0: You know, he didn't start on the worldwide evangelism.
1: Right.
0: He started with the people he lived next door to. And, you know, the wedding of his friends. And
1: yes.
0: That's where it begins for us as well, you know, right there.
1: Again, the book is Love, Let Go, Radical Generosity for the Real World by Pastor Laura Sumner Truax and Amelia Campbell. Pastor Laura, where can our listeners get a copy of your book?
0: Oh, thanks for asking. Gratefully, they can get a copy almost anywhere. It's on Amazon. It's on Barnes & Noble. There's some wonderful independent booksellers. Hearts and Minds Books is selling it, and we are just really grateful and grateful that we get to be part of this story that God's telling in the world.
1: Pastor Laura, thank you so much for being with us on LifeQuest.
0: I appreciate it. Thank you for asking me. Thank you for letting me share the story.
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1: Those who wait on the Lord shall renew their strength. They shall mount up with wings like eagles. They shall run and not be weary. They shall walk and not faint. Isaiah 40, 31. Hi, it's Nathan, and this is day 10 of 30 days of pushing back fear. You're exhausted. This daily grind has nearly left you a faint powder on the floor. You're afraid you simply cannot keep going. The kids are overwhelming. The job search keeps coming up empty. There's no resolution in sight for the arguments. You'd crawl into a hole and never come out if you could. But the promise from God is strength. Trouble is, we often don't stop long enough to see where God is showing up, or we refuse to let Him show up on His terms. How about this time? You just say, God, I have no idea how you're going to show up, where you're going to show up, but I'm here. Help me see where you're showing up.
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4: Hi, my name is Chris Sorensen. My wife Shannon and I have been missionaries with Adventist Frontier Missions for almost 20 years, serving in the country of Thailand. We have three great kids: Alina, who's 16, Jeshua, who's 14, and Sayla, who is 3 years old. We've been having a wonderful time serving the people of Thailand, working with a Center of Influence project through AFM in cooperation with the church. And we have a school called Peace Music Academy that I've been working in lately, teaching a lot of music lessons, from ukulele to voice to piano. And I really enjoy what I'm doing there. And it's neat to make friends through teaching music lessons with people from every segment of society. We teach upper class, middle class, lower class, anybody and everybody who wants to learn music. And it's a fantastic opportunity and way to reach people that I really enjoy. And I just want to read a short story to you called Dealing with a Papilionoidian Panic Attack. Have you ever had one of those? Well, just listen. You might discover that you have, and what we should do with that. I was lifting weights in our village gym the other day while listening to some beautiful new worship songs that led me to contemplate God's goodness and His grace and how it saves us and holds us fast. This meditation also helps me to better communicate to our Thai friends and church members. Well, suddenly I heard behind me in that gym a very rapid and not so soft clicking, almost a rattling sound. And my first thought was that it was the sound of a bird's wings flapping. But it was not a bird. Turning around, I discovered that the sound was coming from a mysterious, large, and mostly black member of the Papilionidea family. Superfamily. And what exactly is that, I can hear someone asking. If, like most people, you have no idea, then let's just call it that. Let's call it a Papilionidea. Or easier still, a pappy. And later you can just ask Google if you haven't guessed it by the end of my story. Anyway, this big Thai pappy had somehow gotten into the gym and was now desperately trying to break through its large glass wall to get to the other side, where I could see that there was a large swimming pool and a nice cut lawn, neatly hedged in by bushes and palm trees, and a beautiful lake under a bright blue and partly cloudy sky. The view through the glass was beautiful and relaxing. To me, it was incredibly inviting. But you know, to that big pappy, the outdoors were beyond inviting. The pappy had zero desire to stay trapped in that relatively dim and stuffy gym 1 second longer. It was frantically doing everything that it could to bust out. I suddenly understood what in that moment the pappy could not. That all of the time and energy that it spent crashing into that thick glass would be fruitless at best, and most likely even harmful and possibly deadly. I felt sorry for that pitiful little pappy, and I wanted to help it recover its freedom so that it could eat and cruise about having fun like all pappies do in the great outdoors. But as I drew near to help that little guy, the poor pappy panicked. Again and again, it dodged and resisted my unwelcomed and mistrusted brushing movement. Because that Papilionidean creature had literally no idea what my intentions were. To that big pappy, all that I was trying to do for it seemed just wrong and even dangerous. After all, was I not physically trying to move it back away from that glass wall and by extension from everything that it desired at the time? Was I not big enough to crush it and eat it if I so desired? It appeared to fear as much. Well, finally, after several clumsy attempts, I succeeded in trapping the frightened pappy in the lower corner of the glass. Then, with both hands, I gently clamped down on the stiffest edges of its two large forewings. Are you beginning to guess what this pappy is? Well, suddenly, carrying it toward the apparently forgotten door through which it had so recently flown into the gym, I was impressed by the power that I felt in its palpitating pappy wings as it strained again and again to free itself from my grasp. But for its sake, I did not let go. If it had only known that my heart and intentions toward it were good, it might have just relaxed and had peace in my hands rather than stressing and fighting. Sadly, that poor pappy is not much different than so many of us who also fear. Fear to entrust our lives fully into God's gentle yet powerful hands, not realizing just how truly and completely God is for us and not against us. Not immediately perceiving that all the inconveniences and apparent setbacks are actually working together to move us farther away from a dead-end existence and closer to that eternal outdoor freedom of joy and peace. like it says in Romans 8, 28 and 31. May God help us and our Thai friends to humbly trust His heart, even when we can't trace His hand, and believe that His plans are really to prosper us and not to harm us, like Jeremiah 29:11 says. And then as He guides us, we can have peace and rest in His strong hands. Even now, with praise on our lips, see Isaiah 57:18 and 19, until that day when we actually fly away like a happy pappy. Thank you for listening to my story called Dealing with a Papilionoidian Panic Attack. And I also want to say thank you to all of you listeners who have not only been listening and or reading in our Adventist Frontier Missions magazine, but you've also been supporting our work. I want to say thank you, because without your help, we could not do the mission work that we do today in Khon Kaen, Thailand with Peace Music Academy. And for those of you who would like to learn more or would like to also contribute to our project, just go to www.afmonline.org and you can look for Christopher and Shannon Sorensen in the Missionaries tab. Thank you for your prayers. Thank you for your interest. Thank you for sending the student missionary teachers that help us in our Peace Music Academy. And thank you for listening today. May God bless you all. And don't forget to brighten the corner wherever you are.
3: What a beautiful illustration Chris gave us of how we need to trust in God for His guidance, despite appearances that seemingly point us in a different direction. Truthfully, we don't always see things as God does. For his second story, Chris tells us of a missed opportunity born out of frustration and how God gave him a second chance.
4: I have to tell you that not every day is a fun day. And the story that I'm going to read to you kind of shows a little bit of the frustrations and challenges that I face from time to time as a music teacher. This story is entitled A Worthwhile Waste. An unhappy 6-year-old boy sat crumpled down on the floor behind our upright piano. His arms were crossed. "I don't like piano," he declared, "and I don't like teacher Chris." I sat looking at him and quietly sighed. What should I say? What can I do? I thought. It was just another one of those days. Thun was not willing to play anything. No matter how I coaxed him, or bribed, or pled with him, he would happily play tag, or hide and seek, or snap blocks. But piano? No way. Not today. I had exhausted all of my fruitless child psychology techniques, and now I, like he, was just ready for this class to be over. Am I wasting my time with this child? I asked myself. Did I come to Peace Music Academy for this? Absolutely not. But you know what? After a couple years of teaching this young boy, something happened. Thun asked, "Teacher, can you please tell me the life history of Jesus?" Now, I was mildly surprised, but delighted to hear his question. And yet, I'm sorry to confess that my knee-jerk reaction was to bargain with him like I often do when he tries to distract and derail our music lessons. "Sure, Thun," I said. "I'll tell you that after we finish this song." But you know what? He refused to finish the song, and so I never shared the Jesus story with him, and I felt bad about that. I had missed my opportunity. God, please give me another one, I prayed. Then the next week, between songs, Thune hopped down from the piano bench and raced to find the snap box before I could say boo. Here we go again, I thought. But then I felt God say, Chris, don't worry about the music today. Go sit and play snap blocks and tell him my story. That's what he asked for, right? And that's why you came to Thailand, right? Absolutely. And so I did. And you know what? I found that playing snap blocks, rather than being a distraction, actually helped little Thune to sit still and concentrate as I told him the story of Jesus. Now, of course, I want Thune and all of my music students to learn to play music well. And many of them are learning well. But when all is said and done, you know what matters most is not that they become great musicians. If through studying at Peace Music Academy, they can learn that Jesus loves them and they accept his salvation, then any time that I once thought was wasted proves to have been completely worthwhile. I hope you enjoyed that story. And if you ever have hard times where people or things are just not working out like you wish, maybe that's a special opportunity for you to do something outside the box to serve Jesus. Sometimes I'm surprised at these opportunities when they come, and many times I confess I miss them. But sometimes I thank God for those little nudges and reminders of why I'm really here in the first place, and praise God for the privilege of sharing his story with people like Thune. God bless you. We'll talk to you later.
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2: Hello and welcome to this Independence Day weekend edition of New Life Live. I'm your host, Brian Perez, here in the studio with Dr. Alice Benton. She's a clinical psychologist and author of a new book that you can find on Amazon. It's called 100 Days of Biblical Family Engagement. Alice, good to have you here in the studio. Also here is Mark Cameron. He's a licensed marriage and family therapist and author as well. Understanding Your Attachment Style is the name of his book. And Mark, what's on your mind, by the way? Sorry about that whole thing that happened 250 years ago, you know, and all that.
3: What's on my mind today? Have you ever noticed that no matter what your spouse does, you might find something wrong with it, or vice versa? They find something wrong with something that you're doing. Maybe one of you is unloading the dishwasher, and instead of appreciating the effort, the other person notices the ones that weren't put away correctly. Or one of you plans a date night, and instead of enjoying it, the other one thinks about the things that weren't thought about. Now, when this becomes our default way of seeing our spouse, relationship researcher Dr. John Gottman calls this negative sentiment override. Now, negative sentiment override happens when relational hurt becomes so dominant that it just starts to color all of our interactions with our spouse. And this usually happens due to a lack of relational repair, because when conflict goes unresolved, the hurt from the last conflict just reinforces all the hurt in the next conflict. And what happens with negative sentiment override is that instead of assuming the best about your spouse, you just start to assume the worst. Even neutral actions are then interpreted negatively. Kind gestures are then dismissed, and even sincere apologies or efforts at repair can be overlooked. Now, every couple who is stuck has a core conflict pattern, meaning that their conflict plays out in a very predictable way, and that's due to our attachment styles. Avoiders dismiss or flee, pleasers and victims freeze or appease, and controllers and vacillators, they either pursue or they fight. And if you put any two of these combinations together, that creates the core pattern, because each of them react in that certain way, and that and conflict will follow that style. Now, rather than recognizing it's the pattern that's damaging the relationship, partners often assume it's the other person who's the problem. And the turning point comes in a couple's relationship when couples stop blaming one another and they start seeing the cycle as the real problem. So instead of blaming one another, you could start saying something like, we're caught in our core pattern again. This is stealing our time from connecting with one another. Mm-hmm. Now, that simple shift will change everything, because it positions you to be standing side by side against the core pattern instead of opposing one another and fighting one another. Now, Dr. Gottman's research also found out something else that's pretty remarkable, and that was that healthy, thriving couples maintain about a 5-to-1 ratio of positive to negative interactions, even during conflict. In other words, every criticism, complaint, or negative moment gets outweighed by multiple expressions of kindness, appreciation, validation, empathy, or just even emotional presence. So if you think about this ratio, that means if you make at least one negative comment a day, which most people do, or a lot of people do, you need to balance that with 35 positive comments each week. And that reminds me of the heart of God. Romans 2:4 tells us that it's God's kindness that is intended to lead us to repentance. So one thing I often encourage couples to do is just to pray every night. Even if that prayer is just, Lord, help us see one another through each other's eyes and give us grace for one another. Because you can learn to pray together and still be on the same team even when you disagree. And I often tell people, set an alarm, because that will ensure you won't forget. My wife and my alarm is 9:30 p.m. every night.
2: Just make sure the prayer isn't, dear God, thank you for my spouse. I forgive them for that thing that they did earlier when blah, blah, blah, blah, blah. And then it just turns into another conflict disguised as a prayer. But if that happened, you can call us here at New Life Live. We'll be back with your calls.
4: 90% of Christians have trouble with sex, have trouble with marriage, have trouble with communicating because we were not ever taught practical, basic things about intimacy, about marriage, about sex. We did a huge disservice to ourselves.
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2: Hey, tune in this coming Monday here on New Life Live. We've got a special show where Dr. Lee Warren will be joining us. He's a neurosurgeon, Iraq War veteran, and author of the book, The Life-Changing Art of Self-Brain Surgery. You might be thinking, self-brain surgery? I freak out trying to take a splinter out of my finger. Huh? Well, what's the self-brain surgery all about? Well, tune in and find out. We're going to talk about how thoughts can direct structural changes in the brain. And our phone lines will be open. That's this coming Monday with our guest, Dr. Lee Warren. Let's go to the phones now, and we'll begin with Esther in Los Angeles, who is watching us on YouTube. Hey there, Esther. Welcome to New Life Live.
9: Hello, people of God. How are you guys doing today?
2: Doing well, thanks. How are you?
9: Doing good. Praise the Lord. I did have a question, if you guys don't mind.
3: Please, go ahead.
2: That's why we're here.
9: Oh, okay. All right. So this is what I was thinking about today. So as I was doing my stuff, because I'm going to say something, I do run my business from my house.
2: Okay.
9: So that being said, being a woman entrepreneur and having the privilege and honor to serve others in the community and in the larger, well, it actually, since it's an online business in the U.S., I've never had any outside the U.S., so it's not international, any orders yet. But my question is this, as being a female entrepreneur, and my dad also owned a business growing up, so maybe it comes in my genes. But that being said, how can I represent Christ in my business? And what does that look like for a woman, like Lydia in the Bible, a seller of purple in Acts 16? Like me and Lydia, we're like the same, kind of the same anointing. But at the same time, I got to represent Christ, honor my dad's legacy in already being an immigrant, running a first-generation business in this country. So you could see what he did in his life, even though his business wasn't kingdom-minded. You know, I could tell you what it was. But at the same time, we got to think about those things later. But at the same time, we always have to remember, or in my business, I always put, like, evangelism tool in each order, so that they could get the gospel. And that's step 10 of anybody that wants to work for me. Step 10 is evangelize the customer. So that's very important. We put a track in every order. And it's a clothing business. So that being said, like, I do believe I have competition in this field of clothing, because look at Giorgio Armani. Look at all these people. These are male designers, you know. And being a female designer, it's very, like, interesting to see what God wants to do in the fashion industry, because I don't know what God wants to do in the fashion industry, because I didn't know I was called into fashion until I ran a clothing store from my house.
10: And Esther, have you encountered situations where perhaps you had to choose between your ethics and doing business, or what is it that brought this question up?
9: Well, this question, like, why God called me into business and fashion for such a time as this, is a very good question, because that's what I'm asking. Like, I don't know why the Lord called me into fashion. Is it because I live in LA? Is it because God wanted me to show widows and orphans to have beautiful clothes and fund my ministry and whatever God wants to do to promote the gospel of Jesus Christ through clothing. Like, but how does that, I can't see everything that God is doing in my life, because I would be like sitting here all day thanking him for everything that he's doing. Each breath belongs to him. But at the same time, these people don't know Christ in the fashion world. You know, like they have, they're wearing clothes that is like super revealing, super causing men to fall, maybe women to fall. Like, that's not the Lord.
10: So Esther, it sounds like you think about God frequently and you try to make sure you live out your spirituality in all areas of life. What makes you doubt that you're representing him well as a female entrepreneur?
9: You know what? I'm going to say it, but like, I did have over maybe 40 closet partners and business partners. And one of the girls, she was like, I'm going to need my bag back. And I'm like, did she follow me on IG and saw like every post was about Jesus? And she was like, I don't want to work with a Christian. But then again, I was following her on IG. And what I found out is that she's a mom. So I'm like, obviously, since she's a mom, she has some sort of idea of who God is, you know? So at the same time, I don't want to judge anyone and make partnerships from the enemy just for $5,000, $10,000, $2 million business.
10: You don't want to make yourself, you don't want to allow yourself to be vulnerable, to choose wealth and success and fame over Christ. I've got to tell you, I already think you're analyzing yourself very well, so I don't have a lot more to add to what you're already doing. But I would say some of the best advice I got as I opened up my own business was to make God the CEO of my business. To turn it over to him and say, Lord, you do with this whatever you will, whether you bless me, whether you close my business, and even to ask on a daily basis, okay, I get to be in charge of my time. I don't have another boss, but God, I'm going to let you be my boss. What do you want me to do today? And God, I give you permission, adjust, change, delete my schedule, whatever you want to place on my schedule. I'm going to try to trust you in that and give this over to you. And it already sounds like you have that mindset. So I would just check that you're letting him be the boss instead of you being the boss.
2: Mark?
3: Yeah, I'm going to take a mental health lens to this, Esther. It sounds like you have a lot of anxiety. You have a lot of worry about different things. I mean, of course, running a business, there's a lot of things up in the air about how successful that can be. But I'm also hearing a lot of anxiety and worry about, you know, would your dad be proud of you? What other people are thinking about you? Where do you think that comes from? If you consider your history, where do you think that anxiousness comes from for you?
9: I do understand what you mean, and I do appreciate your comments and your caring concern, and I will answer that question, yes. So I do believe that this anxieties of life, you know, I don't want them to choke the word in my life, because the Bible says, don't let the anxieties of this life choke the word that is growing in you. Just be the good soil. But at the same time, yes, I do see that due to my cultural upbringing, I do believe that my grandma wanted me to be a doctor. My dad wanted me to be a doctor. Everybody wanted me to be a doctor. And that being said, yes, this fashion industry, why am I, like, that's why I'm like, I still, my heart is for healing. My heart is still nursing. My heart is still taking care of children. That's my heart. So why the Lord called me to the fashion industry at such a time as this could be opening my eyes to see how the, like, I know this sounds like, but God is in everything, so I'm going to say it. So if you guys, like, have any opinion, please do tell me. But how is fashion related to the medical field? Like, anybody? Or how is fashion related to...
3: So here's what I would guide Esther. I think there's a lot of anxiety underneath, and I think that's really worth exploring, because I can hear this tension between what you want to do and what others expected of you. And we have a network of counselors. Let us put you in touch with someone, because I don't think this is going to be an easy answer question for you. I think this is going to be an exploration that probably takes place over several months for you. And so let us put you in touch with a counselor who specializes in anxiety. And if you're willing, I think that would be a really good growth journey for you.
10: And Esther, maybe you've heard the story of a businessman who made fabulous pizza, but his heart was from the mission field. And so he had other people put in charge of his business, and he went off to Africa to serve. And he was no good at it at all. And he wondered, Lord, here I am. I'm willing. I even have the money to be able to do this. And as he struggled with God and what he should be doing with his time, he realized, I'm actually supposed to go back and make really great pizza and fund other people who are good at being missionaries, because I'm not good at being a missionary, apparently. I don't know what God has in store for you, but please be encouraged that if you keep submitting your will and your life to Him, He will lead you in the right direction. So maybe it's volunteering with children. Maybe it's volunteering with learning some skills to be able to serve your neighborhood. And you do that because the fashion business funds your work to be able to give more time to people in your community.
2: Love that. Esther, thank you for calling us today here on New Life Live. And now let's go to Carson in Chattanooga. Carson listens to us on Sirius XM, channel 131. Welcome, Carson, to New Life Live. You're on with Dr. Alice Benton and Mark Cameron.
11: Hi guys, thanks for having me. I have three daughters. The youngest one is almost 17 years. She lives with the mother. I'm divorced from the mother. And yesterday she sent me an email and told me she believes that she's non-binary. So I need advice how to respond to her in love and truth. So to affirm that God created her a female, but not feeling her rejected or ignored what she is going through.
2: Mm-hmm. So you got this.
11: She already gave me her new name that she wants to be called going forward. So that's the first step. Do I acknowledge this new name? I tend to say yes, because that name is not given by God, but by people, so I think that is acceptable. But the other details, how do I respond to speak the truth but keep the dialogue open?
2: Mm-hmm. So you got this email yesterday and you haven't responded, you're just kind of waiting?
11: No, I needed some advice first.
2: Yeah, that's good.
11: I have my thoughts, but wanted to hear something from you guys.
2: For sure. Mark?
3: Yeah, I'm glad you called in, Carson, before you responded, so that you can make sure that you're doing this in a very thoughtful way. I appreciate that. Now, 17 years old, around that age, kids are still figuring out their identities. And so of course, this is a concern for you, but I don't think it's necessarily that this is going to stick forever. But I do appreciate that you don't want to affirm her in that she's non-binary. I think what I would do is I would invite her to have a conversation and sit down with her face to face. And then I would just have her do most of the sharing. I would ask thoughtful questions about what she means when she says that she's non-binary, and what made her come to this decision, and what does that mean for her, and how does she think that that may impact her relationship with you, and how will that change things with you? And so I would start there. That gives you space to be able to hear where some of these influences are coming from, and gives you also an opportunity to be able to formulate your opinion with her. It sounds like she knows that you are a Christian. Is that correct?
11: Absolutely. And I was with her when she was baptized as a 9-year-old. Mm-hmm. So she has definitely a strong foundation. But because of the whole divorce and separation situation, she's definitely messed up,

0: And I need to add, because of a heavy case of parental alienation, the only way I can be in touch with her is through email. So I cannot do something superficial. When I respond, it has to be substantial.
1: She's 17 right now, so in less than a year, she's going to be able to make a decision to be able to speak directly with you, because she will be legally an adult. So I think you can still have this dialogue. While it will be a little bit more complicated and while it will be a little bit more delayed, I don't think you necessarily need to throw all of your opinions into one email, and I would hesitate about against doing that. I would open a dialogue and see if you can get emails going back and forth where you start to ask these questions. And of course, you can tell her your opinion as a Christian and affirm her in her womanhood, but I don't think that stops you loving her any differently. And I think if you can remain that consistent figure in her life and get to the point where you can meet with her face to face, I think that probably would be the best way to go about it.
2: Carson, don't send that email yet, because we still have to hear from Dr. Alice Benton. We'll do that when we come back from the break. Thank you so much for calling in. And yeah, if you're in a similar situation where you're about to respond to someone and this kind of a thing, yeah, maybe call us first. We'll be right back.
3: We know that so many women are affected by betrayal, and yet they suffer in silence. And so we wanted to create a first step for women who have not yet begun the healing process. Maybe are kind of curious about, what does this have to do with me? After all, he's the one that did it, and why do I have to do anything? It's a great next step for you. You get an opening to what you can do to heal yourself. Whether or not the marriage is healed or the relationship is healed, we want you to know that there is help and there's a way forward. And so you can go to newlife.com/rescue.
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2: We are back on New Life Live. We were speaking to Carson just a moment ago, and Tom, we'll get to you in just a moment, so don't hang up. But Dr. Alice, what other advice would you give to Carson?
5: Carson, I wonder how your heart is doing, and I think you're probably pretty afraid. And you probably have been worried for quite some time, as your ex-wife has perhaps been alienating the kids from you. And so, of course, you want to quickly share your faith with your daughter to save her from perhaps unnecessary suffering. Pouncing and correcting out of fear is the normal parental response, but it will likely shut your daughter down if you take that tact. And so I agree with Mark, that having a posture of prolonged curiosity and a lot longer than you're going to be comfortable with. Everyone I've had the honor to speak with who questions their sexual identity, at first I can think, what are you doing? How could you be choosing this? And if I wait and listen long enough, I have always gotten to the point of being able to say, no wonder that you have found this to be the safest way to show up in your world. That's not always the case for everyone, I know, but there is a story of pain because of which your daughter is trying to figure out how to survive that pain. And in my experience, experimenting with sexual identity and gender identity is usually wrapped up in trying to figure out how to survive pain. So I hope you'll listen long enough to get to the, oh, no wonder this is what you're choosing right now. I hope you'll be open and even bring up, hey, how you doing about the divorce? I know it's been so hard on you. You don't hear from me as much. We don't have much contact. How are you doing with that? Keep some of the focus on your part in what has transpired within this family. I'd be really cautious.

0: cautious not to point fingers at your ex-wife, even though you'd probably be justified in doing so, but making sure you either don't speak of her or speak well of her if humanly possible. This kind of situation, you really have to take a long-term approach. And so I want you to focus on building up your relationship with her. And I'm going to praise something about what you've apparently already done. She felt safe enough to tell you. That means there is some foundation there. Now, sometimes kids do tell us and they use it as a weapon. And so it might feel like she's just jabbing at you with this information. But I think she might feel safe enough to tell you. That new name, that the people in that community hold that new name as very sacred, and deciding with whom they will share it, they're usually very choosy because they are so likely to suffer rejection. I think there are situations when it might be good not to call someone by their new chosen name, but whenever I have gotten the opportunity to be close with someone who's trying to figure themselves out like this, I've prayed about it, I've asked God what to do, and I have found that using their new name allows me to be in relationship with them, even if I hold a separate opinion, a contrary opinion to how they're choosing to live their life. And then what I do is I pray and wait to figure out, God, when do you want me to share my contrary opinion? And it is usually a lot later than I would have wanted to wait, out of my own fear and my concern for them. I hope that advice is helpful to you.
1: Mark, anything else?
2: Yeah, I think that's really good. I mean, oftentimes we want to just do a belief data dump, and we just want to tell them, like, this is wrong, this is what we believe. And then every follow-up conversation comes about pointing back to the belief data dump. And no one has ever, I don't believe, been successfully lectured into doing something willingly. And as you're saying, validating somebody's feelings and reasons and even calling them by a new chosen name doesn't necessarily mean that you are agreeing with them. And it doesn't mean that you're reinforcing what they're doing. It just means that you're becoming safe to that person, because you want to remain an influence in their life, especially as a parent, so that when you have that time, you can share your opinion, they will receive it. And again, it's something that's going to be done over a longer period of time too. It doesn't mean, again, that you just wait a long time and then you do the belief data dump. It just means that as you're having these conversations, you insert different things. And I find the best way to do that is through asking questions. We listen more to ourselves than we do to anyone else. You know, if we convince ourselves of something, even if there's evidence contrary to it, we're going to go with what we've convinced ourselves of. And so if we can ask thoughtful questions, especially to our kids, and get them to think about things in a different way, and challenge their beliefs through having them essentially challenge their beliefs by asking these questions, that I think has a far likelier is a far likelier method of getting somebody to see something differently.
0: And it's important that the questions are very gentle and non-accusatory, because we can really weaponize a question. There was one other thing I wanted to say, and now it slipped my mind. Carson, if you want to send me your email before you send it to your daughter, I would be glad to give you feedback about that.
3: Wow. Okay, very good. So leave your email address with our call screener, and we will give that to Alice. But thank you so much for calling in today, Carson, here on New Life Live. There's also a couple of articles that I want to let you know about at newlife.com. One is called How to Talk to Teens. Another one, Loving Your Teen Even When It's Hard. You can find those at newlife.com. We'll put links to them in the show notes there if you're watching us online. We will be right back. Got to take a quick break here on New Life Live. In fact, Tom, you will be up next. Let me lock in Tom now so that we don't lose him. Tom, you there? I think he's there. Maybe it's just the music that's overpowering. I don't know. But Tom, stay on the button. There you are.
0: Hi, there he is.
3: All right, Tom, going to take a quick break, and then we'll come right back to you. All right, man?
4: Yes.
3: All right. This is New Life Live. I'm Brian Perez here with Dr. Alice Benton and Mark Cameron, and we want to talk to you too. So we hope you can call in here at New Life Live.
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3: 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Hey there, Tom. 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
8: It's about 45 minutes from Philadelphia.
3: Oh, okay. Got it. 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
8: I'd like to know what I should do. I've been in prayer some time. I've been seeing this lady that we're both saved. She's been saved longer than me, and she lost her husband years ago, about 7 years ago. And I met her at my church, and we really get along really, really well. And we go to Bible study together, and we spend a lot of nice time together. And she has a son that has some illness, and he lives with her, and she's providing for him. And I'd like to be married to her, but it seems like the problem she has is she's caring for him, and she said we just can be friends and just leave things as they are. Mm. And I just want to know what I should do, because it's breaking my heart.
2: What's breaking your heart, Tom? Her taking care of her son or her not wanting to be with you?
8: No, I'm all for that. It's just that I'm just worried that that I'm going to lose her.
2: Hmm. In what way? That she'll find...
8: In every way. I mean, I think if it comes, push comes to shove, she's going to take him over me because that's her son and I'm only her friend. Mm-hmm. And if that's the case, I've been praying to God every day to give me guidance. And this, what I should do, I don't want to forsake her and start seeing someone else because of how much love I have for her.
0: Mm-hmm. And do you think you could not tolerate just being friends? It's either a romantic relationship moving to marriage or
8: we don't have any romance at all. I have to ask for a hug because she's so standoffish because a friend of hers told her that we shouldn't hug her, we shouldn't kiss or anything like that. Mm. It's not what Jesus wants. Mm. So she's abiding by that, and that hurt my feelings too. I wasn't doing anything wrong that I thought was wrong in God's eyes. Maybe it was that we kissed, but it wasn't. It was like a friendly kiss. It wasn't anything romantic, that's for sure.
0: And because she does not want it to turn into a romantic relationship, which you want, do you think you cannot and should not just be friends with her?
8: I don't know what to do. Sometimes I think I should just let God decide, because he put us together, and we enjoy each other's company so much. She's so uninhibited. Mm-hmm. She's always poking fun at me. Mm-hmm. We play simple things, simple games and stuff, but she's always touching me and poking at me and saying funny things. And we just get along so well, and we match up so perfectly in so many things. It's just incredible. I think he put me in her life at this time for me, for her and I to be together. I really do.
2: I guess
8: I should stay the course. I don't know what to do.
2: That does sound confusing, Tom, because it sounds like she's giving certain signals to you by spending time and touching your arm and laughing with you and things like that. It sounds like it's a little bit beyond friends. There's some flirting going on here. I think God, in this situation, I think God allows us to decide. He gives us free will. God allows us. He allows us to choose, you know, who we want to marry. He doesn't impose that upon us. Now, it is a little bit of a confusing relationship. How old are you guys? Can I ask that?
8: Yes, I'm in my early 70s, and she's a year older than me.
2: Okay. And I do know this, that when people get into about their 70s and their 80s, relationships become heavily about companionship. And so it sounds like she's a good life companion for you. But you're looking for something a little bit more than that.
8: Yes, I am. I love being married. I was married for a long time. And I had an issue with my wife. She betrayed me, but that's another story. But I stayed with her. I didn't throw her away. Mm-hmm. And she did suffer for it. And that's damaged me, too.
2: Mm-hmm. Yeah, and I wonder if you have a fear of abandonment or a fear of rejection, which is...
8: I think I do.
2: Mm.
8: I think I do.
2: Where do you think that comes from? Is that from your previous relationship, or does it go beyond that? Is it the deeper history behind that?
8: This is from the previous relationship. It hurt me so deeply, and Jesus did tell me prior to going forward with her that she wasn't what I thought she was, and we knew each other from when we were young, and I didn't listen to God, and he gave me three signs, and I should have listened to them, and I went against what other people told me not to do. And I paid a terrible price for it. I'm still paying.
2: I'm sorry to hear that. I think one of the best things that we can do is to learn to do our own growth work. It sounds like there's a lot to unpack with that previous relationship. And I wonder, as you start to unpack that with a wise counselor, if there'll be roots to your history from your childhood for how, you know, expectations and emotional triggers and wounds that you took into that marriage too with you. And I think if you learn to heal those places inside of yourself, then it will be easier to let go of this relationship if she doesn't want to move forward with you, because you'll be able to heal some of that fear of abandonment and fear of rejection.
8: One thing she did tell me after we were together for 4.5 months, we were at a place and some lady said, "You two are so cute together, holding hands and stuff." She said in front of that lady that I love him, and I just wanted to be friends. I never expected that, and she said it twice. Then when I confronted her with that, she denied it vehemently and said, "We're only going to be friends," and wrote me a letter. So I don't know what's going on with her.
2: So,
8: I mean, that really, I was happy just being friends, and then it changed everything and threw it on its head. So now I don't know what's going on with her. I don't know what to do.
2: It's very confusing. But what you may have to do here, Tom, and this is the hard part, is you may have to distance from her, because if you have expectations of greater levels of intimacy, and she doesn't want to do that, but then she's giving mixed signals, it's hard to spend It's hard to spend time with somebody and not bond with them, and especially if you've got great attraction to them, to not then want to long for them.
8: Yeah, that's what she does with me. I mean, she's always calling me and say, "What are you doing? Why don't we get together and do this or that?" So I think she is invested in it quite deeply for her, and I think I am too. So I'm just going to let God take its course and see what he figures out for us, because I'm just not ready to pursue anybody else, and I don't think she is either. So I guess I'm just going to see what he guides me to and gives me the wisdom to make my decision.
0: Tom, I hear some patterns in her behavior. I think that she struggles with avoidance, denial, and possibly outright lying. And I'm a liar in recovery myself, so I can relate to her in that. And if she is not even willing to admit that she said, "I love him," in front of you, you were there, and she's denying it. There are some character issues on her part that I don't understand either. That's mysterious. I wonder why she did that. I usually lie in order to people please. I don't want anybody to be bothered with me.
8: You don't want to hurt somebody.
0: Exactly. Yeah. And perhaps she does love you, but she's realized she's too caught up with her son. She doesn't feel like she can bring a romantic relationship into that relationship for caring with her son, which is also confusing to me.
8: That's confusing too, but she gives her whole life to her family all the time and always tugging at her. And I know my friends have said, "You know, you're so giving and you're so good to everybody, and you put everybody first." And they said, so we can see that, you know, that she's, you know, that she... We don't think she loves you as much as you do, but we're not going to go against that, because we can see that how she is with you sometimes. So I don't know. I'm just going to see what God has.
0: Tom, the love she's able to give you is limited, and it's confusing to say I love him, to hold your hand and to touch you a lot, that all speaks to me as much more than friendship. So she's confused herself and she's sending off signals that are adding to your confusion. So I'd have you think about this. Can your heart tolerate friendship? You sound like you're in turmoil and maybe even a little agony. I don't know if that's too strong of a word. But if you continue in this level of questioning and wondering and rolling it over in your head, then I would say your heart may not be able to tolerate the level of love that she's able to give you. So having a really direct conversation with her at some point about what is it that we want out of this? Are you solid on we can only be friends and that's it and nothing else ever? And I might even have a therapy session so that a counselor could help draw out of both of you what it is that you want, pointing out these confusions and helping you to come to a conclusion. But she has told you, and I think you should take her at her word right now, I only want friendship with you. So you get to decide, Tom, can you tolerate that?
8: Yeah, so I had an opportunity to see another lady, but I stopped because I felt so guilty about it. So that's gone. That's not going to come back. I know that for sure.
2: And that's okay. Where, Tom, I think doing some of this deep personal growth work can help you grow in that area to be able to let go of this friendship or expectations for a greater relationship if it's not going to happen, because you're just going to be stuck in longing and you'll be in this turmoil, as Alice is saying, and that's not healthy for you.
8: No, it's not, because I've had so much sorrow in this relationship that it just gives me such pain. But thank you. I appreciate it.
2: Thanks for calling.
3: Yeah, all right. Everybody watching and listening, pray for Tom that he will have wisdom and how to continue pursuing this relationship, and maybe that this his friend will soften her heart and that she'll stop lying and everything else. And, we'll be back.
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10: This is Every Man's Battle with Stephen Arterburn. Stephen Arterburn is the best-selling author of over 50 books, including the Every Man's Battle series, concerning men's moral integrity issues.
11: Establishing boundaries is a discipline. To this end, Oswald Chambers once commented, "Impulse is all right in a child, but it is disastrous in a man. Impulse has to be trained into intuition by discipline." The things men tend to resist the most, limits, boundaries, rules, and restrictions, are the very things we need the most in order to experience freedom. This sounds like a paradox, but it's true. Resisting is like trying to jump the fence, but not realizing that the Grand Canyon awaits on the other side. When you understand that true freedom requires restraint, you'll see the scriptures in a new light. God doesn't establish boundaries just to see if you're good and will follow the rules. He gives you boundaries to keep you and your loved ones safe from moral and spiritual failure, and to make you a good and faithful husband, dad, and man of God. He puts them there to help you experience the truly abundant life Jesus gave you. Friend, good boundaries help you stay the course. They clarify your convictions and provide moral direction by assigning a healthy, predetermined path as situations arise. 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Be encouraged today that God provides protective measures in your freedom, and tune in tomorrow as we talk about specific, helpful boundaries for men.
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3: 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Thank you so much for whatever it is that you can do to support us financially. We've got a webinar coming up too. Dr. Alice Benton is hosting it. It's on grief. Why don't you tell us a little bit about that, Alice?
0: Of course, grief touches everyone's life eventually. But if you enter into what's called prolonged or complicated grief, you can feel imbalanced, paralyzed, and even frozen in the grief process. And the timing of grief is individual. Everyone's life can be turned upside down through the initial period of grief. But what we are concerned about is when you feel like you cannot process through the grief and still continue to live your life. And so what we'll be teaching in the seminar are things like how to allow yourself to be angry, to be upset, to let tears fall. It's actually a skill to be able to do that. And it's countercultural. We're supposed to be strong and tough and just get through it. When people ask how you are, the correct answer is I'm fine. And so our culture is set up to actually stop the grieving process, to short circuit it. And what you'll learn in the seminar is how to move through it in a way that helps you to access grief, to access grace, to get to acceptance, to find a new meaning in your life through whatever loss you have been through, and to reestablish a new purpose. And that's the desire that God has for us. It's kind of like in our phone call with Tom just now. There are ways that we can get to a healthy detachment from the losses that help us to know they're there. We don't deny them. We're able to process that sorrow and anger I mentioned before, but we're also able to continue on with our life while accessing some serenity and some joy. Much easier said than done, but we will help you get closer to it.
3: That's happening on July 16th, so text the word webinar to 28950, and we'll text you back a registration link as well as a tip sheet on grief. So again, that's two text messages to send us today. One is webinar. The other one is NLM, webinars to find out more information about the webinar happening July 16th. And then NLM is to send us a financial donation. And the number to text to is 28950. So thanks again, and we'll see you there on the 16th. But going back to our previous call with Tom and how grief and everything else is that underlying, he may not even notice it, but what would you...
2: Grief is so complex because of these varying different stages. Thankfully, they've been identified as denial, bargaining, sadness, anger, before we eventually get to acceptance. And so I think Tom was in a bargaining stage of grief. He was wanting to continue on for the hope of maybe she will be there for him, maybe she'll change her mind, when she was giving him this clear message of, I just want to be friends. Well, I say clear message, even though it sounds like there was a lot of mixed signals going on, but she was saying, I just want to be friends. I don't want to go any further. And grief, this is why grief is so hard, because when we're in grief, we just want to get out of it. And when we share grief with other people, it's hard for them to come into our grief with us, mm-hmm. and they often just want to move us out of it very, very quickly. But we have to go through the stages of grief to really be able to get to the other side. You can't just jump out of it. You have to move through them. And so if somebody in your life is going through grief, I encourage you to try and sit in that discomfort with them. It's really difficult when somebody is in one of these stages, especially a sad stage. And what really they need from you is just presence most of the time. Just comfort, just presence, some empathy with what's happening. And typically, if you do that long enough with somebody, they'll reach the other side. But oftentimes we do need, and that's why grief groups are so helpful, because you are in a community, a mini community, with other people who are growing through some of the same things. And so they can validate what's happening with you. They can sit with you. They can tolerate the pain and the longing and the sadness and the anger, because they're going through it themselves.
0: I hit a pocket of unexpected grief over this weekend, and I don't cry very frequently or easily, but I was talking with my husband about a big disappointment where I thought God was going to show up in my life in a particular way, and he didn't. And as I was talking, I said to my husband, oh, I think I'm going to cry about this, because I have learned that rather than when I have that crying sensation, I used to try to shut it down. I don't want to cry. I don't want to lose control. I don't want the puffy eyes and the runny nose. I want to just be tough and move on. But I value my tears, especially because they don't come frequently. I know it's a stress relief. And if I warn the people around me, I'm going to cry, would you just listen? Would you just be here with me? And please don't try to change my mind too quickly. Because our loved ones want to say, it's okay. You don't have to be disappointed about that anymore. Remember all the good things that God did. That is true. And there's a time for that. But when the grief is actually coming up, the most helpful thing is, tell me more. Wow, that must be tough. I can see your tears. You can keep crying with me, because that helps us to release what was locked inside. And through that grief process, we can get back to a point of serenity again. But it's by allowing the grief, not short-circuiting it.
3: Grief is like being on a freeway and you're with a friend who knows the area and says, hey, we're stuck in traffic here. Why don't you just get off here and we'll, you know, because they think that they know a better, quicker, faster way to get to the place where, you know, we're not sitting in traffic anymore. So it's kind of the same thing with grief, would you say?
0: Don't get off that highway too quickly.
3: Yeah, just stay with it. Stay with it. So sign up for this webinar by texting the word webinar to 28950. And something else that we offer here at New Life, we can help you find a life recovery group. 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That is no exaggeration. 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But God bless you guys. Thank you so much for joining us today on New Life Live. Have a great weekend. We'll talk to you again here on Monday. For Dr. Alice Benton and Mark Cameron, I'm Brian Perez. God bless you guys, and we'll talk to you next time here on New Life Live.
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3: Hello, friends. Would you like to hear an amazing fact? If completed, the Jeddah Tower, also known as the Kingdom Tower, will be the world's first 1 kilometer high building, 3,281 feet, that'll also make it a whopping 500 feet taller than the current record holder in the Burj Khalifa in Dubai. Construction began on the project, located 10 miles north of Jeddah, in 2013. In fact, the skyscraper was going to be the centerpiece in the first phase of a development known as Jeddah Economic City. Unfortunately, in 2018, the tower, when it was about one-third complete, 1,000 feet tall, construction stopped because of problems with workers. The builder said they plan to restart construction in 2020, but then came the COVID-19 pandemic, which has extended delays. So now for several years, the silhouette of a massive uncompleted tower has dominated the skyline of this Arabian capital. You know, the Bible talks about another massive tower construction project that was interrupted by God. Stay with us, friends. We're going to learn more on this edition of Bible Answers Live.
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3: Welcome, listening friends, to Bible Answers Live. 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The number to call in is 800-GOD-SAYS. 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We're also streaming this program on Facebook, and that would be the Doug Batchelor Facebook page, the Amazing Facts Facebook page, and it's on YouTube. And so give us a call if you have any Bible questions, anything related to the Word of God, and questions about living the Christian life. And we'll do our best to search the Word together and find the answers. My name is Doug Batchelor.
4: My name is John Ross. Good evening, friends. And you know, Pastor Doug, we always have folks who join us on Facebook. So we'd like to greet those who are joining us on Facebook, on other social media. I think we also are live on YouTube, also on your Facebook page, as well as the Amazing Facts Facebook page. So welcome. We are glad that you're part of our Bible study program this evening. Let's start with a word of prayer. Dear Father, we thank you once again that we're able to open up your word and study. And we do ask that you'd be with us, be with those who are listening, wherever they might be, Lord, if they're driving in their car at home. We just pray that you'd guide us into a clearer and a full understanding of your word. And we ask this in Jesus' name. Amen.
3: Amen.
4: Well, Pastor Doug, you opened the program talking about, well, at least for now, plans for the largest tower in the world. And it seems like no sooner are these towers built when some other architectural firm and some other builder decides to build one a little bit higher. It seems to be ongoing. But this one was seemed to be well on its way and then suddenly got interrupted by workers who had some complaints. We don't know exactly what that was. And then, of course, the pandemic. And they're hoping to get restarted. But you did mention a tower that was interrupted also, well, by God, but it also resulted in workers being confused.
3: That's right. You can find this in the book of Genesis, chapter 11. It says that after the people began to scatter from the ark, you read in verse 3, it says, "The people then said to one another, 'Come, let us make bricks and bake them thoroughly.' And they had brick for stone, and they had asphalt for mortar. They said, 'Come, let us build ourselves a city and a tower, whose top is in the heavens. Let us make a name for ourselves, lest we be scattered abroad across the face of the whole earth.' But the Lord came down to see the city and the tower which the sons of man had built. And the Lord said, 'Indeed, the people are one, and they all have one language, and this is what they begin to do. Now nothing that they propose will be withheld from them. Come, let us go down there and confuse their language, that they may not understand one another's speech. So the Lord scattered them abroad there over the face of the earth, and they ceased building the city. Therefore the name of it is called Babel, because the Lord confused the language of all the earth. And from there the Lord scattered them abroad over the face of the whole earth. So when I hear that story, and you can see pictures on the internet of this unfinished tower there in the Middle East, it harkens back to the story in the Bible where they had a city and a tower project, and it came to a halt because God basically frustrated their language so they could not understand each other's speech. And it makes you think about really how that curse, all these different languages and a problem communicating, that curse was reversed to some extent when God poured out the Holy Spirit in Acts chapter 2, and suddenly the disciples were able to speak and understand other languages they had never studied or known. And right now, when people talk about speaking in tongues in church, it seems like every church has a little different understanding of what that means. And, you know, we believe in everything in the Bible. We believe in all the spiritual gifts. But this gift of tongues is probably more misunderstood than many of the gifts of the Spirit. And maybe some people have some questions about what does it mean to speak in tongues or to have the gift of tongues, and what happened in Acts chapter 2?
4: We have a book. It's called Understanding Tongues, and we'll be happy to send this to anyone who calls and asks. This is, of course, our free offer this evening. We'll also be offering some other resources, but we want you to take advantage of this opportunity. It's the book. We'll send it to you in the mail. It's called Understanding Tongues. All you have to do is call the number, 800-835-6747, ask for that book. It's called Understanding Tongues. We'll get it in the mail. As Pastor Doug mentioned, it's an important topic. It seems like in the last days, the devil's going to do everything he can to deceive, and well, even misrepresenting the gifts of the Spirit is one of the tactics of the devil. So we want to understand, what does the Bible say about this? Again, that number is 800-835-6747. We'll get that right out to you. Just call and ask. We've got Savannah, who's listening in Canada. Savannah, welcome to the program.
5: Hi.
3: Hi, thank you for calling.
5: Yeah, I was just wondering about, like, being baptized for, is it necessary to be saved? Because I have, like, two verses here that I'm wondering about.
3: Well, let's look at the verses.
5: Okay, so there's one in John 3:5, and it's talking about, like, being born of water and the Spirit. Mm-hmm. But I thought being born of the water meant, like, a natural birth. And then you need two births to be saved, like the, I mean, two different births. He's talking about, like, natural and then spiritual. And then one in 1 Corinthians 1:17, it says, Christ did not send me to baptize, but to preach the gospel, not with wisdom and eloquence, lest the cross of Christ be emptied of its power. So I'm just wondering about those.
3: All right. Well, first of all, let's look at the first one there in John, and that's in the Gospel of John chapter 3. Verse 5, unless you are born of the water and the Spirit, you cannot enter the kingdom of heaven. Is Jesus talking about the physical birth where a baby is, you know, in the mother's, that amniotic sac of water? Is that being born of the water? I don't think so, because earlier in the book of John, he's talking about John the Baptist baptizing. Born of the water is talking about when a person makes a choice to come to Christ and we are baptized. Born of the Spirit is what God chooses and he does. And so we must have both baptisms. The children of Israel, when they came out of Egypt, Paul says in 1 Corinthians 10, he says they were baptized in the Red Sea. The whole nation was kind of baptized symbolically. And then they were baptized in the Spirit by this pillar of fire that appeared. And so they needed both baptisms. The first thing that you see happening in the Gospels is John the Baptist. The last thing Jesus says in the New Testament is, go ye therefore, teach all nations, baptizing them. In the book of Acts, when they repented and they came to Christ, they said, men and brethren, what shall we do? Acts chapter 2, and I forget the verse, 30-something. Peter said, repent and be baptized, every one of you, and you'll receive the gift of the Holy Spirit. So I do think that Jesus is saying you need both births. You need the birth that John the Baptist is offering, but you need a Spirit birth. And Christ then emphasizes what it means to be born of the Spirit to Nicodemus. Paul, then, in 1 Corinthians, where he says, God sent me not to baptize, he's talking about a situation where the disciples were arguing about who had baptized them. Some thought, well, I was baptized by Peter, so I'm more holy than you who are baptized by Apollos or baptized by Paul. And Paul said, look, my mission isn't to go and baptize. Any of the elders could do that. The evangelists and deacons can do that. It says, I'm mainly sent to write and to teach. And he wasn't diminishing the importance of baptism. He's just saying that my principal job is not baptizing. So baptism is very important. It's as important to a Christian as a wedding is to a marriage.
4: Mm-hmm. You know, we do have a book. It's called Baptism. Is it really necessary? It looks at these verses and a number of others. We'll be happy to send this to you, Savannah. The number to call is 800-835-6747. And again, you can just ask for that book. It's called Baptism. Is it really necessary? If you're outside of North America, you can also read that book by simply going to the Amazing Facts website. That is amazingfacts.com or .org. Thank you for your call. We've got, Jeff is listening right here in Sacramento. Jeff, welcome to Bible Answers Live.
6: Sorry, I'm not from Sacramento, so I was wondering where that was coming from.
4: Okay.
3: Well, where are you from? Now I'm curious.
6: I'm from Montana.
3: Well, that'll work. That's kind of like northern Sacramento. But anyway, your question.
6: Yeah, so I have a troubling question about advice on the Bible and the sanctity of life. And for someone with type 1 diabetes that would choose to stop taking their insulin, would that be considered suicide?
3: Well, why would they choose to stop taking insulin?
6: Because they're thinking about suicide.
3: Because you're using some medicine to stay alive? Well, yeah.
6: Well, the insulin is required to stay alive.
3: Right, I know, but it's not that hard to take insulin. I know some people that have been on dialysis, and it's very exhausting, very expensive, and they've done it for years. And of course, sometimes they're very old, and they said, look, I just don't want to do the dialysis anymore. And it was sort of like, you know, just resigning themselves to dying, but taking insulin is not as intrusive on your life. And I would think, well, if you had to take a pill once a day to stay alive, stopping taking that pill is going to kill you. Why would you want to do that? Just so if a person wants to commit suicide, is that the real question?
6: Yes, through that route.
3: Yeah. Well, that would be, you know, if a person knows that they can take a pill and stay alive and they can afford it, that would be kind of like saying, I'm going to take a pill that I know is going to kill me and taking it. So it's making a choice. You've got freedom to choose to live, and they're choosing not to live. That would, I believe, be like a choice to commit suicide. Mm-hmm. If you've got a medical treatment available to prolong your life, it's not a difficult treatment, and you say, no, I think I'm just going to use this illness as an excuse to die. So it's really a choice to, you know, a person to end their life, and that would be in the same category, in my opinion, as saying I'm going to commit suicide. Not like being in the hospital on life support and denying all the heroics to keep you alive. What are your thoughts, John? I've never had this question before.
4: Yeah, no, I think you're right, Pastor. Like, I mean, it's hard to say. You don't know the motive if somebody is choosing to do so in order to end their life, like suicide. But there are situations where somebody might be going through a whole barrage of treatments. Maybe they have cancer, and they're going to have to go through a whole lot of treatments to just add a few more months or a year or so to their life. At some point, they realize, you know, it's not worth it. The little bit of time that I've left, quality is more important than quantity. And in that case, somebody might choose and say, you know, I'm not going to go through that.
3: Right.
4: That's different than suicide, though. If they could, they would live. But somebody who is otherwise well, and they say, you know, I want to end my life, and they do so by not taking some medication that's keeping them alive, that could very well be a form of suicide.
3: Yeah. So I hope we're helping a little bit, Jeff, and I hope you kind of ask the question in the second person. I hope it's not you, and that you're not discouraged. You know, we have a book. I've completed the book. It's in the process of being printed right now, and it's on the subject of suicide.
4: Mm-hmm. We get a lot of questions.
3: It's called A Christian Perspective of Suicide. Mm-hmm. So, boy, I wish I could offer that to you now.
4: All right. Thank you for your call, Jeff. We got George listening from Washington. George, welcome to the program. George in Washington.
3: George in Kenosha, Washington. You there? Or Wisconsin, maybe.
4: Wisconsin, sorry.
7: Hello. Wisconsin. Yeah, Pastor Doug.
3: Font is very small on our computers.
4: We're misreading them.
7: Yeah, my question is, if God created everything and everything was perfect, why did he create the earth knowing that his son was going to die on the cross for us?
3: Well, God makes all of his creatures free. And, you know, God, he even made a beautiful angel named Lucifer, knowing that at some point Lucifer was going to rebel and bring all this misery. And it just tells us how much God values freedom and life, that he would do this. And so he made a world, and he is going to fulfill his final plan. Ultimately, this world God made, though there's been a battle for, you know, regarding sin here on this planet, this world is going to be filled with saved people. It's going to be a beautiful paradise. The Garden of Eden will be restored, and God himself is going to live here. So God is going to accomplish his final purpose for this world, and it's going to be a beautiful ending and fulfillment of his original plan. So does that help a little, George?
7: A little bit. So basically, we're going to live like Adam and Eve back in the days. Well, in this case, we'll be better.
3: Yeah, well, it'll be better. It's going to be an upgrade because, of course, Jesus will be with us. And, yeah, there'll be no more sin or sorrow or death and no more pain.
4: You know, the broader question there, Pastor Dave, is did God create a devil? I mean, he's the one that brought all the suffering and pain to the earth. And why did God create an angel knowing that this angel would eventually rebel and bring all this pain? So God does value freedom and the freedom to choose. You know, we have a study guide called Did God Create the Devil? And it deals with the subject. A lot of people wonder if God is good, why is there so much suffering and sin in the world? And the study guide will help you understand, at least give you the Bible reasons for why we have that. If you'd like to receive that, the number is 800-835-6747. And again, you can ask for the Amazing Facts study guide. It's called Did God Create a Devil? And we'll send that right out to you. Thanks for your call, George. We've got Noah in Rock Falls, Illinois. Noah, welcome to the program.
8: Thanks for having me, Gene and Pastor Doug. So earlier this week, I was having a discussion with my aunt on Facebook, and she was stating, like, well, my main question is, does the Bible say if we'll be eating a plant-based diet in heaven or not? Like, is there any specific Bible verses? Because my aunt thinks that we'll be eating meat in heaven. And I told her, whether you like it or not, you're going to be eating plant-based. Because in the Garden of Eden, nothing really died.
3: Right. Well, let's look at that. And you, Pastor Ross might look up the original verses there in Genesis where it tells us what God's plan was for man's diet. And as we mentioned with the previous caller, God is going to fulfill his original plan. But you can also read, speaking of the new heaven and the new earth, in Isaiah 65, it says, they'll build houses and inhabit them. They will plant vineyards and eat their fruit. And so we're going to be, you know, eating fruits, grains, nuts, and things that grow because you read in Revelation, it says there is no more death. So we're not going to be hunting down cows and chickens and killing them and grinding them up and eating them or frying them. And so, yeah, everybody there is going to, nothing will hurt or destroy. Animals don't even eat each other in heaven.
4: We've got a verse in Revelation chapter 22, verse 14. If you're writing these down, Noah, here's one that I think is pretty clear. It says, blessed are those who do his commandments that they might have right to the tree of life and may enter in through the gates of the city. The Bible also tells us that the tree of life will bear 12 different kinds of fruit, so a different fruit every month. It also says that from each month to another, the redeemed will enter into the New Jerusalem, into the city, most likely to try a new fruit. There's 12 different kinds of fruit, a different fruit for every month. So yes, in heaven we will eat, especially from the tree of life.
3: Yeah, and then you you can read where it tells us in the book of Isaiah that the lion will eat straw like the ox, mm-hmm. and the wolf and the lamb will lay down together. The animals will not eat each other, so certainly we're not going to be killing and eating them. So I'm just getting used to the diet of heaven now.
4: Starting early.
3: Yeah.
4: That's good. All right. Thanks for your call. Now, we got Daryl listening from Phoenix, Arizona. Daryl, welcome to the program.
9: Hello. Thanks for taking my call. I was just wondering about riding a city bus on the Sabbath day.
3: Yeah, that's a good question. You know, if for those Christians that still believe in all Ten Commandments, which includes keeping the Sabbath holy, the Bible says you should not do any buying and selling. If you go to Israel, boy, they're very fastidious about the Orthodox Jews about keeping the Sabbath, and you'll see a lot of taxis are not on the street, and some buses don't run. And you and I were there two or three years ago now, and there's even elevators that stop on every floor, so you don't have to press the elevator button. You just get on, and it will stop on every floor. Because some thought, well, that's work. But, you know, I did meetings in New York City, and we were meeting 7 days a week doing evangelistic programs, and we just got ourselves what they call a bus card. Or something, or, you know, you buy your tokens in advance. You know, I think sometimes you do what you got to do to get where you got to go.
4: Mm-hmm.
3: And the Lord understands that. So it's like someone might say, I can't use the phone on Sabbath because people at the phone company have to work whenever I use the phone. Or if I turn on the lights, there's someone at the power company keeping the lights going. You can go crazy thinking like that. So,
4: and of course, the Bible tells us that we should not neglect the gathering of ourselves together on the Sabbath to worship God. So yes, there is a command that says gather together. Now, of course, back in Bible times, it was even a little more challenging at times. You'd have to bring the horse out of the barn. You'd have to hitch him up to the wagon or the car.

0: Okay. My question is, when Job offered offerings for his children in case they sinned, is it safe to say when Satan asked permission to attack Job that it was open season on them because more likely they weren't protected under God and more likely they'll be lost?
1: Well, I think we've got to be careful not to assume that someone dies in a tragedy, that means that they're lost. Sometimes a plane or a boat will go down and they'll have, you know, hundreds of thousands of people on it. And that does not mean that everybody that drowned or died in some catastrophe was not a Christian. Time and chance, Solomon says, time and chance happens to all. Even Christians have car accidents and die. And so the devil may have taken out Job's family, but Job interceding for his children, I think there's a good chance that many of them, by his example and his prayers, will be in the kingdom. We don't know that, but I don't think because the devil attacked his family that means that they must have been lost. Yes, God could have protected them, and a lot of good people die in war, and that doesn't mean that, you know, they're all bad, or why didn't God's angels protect them? But, you know, in many cases, there are promises that the angel of the Lord encamps round about those that fear him. And many times God does miraculously intervene and protect his people, but not always.
2: Mm-hmm. Mm-hmm. All right. Thanks for your call. We've got Abigail listening from L.A. Abigail, welcome to the program.
1: L.A. or Louisiana?
2: Oh, we're not sure either way.
3: Hello.
1: Hi, Abigail. And your question tonight?
3: Hello, pastors. My question for tonight is, why did God speak to people face to face in biblical times, but not speak to them face-to-face today?
1: Now, are you 11 years old?
3: Oh, yes, sir.
1: You're very articulate. I'm impressed.
3: Thank you, Pastor.
1: But let me answer your question. Why did God speak to people face-to-face? Well, it is rare. And, you know, God may still choose to speak to some people face-to-face before the end. But the Lord had special people that he called, such as Moses and Abraham and Jacob, and I think the angel of the Lord spoke to the parents of Samson and a few others in the Bible. Those are very rare occasions. It's entirely possible for Jesus to still speak to people today, because even after Christ went to heaven, he spoke to the Apostle Paul. And so I've read about some missionaries and godly people through history that say that the Lord appeared to them and spoke to them. And I don't doubt it that on rare occasions he does that,
2: mm-hmm.
1: but it's usually he speaks through angels or others or visions.
2: Mm-hmm. Or through a prophet, often in the Bible.
1: Yeah.
2: A prophet would have a message from God and relay it to the people.
1: Good question.
2: Thank you for your call, Abigail.
1: Now, don't we have a lesson that deals with prophets?
2: Yes, we do. I'm glad you reminded us of that one.
1: Abigail, we can send that to you.
2: It's called, Does God Inspire Psychics and Astrologists? And we'll be happy to send that to anyone who calls and asks. The number is 800-835-6747. That is the resource phone line. And again, you can ask for the Amazing Facts Study Guide. It's called, Does God Inspire Astrologists and Psychics? And we'll get that in the mail to you. If you outside of North America, you can just go to the Amazing Facts website, and you'll be able to read that there.
1: Yep.
2: We've got Chris listening in Florida. Chris, welcome to the program. Chris in Florida.
1: Sometimes they have the mute button on and hear their name a couple times. Chris, you there? Going once. Chris in Florida, going twice.
2: All right. We might have to come back to Chris. We've got Jim listening in Indiana. There you go, Pastor.
1: Remember, Pastor Ross is from South Africa.
2: We got all the abbreviations here. I got to remember what they are.
1: You know, he only got 50 of them. All right, Jim, you there?
4: Yeah.
2: Indiana, yes, you're on the air.
4: Okay. I was trying to figure out how to explain to somebody that the communion service isn't literally the body and blood of Jesus Christ.
1: Okay.
4: What scriptures would you use?
1: Well, right when the Lord institutes the Last Supper, I think that it's very clear when he said, take, this is my body, and take this cup, drink, it's my blood. They were symbols because obviously Jesus was sitting there with them with his body and his blood still in his body. You know, he didn't have an IV running from a vein into the cup. And so I think that they all understood. I mean, even earlier in the Bible, he said, unless you eat my flesh and drink my blood, you have no life. So he was talking about, you know, taking in his teaching. And Christ is compared to the Word of God, and the Bible says, you know, that the Word became flesh and dwelt among us. Jesus said, man doesn't live by bread alone, but by every word. Jesus said, I am the bread that came down from heaven. And so he's comparing himself to the Word of God and his blood to the atonement for the gospel that we take by faith.
2: You know, there's some confusion, I think, Jim, based on a verse that you find in John chapter 6, verse 53,
4: yeah,
2: where Jesus speaking, he

0: says, "Most assuredly I say unto you, unless you eat my flesh and drink my blood, you have no life in you." Well, you read on a little further in verse 60, the disciples were puzzled by this, and they said, "This is a hard saying. Who can understand it?" Obviously, they realized Jesus wasn't talking literally. And then Jesus responded, and you see this here in verse 63. He says, "The Spirit is the one who gives life. The flesh profits nothing." Then he says, "The words I speak unto you, they are spirit, they are life." So Jesus explains himself by saying, to eat my flesh, drink my blood is to receive my word. And in that sense, we feed upon the living word of God. There are many parables that Jesus gave, and we've got to allow the Bible to interpret itself.
1: Yeah, this was a big struggle during the Reformation. Some of the Protestants, one of the reasons they broke away is because in the Catholic and the Orthodox churches, they were teaching the priest literally turns the bread and the grape juice into the body and the blood of Jesus. But Jesus does not endorse cannibalism. And so they were clearly symbols. You hear the music, friends. That just means it's break time. Don't go away. Those on the line will get your calls in just a minute. The best half is yet to come.
2: Stay tuned. Bible Answers Live will return shortly.
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3: Don't be caught unprepared for the final events of Bible prophecy. An international pandemic killing thousands, riots ripping communities apart, a global economic implosion. Many are wondering, is this the end of the world? Few question the military, economic, and technological might of the United States. So if we really are facing the last days, if these worldwide catastrophes are really harbingers of the end, shouldn't we expect the United States to play a key role in the final events of Bible prophecy? The book of Revelation provides unmistakable clues. And to help you understand them, Amazing Facts is releasing America in Bible Prophecy. It's going to take you step by step in identifying the global forces at work in these last days. You might be surprised what the Bible really says. You owe it to yourself to find out. So get yourself a copy of America in Bible Prophecy.
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1: 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And if you have a Bible question, that number is 800-GOD-SAYS. 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And I am Doug Batchelor.
0: My name is John Ross, and we're going to go straight to the phone lines. We've got Oscar listening from New York, Mount Vernon. Oscar, welcome to the program.
5: Yes, thank you very much. I would like to understand something. Is hell the lake of fire, or is hell going to be destroyed in the lake of fire?
1: Yeah, okay, well, what we call hell, because the word hell sometimes means Sheol or the grave in the Bible, but typically when we say hell, we're thinking of the place where the wicked are punished for their sins, and it says there in Revelation chapter 20 that all that whose names are not found in the book of life were cast into the lake of fire. Is that Revelation 22? There's two passages that talk about it. And so it is the where they're punished, each man according to his deeds. it's not a cavern down in the middle of the earth somewhere, but it's hell is going to burn on the earth. It says God rains fire down from heaven upon them, and it devours them.
0: There's several verses, actually, Pastor Doug. You've got Revelation 19:20, talks about the beast that's cast into the lake of fire. You got Revelation 21, verse 8, which talks about the lake of fire, which burns with fire and brimstone, which is the second death. And then chapter 20 talks about the devil who deceived them was cast into the lake of fire. So several references to that, but it's a final judgment and final destruction on the wicked. It describes in Revelation 20 where the wicked, this is at the end of the 1,000 years, where they mount this attack upon the New Jerusalem. And it says fire came down from God out of heaven and devoured them. That would also be the lake of fire, the final judgment that comes upon the wicked.
1: Yep, and we have a lesson that deals with that if Oscar would like a free copy.
0: Yes, it's called Is the Devil in Charge of Hell? And we'll be happy to send this to anyone who calls and asks. The number is 800-835-6747. Again, the study guide is called Is the Devil in Charge of Hell? And we get this question quite a bit, Pastor Doug. So Amazing Facts is putting together a very informative magazine on the subject of hell. And I believe it's in the process right now. It should be coming out in the next 4 or 5 months. So we just want to let our friends know about that. If you want more information, just go to the Amazing Facts website and you'll learn about that. Thanks for calling, Oscar. We've got Christopher listening in Texas. Christopher, welcome to the program.
6: Hello, Pastor. Can you hear me?
1: We do.
6: All right. Excellent.
1: How can we help you tonight?
6: So my question today, I was wondering, what is the trespass money and what is the sin money mentioned in the book of 2 Kings chapter 12, verse 16?
1: All right.
6: I kind of got an idea on trespass money, but the sin money especially, I'm like, what is sin money? It's very strange,
1: Yeah. Is this some kind of a Old Testament indulgence that you had to pay? Is that what you're wondering?
6: Yeah, I'm wondering, like, what is that? Is it?
1: Well, it's based on Leviticus chapter 5:15. Let me read that for you. It says, if a person commits a trespass and sins unintentionally in regard to the holy things of the Lord, then he was to bring to the Lord as his trespass offering a ram without blemish from the flocks with your valuation in shekels of silver. In other words, if they didn't have a ram, they could bring the value of it in shekels, according to the shekel of the sanctuary, as a trespass offering. And so they were basically to, pay the value of a sacrifice, because you really don't pay for forgiveness. It's the blood that was a symbol of what atoned for the sin. But some people traveling couldn't always bring a ram or a lamb with them. So they'd go and they'd either buy one or they'd give it to someone else who would be sacrificing. That's why they ended up doing all of the money changing in the temple in the days of Christ. They were, changing the money, and people were buying sacrifices, and Jesus said it had turned into a flea market, and they chased them all out.
0: You know, there's also another reference to the trespass offering that you read about in Numbers chapter 5, verse 6, and this one is in reference to somebody who has wronged another person, and part of the work was to make restitution of that which was done wrong. And if he had wronged a person, he was to make things right and actually add one-fifth of what he had wronged the person. And that was also referred to as a trespass offering. So you've got the one with reference to a sacrifice or the equivalent of the lamb or whatever the sacrifice was. Or if you have wronged another person, you were to make that right as well. That was also referred to as a trespass offering.
1: Zacchaeus, when Jesus came to him, mm-hmm. and he said, Lord, if I've taken anything from any man by false accusation, I will pay him fourfold, I think he said, yeah. And so there was a payment if you had unlawfully taken advantage of somebody, and some of this went to the temple. So it was like a penalty. You know, if you speed, you pay a ticket. Well, who gets the ticket? It goes to the county or something. So.
0: All right, thanks for your call, Chris. We've got Richard listening in New York. Richard, welcome to the program.
7: Hey, how's it going, Pastor Ross and Pastor Doug? Quick question. I've been studying a bunch of stuff relating to the final day, and so anyway, let me just get into it. So John 5:28, it says, marvel not at this hour, for the hour is coming, which all that are in the grave shall hear his voice. And in reference to those that are of the resurrection of damnation, along with the resurrection of life. And then 2 Peter 3:10 says, but the day of the Lord will come as a thief in the night, in which the heaven shall pass away with a great noise, and the elements shall burn with a fervent heat. So my question is, when it refers to the last day, because it says clearly there in John 5:28 through 29 that all that are in the grave shall hear his voice. So I don't know, like, what's going on? So when Christ returns, is it really the final day where that 1,000 years is encompassed into one day, but on a biblical standpoint, on a spiritual standpoint, it still stands for 1,000 days, because it says, all that are in the grave shall hear his voice when he comes. Those that are a part of the resurrection of damnation and those that are part of the resurrection of life, tying it into 2 Peter 3:10, where it says, when Christ returns, all the elements burn with the fervent heat. So is the final day truly the final day, or is it drawn out
1: right,
7: 1,000 years?
1: Yeah, I think I understand what you're saying. Well, first of all, in John chapter 5, where he said, all that are in the graves will hear his voice, he's talking about the resurrection. And there will be, of course, the resurrection of the just. That's why he mentions the resurrection of life. That's first. Then he says the resurrection of condemnation. It always talks about the resurrection of life first, even in Daniel 12, verse 1. It's Daniel 12, might be verse 2 of Daniel 12. Those that are in the grave will hear his voice. They have done good in the resurrection of life, some to life and some to everlasting condemnation. And Paul says the dead in Christ rise first. And we know there's a 1,000-year separation between the first and second resurrections based upon Revelation chapter 20, where it says, blessed is, holy is he that has part in the first resurrection. On such the second death has no power. The rest of the dead, if the dead in Christ rise first, the rest of the dead are the wicked, live not again until the 1,000 years are finished. That 1,000 years, though, is a literal 1,000 years. So when we think about the day of the Lord, it's talking about when everyone's destiny is sealed, when Christ returns. That's, you know, the next thing that happens. Then the righteous live and reign with Christ for 1,000 years in glory. At the end of that time period, the dead are raised. So I don't think John, he's lumping the two together. He's saying there's just going to be two.
0: And the verse you refer to, Pastor Doug, Revelation chapter 20, verse 6, it says, blessed and holy is he who has part in the first resurrection. On such the second death has no power. And then verse 7 says, now when the 1,000 years were ended, Satan was released from his prison, and he went out to deceive the nations. And then fire comes down and devours them in verse 9. So you've got a resurrection of the righteous at the beginning of the 1,000 years. You've got the resurrection of the wicked at the end of the 1,000 years for the final judgment, and then final destruction at the end
1: yep.
0: of that.
1: And we have a lesson on that.
0: We do. It's called 1,000 Years of Peace, and we'll be happy to send that out to anyone who calls and asks. The number again is 800-835-6747. You can ask for the Amazing Facts Study Guide. It's called 1,000 Years of Peace, or, again, outside of North America, just go to the Amazing Facts website, and you'll be able to read it there as well. Next caller that we have is Marty, listening in Michigan. Marty, welcome to the program.
8: Hi, pastors. Thanks for taking my call.
1: Absolutely.
8: My question pertains to the Mark of the Beast. I believe it was last month there was a magazine published, and a church leader said in there that the Mark of the Beast was any day other than the Sabbath day. Could you clarify that for me, please?
1: Well, I can't comment on, you know, what someone said in an article, but I can tell you what the Bible says, is that the mark of the beast, first of all, let's talk about the seal of God, because you got two opposite marks in the Bible. The seal of God, first and foremost, is having the Holy Spirit. But then there's also something tangible. It says, bind up the testimony, seal the law among my disciples. So having the law in the heart is going to be fulfilled when you are filled with the Holy Spirit. But then in the law of God, you've got one commandment where you find the word holy, and it's the longest of the Ten Commandments, in the middle of the Ten Commandments. It's the only commandment that begins with the word remember. And we believe there's going to be a revival of people to return to the God of the Bible, and they're going to be keeping the Sabbath. And so, you know, you love God, you give him your time. Anyway, so that is connected with the seal of God. You got the name of God in that commandment. You've got his title and his territory, and that's what's in the seal, those three things, the name, the title, the territory of the monarch. Then you've got the antithesis of that, which is the mark of the beast. It's going to be a counterfeit, and it's going to be, I believe, a day that's going to be kept by the apostate movement that's in opposed to God's truth. And we've got a lesson that'll talk about that, and we will send you a free copy.
0: If you'd like to learn more about the mark of the beast, of course, you read about this in Revelation chapter 13. If you want to know what the mark is, you first need to figure out what the beast power is that's spoken of there. We'll send you a study guide that gets into all of this. It's called The Mark of the Beast, and we'll be happy to send this to anyone who calls and asks. Incidentally, that's part of the three angels' messages where it says, don't worship the beast, don't receive his mark. So it's an important subject. Incidentally, a beast represents a power, a religious political power in the last days. So we'll be happy to send that to you. The number to call is 800-835-6747. And you can ask for the study guide. It's called The Mark of the Beast. We'll get in the mail and get it right out to you. Thanks for your call, Marty. We've got Angel listening from Oregon. Angel, welcome to the program.
9: Hi, Pastors. Thank you for having me in the program.
1: Can you
9: hear me well?
1: We do.
9: All right. So my question is, which day was did Jesus really die? Was it a Friday? Because I have like friends, like someone was telling me that like we're all the 3 days and three nights and that Jesus died actually on a Wednesday.
1: Yes.
9: And Thursday was a ceremonial Sabbath. And then Friday, again, was preparation day. Then Jesus resurrected on a Saturday. So then I was kind of confused about that, yeah.
1: I've heard that. No, Jesus died on Friday. The reason that some people bend over backwards and go through all these biblical gymnastics to try to get Jesus dying on another day, and it's because of one verse in the Bible. They read in Matthew chapter 12, where Jesus is talking about the sign of Jonah, and Jesus says, "For as Jonah was 3 days and three nights in the belly of the fish, so the Son of Man will be 3 days and three nights in the heart of the earth." They automatically assume in the heart of the earth means, well, the grave. But that's not what Jesus is talking about. Christ is talking about that he was going to be in the clutches of the devil, and basically a captive of the devil, suffering for the sins of the world 3 days and three nights. That began Thursday night. So you've got Thursday night, Friday night, Saturday night. Christ's sufferings began after the Last Supper, when he was in the garden. He prayed three times, "Not my will, thy will be done." Then he told the disciples, "Now is the hour." He said to them when they woke up, "Now is the hour. This is the hour for which he came into the world." All up until that time, he used to tell everybody, "Not my hour has not yet come." But his hour to suffer for our sins began that Thursday evening. The mob carried him off. God no longer protected him. God withdrew his presence and protection. Jesus was tortured, he was beaten, he was mistreated, he was mocked. That his sufferings and his death took place from Thursday night, Friday night, Saturday night. He rose Sunday morning. So if you look through, if you keep that perspective in mind, you still have 3 days and three nights. You don't have to try to create a Wednesday crucifixion. I've got some friends that are hung up on that, mm-hmm. and they try to make it. But we also know the Bible says that the Sabbath, when Jesus died, was what they call a high Sabbath, because the Passover fell on the weekly Sabbath, and they used to claim a double blessing. So, and it tells us clearly that the preparation day drew on. That's always a Friday for the Jews.
0: And of course, Jesus said of the devil that he was the prince of this earth. And so he's in the heart of the earth, meaning Thursday evening. It was as if the devil had a special avenue to try and persecute Christ. And he went through that agony. Thank you for your call, Angel. We've got Cindy.
1: By the way, Angel, we do have a book on that. It talks about it. It's called The Sign of Jonah.
0: Yeah, I actually pulled that up there, and I forgot to mention that. We'll be happy to send it to you. It's called The Sign of Jonah, and the number is 800-835-6747. And we'll send you the book called The Sign of Jonah. Cindy's listening from Arizona. Cindy, welcome to the program.
10: Hi, Pastors.
1: Hi.
10: I'm calling about the Gospels talk about the resurrection of Lazarus and the resurrection of Jesus. And when I compare the two, I notice that with Lazarus, Jesus says, "Unbind him and let him go." But when he resurrected and...
1: no one's there to unbind him.
10: Well, we know that. But we don't know that, actually. Do we know that? Well, who knows? But anyway, my point is that he says to the women, you know, Mary Magdalene and believe the mother, "Don't touch me." So he's saying for Lazarus, you know, put your hands on him and unbind him. But then in his case, he's saying, "Don't touch me." And then also, in addition to that, I just wanted to know your thoughts on why the differences between the two. And in addition, Jesus actually folds the cloths and sets them, you know, inside the tomb.
1: Yeah.
10: And there's some significance to folding. Folding linens, you know, and in my opinion, I'm thinking, I don't know if I just, because I'm kind of a seamstress and part time, but anyway, there's a real thing. If you go to a restaurant, you know, you fold the napkins, or, you know, that means that you're returning. When you just toss them aside, it's like, I was disgusted by what I just ate. But anyway, I'd love to hear your thoughts.
1: First of all, when we talk about was there anyone to help unwrap him when he rose, we know there were two angels there. One version says there was an angel, but the women who came later actually saw two angels. So I think

0: angels were there to help unbind him. I think that Jesus did fold the napkin because that's an evidence to John. When John saw the grave clothes folded, or at least part of it folded, he thought, well, if the body was stolen, they wouldn't have done that. But I know Jesus. Jesus is neat and meticulous. And that John knew that he was really alive when he saw the folded grave clothes. And when it says that Mary, he said to Mary, do not touch me, that's in the King James. It's not the best translation there. The word really is, do not cling to me. He was getting ready to ascend to heaven. He says, now do not cling to me. She wanted to fall at his feet and grab him and worship him. He's saying, I've not yet ascended to my Father. So there was no problem with her touching him. He just said, don't detain me because I must ascend to the Father. And because when he comes back that evening, he tells them all hail and they fall down, they worship him. He says, touch me. You know, I'm not a spirit, I'm real. So I think that that's what he was saying to Mary at that point. But good questions. You know, I do have a book I've written, and it's not one we can give away because it's sort of in a different category, but it's a book on Mary Magdalene, and it goes through everything I just described in more detail, and it's called At Jesus' Feet. And I think you can find that on Amazon or Amazing Facts Bookstore.
1: Okay, next caller that we have is Michael, listening in Wisconsin. Michael, welcome to the program.
2: Wow, okay. I didn't expect to be on so soon.
0: Well, we're glad to have you.
2: Okay. Some people say the world will be in total chaos before Jesus returns. But Matthew and Luke both record for us Jesus' words. As it was in the days of Noah, it will also be in the days of the Son of Man. People will be eating, drinking, marrying, and then Noah entered the ark and the flood came. So, which is it?
0: That's interesting you would ask that, because I was actually sharing that in my message this week, those very verses, and explaining that Christ said, in such an hour as you think not, the Son of Man comes, as it was in the days of Noah, as it was in the days of Lot. Life was, they were all embroiled in life. They were buying and selling and marrying and building and farming. And he said, then suddenly the end overtook them. And he said, that's how it's going to be at the end of the world. At least up until the close of probation, it's going to seem like, you know, up until the plagues begin to fall, it's going to seem like life is normal. But once probation closes, no one else is going to be saved. And I think things are going to just unravel at that point. Something like when Moses came to Pharaoh and said, let my people go. They were building and planting in Egypt and doing all those normal things. And but once the plagues began to fall, everything went wild. And that's, I don't know what your thoughts are, Pastor Ross, but that's how I reconcile those two, is I think up until the end, those people are still going to be doing commerce and all kinds of things until the plagues fall.
1: Mm-hmm.
0: Then there's that window of total chaos.
1: Part of the signs of real close to the second coming of Christ, not only is there natural events happening in nature, there's floods and famines and fires, there's economic collapse, so business is going to be a little different. It's going to be affected. So, but that happens, like you say, after probation closes. Up until that point, life seems to go as normal. We do have a study guide. It's called Ultimate Deliverance. It's all about the second coming, and it'll give you a number of verses connected with that, and I think you'll enjoy reading that, Michael. The number to call is 800-835-6747. That's available to anyone who would call and ask. Next caller that we have, let's see, we've got Peter listening in Arizona. Peter, welcome to the program.
3: Thank you. Gentlemen, I've always been confused about forgiveness of sin. And what it is I was told that if, let's say I was a thief or I was a drunkard, and I asked God to forgive me those sins, and then I change my ways so that I don't do these things anymore. Now, it talks about at the time of the end, the books are going to be opened. Now, are the righteous also, are there sins in the books for, to be read? Or is it only the condemned that are going to have their sins read, and it's going to become known to all what this was?
0: Well, when we come to Christ and we lay our lives down and we take up our cross and we follow him, we accept the blood of Jesus to cover our sin. At that point, all of our sins, our record, is plunged into the depths of the sea. It tells us in the book of Micah. And God, he forgives us. The ones who are judged are the ones who have not had their sins forgiven, and they're not under the blood. And so that's all the more reason for everybody to accept Jesus, because those things done in secret will be shouted from the mountaintops. And We all want our sins covered by the blood. So the righteous are not judged for their sins. They're judged for the righteousness of Jesus. The saved basically get credit for the righteousness of Jesus. So the book's open. It's going to say forgiven.
1: You know, we have a verse that brings comfort to those who are Christians. Acts chapter 3, verse 19, it says, "Repent, therefore, and be converted, that your sins may be blotted out at the times of the refreshing may come." So, and then Revelation chapter 3, verse 5 says, if you don't repent, your name will be blotted out of the book of life. So either your name gets blotted out, which means you're lost, or your sins get blotted out, which means you're saved.
0: Yeah, good point. And it's the Lord has a big eraser, but you must accept Jesus and repent of your sins.
1: Mm-hmm.
0: Well, thank you. Appreciate that. And do we have a question?
1: We got Philip from Florida. Philip, we have just a few moments left, and you're on the air.
4: So my question is that when this current earth is destroyed by fire and then we're all living in the new earth, is it true that we're all going to have brand new names? So what I'm saying is that my name won't be Philip anymore when we're all living in a new earth. I'll have a brand new name. Is that true?
0: You know, there is a passage in Revelation. I think Pastor Ross is looking it up.
1: Mm-hmm. Revelation chapter 3, verse 12. It says, "To him who overcomes, I will make him a pillar in the temple of my God." And it says, "I will write on him the name of my God, the New Jerusalem, and I will write upon him my new name." And chapter 2, verse 17 was the one I'm looking for. It says, "We receive, to him who overcomes, receives a stone with a new name written on it, which nobody knows except the one who receives it."
0: Yeah. It's not that there's anything wrong with the name Philip. But, you know, it's like we've got our old reputations here in this life connected with our names, and we've all sinned. Basically, God is saying we enter eternity with a fresh, pure reputation. And so people will find you, and they'll know your new name, and you won't have to worry about that. But I think the Lord gives us all a fresh beginning in the new earth. Thank you, everybody, for your calls tonight. You know, it won't be fair if we take someone else and just... I knew we'd have to cut you off before you get to finish your question. We will take the last few moments to remind you a couple of things. One, this is a totally self-supporting ministry. We're not underwritten by any corporations or denominations or organizations. It's just folks like you listening that say, "I'm blessed by this program," and they send a little something to keep us on the air. It's so easy to give. Just go to the Amazing Facts website. And we've got a special event coming for youth, Pastor Ross.
1: Starting on the next month, actually. It's starting on the 19th of May. It's called Undaunted Courage. It's a special youth program. It's going to be broadcast on social media, also on YouTube, as well as on AFTV. And we want to encourage especially young people to take a look at that. It's all on the website, the Amazing Facts website, and it will be a great blessing.
0: So it's like 15 to 20. Tune in to Undaunted
1: Absolutely.
0: Courage. All right, God bless you listening, friends. 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
5: 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Journey back through time to the center of the universe. 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A rebellion in heaven. 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Witness the temptation in Eden. Discover God's amazing plan to save his children. 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
3: With SRN News, I'm Bob Agnew in Washington. President Trump is aware he's enemy number one on a particular list. More details from correspondent Laura Winters.
4: It appears President Trump is well aware of the intelligence that he is number one on Iran's hit list. The information shared with the U.S. by the Israelis, who are warning of a new plot to take out President Trump in retaliation for him taking out top leaders in Iran. Earlier in the week at the NATO summit in Turkey, President Trump telling reporters,
5: "There was another list came out yesterday, and I'm number one on, I like being number one on TikTok better, but I'm number one on the list for killing."
4: Laura Winters reporting.
3: After almost 1,000 years, the Baia tapestry from France to England has been moved there now and helped warm relations between the two countries.
6: It's just a really special moment. And then the other thing is how rare that a loan of a work of art can bring two countries even just maybe a step closer together, and that's definitely happening.
3: U.S. stocks got a slow start on Wall Street.
7: I'm Seth Stutel, and this is Markets in a Minute. Stocks and oil prices are drifting towards a quiet finish of the week following some fireworks over the past couple days. The S&P 500 was bouncing between small gains and losses in the first hour of trading Friday. The Dow was up 54 points. That's about a tenth of a percent. The NASDAQ composite was down 0.3%. Oil prices were also relatively steady. Traders have been trying to anticipate how long the resumption of strikes between the U.S. and Iran will affect the flow of crude coming from the Persian Gulf region. Treasury yields edged higher in the bond market. The yield on the 10-year Treasury rose to 4.56%. Seth Sutel in New York.
3: Oil prices actually losing ground despite those rising tensions between the U.S. and Iran. That's giving stocks some relief. The Dow right now up by about 176 points. This is SRN News.
8: The development of the diesel engine went through years of development and testing and changing and upgrading. The diesel engine runs because of high compression, which makes enough heat inside the cylinder to ignite the fuel. Getting the right texture of fuel and introducing it at the right time into the cylinder was the big challenge. But in time, the engineers got it to work. That's what God does in your life. Bringing your character and life to a place where you run efficiently for the Lord may take a while, but each step of the process is part of the development. You may not see yourself as what you want to be, but God keeps developing. Developing your character. Diesel engines of today are used in a variety of applications because of continued development through the years. Get with God and stay with God, trusting in Him, and He will continue to work in your life and bring you to maturity in preparation for His kingdom. He knows what to do. This is Rod Bieber with Seed Time and Harvest.
3: A Barna study suggests many young adults are defining truth for themselves. Some Christian leaders warning the trend could be creating more questions than answers, as Bill Alexander reports.
9: Barna Research reports 60% of Gen Z respondents believe morality depends on the individual. Christian pastors, apologists, and ministry leaders warn that personal truth can leave people without clear answers when beliefs conflict. They point instead to Jesus' prayer for his disciples. Sanctify them through thy truth. The word is truth. I'm Bill Alexander.
3: And those leaders say the issue extends beyond one person's experience, reflecting a broader concern within the Christian community that younger generations are increasingly looking inward not to faith, tradition, or objective standards. Temperatures climbing this summer. The Salvation Army is opening cooling centers around the nation to those in need. Many homeless people having a hard time finding places to stay cool and get the water they need. This is SRN News. Conversations about how Caitlin Clark is treated on the basketball court can be polarizing. Now there's even one more element to the debate.
10: Congress wants an answer by July 24th as 11 members of the House Republican Study Committee sent a letter to WNBA Commissioner Kathy Engelbert. It said the league and its officiating have too often failed to address, quote, unacceptable physical contact involving Clark and has not held the players accountable. It's the latest chapter in the ongoing debate about whether league officials must do more to protect Clark from unnecessarily aggressive physical contact. Jason Walker reporting.
3: Defending champion Jannik Sinner beat seven-time winner Novak Djokovic to reach the Wimbledon final. The 6-4, 6-4, 6-4 victory gives Sinner some revenge over Djokovic, who won their last meeting at this year's Australian Open. You'll find more on these stories at srnnews.com.
11: Here's some guidance for your life today from Proverbs chapter 10, verse 9. People with integrity have firm footing, but those who follow crooked paths will slip and fall. Proverbs chapter 10, verse 9.

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1: Some Bible stories really don't sound true. Like Noah's in the ark. Can all the animals really get in the ark?
2: Would you call yourself a cynic? Or is simple faith pretty easy for you? I'm Keith Kelly from Between the Lines, and this week we've certainly stretched you. Pastor Don Pate has each day forced us to deal with the demanding claims of the Bible as we've unlayered some of the legends and myths of the Bible to see if they really are legends, myths, or what. Today, as we conclude the teaching segments, before our weekend story, we're going to bring the study towards its conclusion. So far, we've looked at the origin of evil, miracle events, and a creature called Leviathan. An interesting mix, isn't it? Let's ask our teacher to step in now to help us consider a few more of these challenging ideas and see if God still has something to teach us, even after all these centuries.
3: Do you really believe that the sun stood still in the book of Joshua? I mean, really? Come on, just between you and I. You know, I mean, nobody's going to know. Do you really? Are you for sure you really do? What about somebody who gets cured from the curse of leprosy because they got dunked seven times in the Jordan River? Not the sixth time, you know, not the sixth time. Couldn't happen on the sixth time. Had to be seven times. Or manna? Wow, you know, manna, oh. What a deal. I mean, think about it. The population, roughly the equal of the state of Arizona where I live, you take the whole state of Arizona, you stick them out in the wilderness. And by the way, we have a little bit of wilderness here in Arizona, too. So, you know, it wouldn't have a whole lot of problem. Just move all the Phoenix metro area and Yuma and Tucson and Flagstaff and everybody and Sedona. Take everybody out of their homes and plunk them out in the middle of, you know, no man's land, halfway to Ajo or somewhere, and plunk everybody out there all encamped around, and then feed them, you know, the whole schmear, the whole state of Arizona, miraculously by something in the morning that appears on the desert floor, and do that for years and years. And by the way, as long as you're doing it, let's have all the people who are, you know, living in the desert out there halfway to Ajo and you know, this forsaken territory, let's have it so that their shoes don't wear out either. They can live there for years and years, you know, trudging around on the sand and rocks and stuff, but their shoes don't wear out. In the Deeper Look Study Guide, which we'd be happy to make as your resource, so you just contact us. In fact, I'll give you the toll-free number here, 800-298-9496. That's one of the easy ways to contact us. And there are other ways through the website btlministries.org, btlministries.org, and then the mailing address, and we'll give you that later. You know, through any of these methods, you can contact us, and we'd be happy to give you the Deeper Look Study Guide for this week, which is going to stretch you a bit more and give you further resources on this concept of a faith and the issues that are problematic in the Scripture, issues of legend and myth, the things that we can't explain, that other people choose not to believe. You know, what do we do with them? In the Deeper Look Study Guide, we give you a sample of some of the stories from the Scripture. And the truth is, my friend, you got to know these things, they take some faith. The sun standing still. You know, healings just by dunking in a river? Come on. I mean, that takes some faith. In fact, one of the things that I've done with groups like collegiates and young adults and youth groups and this kind of thing is I often create these things that are called sticky problems. And what they are is group interaction problems that require a small group of, you know, 6 or 8 or 10 or people sitting around a table or something like this to wrestle through problems of life and issues of values and things like this. And one of the ones that I've created actually forces people to deal with this whole issue of faith with regard to healing. Let me just give you a bit of a synopsis. In the Bible, you have many, many healing stories. Which do you easily believe? Now, again, you know, just play the game with me a little bit. Don't sit here and say, I believe them all. Now, stretch your faith a bit, okay? Allow yourself to really question, which are the healings that you believe were easier and which were more difficult to be accomplished, okay? Is it easier for God to heal a leper or for Elisha to heal a leper? Well, what about, is it easier for Jesus to heal a leper by speaking to him or by touching him? You get them both in the Gospels. Or what about, which was easier, for Jesus to speak to heal somebody who was right in front of him, or the servant who was, you know, X number of miles away that Jesus never even got near him, but he said to the master, you go home, you'll find your servant is fine. Which is a harder miracle? Or how about healing a paralytic just by the word, or the man with a crippled hand? Do you heal him with a command? Which is, you know, is it a request or a command? Which one is more effective in healing? Well, which is more efficacious? Which is an easier miracle? Whether somebody is healed across the room from Jesus or right in his shadow, like at the Pool of Bethesda in John chapter 5. Or when Jesus touches someone who's dead, like a little girl in Capernaum whose dad's name was Jairus, or when he touches the casket of somebody who's dead. You know, does he have to touch the body? Does he touch the casket? Which one is a more impressive miracle? As soon as you start asking these questions, my friend, what you're doing is you are stretching your faith. And please don't just easily say, oh, that's dumb. That's stupid. Miracles are nothing to God. I won't even play the game. No, recognize that you and I are given the opportunity to have our faith stretched, because a faith that can't take questioning, that can't take stretching, it isn't worth anything anyway. In simple truth, you and I, there are so many things. We can't explain everything about God and all of his actions and you know, the levels of what is harder and more logical and all this. We can't. And the truth is, we need it that way. It has to be that way. There are certain things about God in the Bible, these issues that, you know, I might consider legend, I might consider myth. I mean, there are certain things I can't explain. We started this series discussing that. The very fact that we're talking about these areas that are challenging, that some people would call a legend, or they say, well, that one didn't really happen. That's just sort of an old folklore story, a myth of the ancient Jewish people or something. That you need to question those kind of stories, because one of the answers that you find is, guess what? I can't explain it. If I have a desperate need to be able to explain all the problems, well, yeah, Jesus could do this because, then I probably have a bigger problem than I thought. You see, if I could fathom every aspect of God, then God would not be superior to me. That's a simple truth. The fact that I come up against things in the scripture that are, to a great degree, just absolutely unexplainable. You know, I may be able to explain some of the things today in understanding of what may have happened that back in those days they thought was a miracle. You know, maybe so. But the truth is, I can't explain it all. I can't describe everything. I can't give justification for everything that God commanded. Some of them make sense. I look at like some of the kosher laws, the health hygiene, the laws for society that were given through Moses in the code. I can look at those things, and you know, a lot of them make sense, you know, for the good of public health, etc. But there's some I can't explain. And the truth is, my friend, I don't need to. In fact, if I need to, maybe I have a larger problem than I thought. Granted, no doubt about it. I mean, there are some difficulties, things that seem to contradict all rules of nature as we understand them, like the sun standing still. I mean, just all the implications of what that means are just beyond us. I mean, they are mind-boggling. And you and I, of course, when we come into confrontation with those kind of things, we have to take a leap of faith. I know I can't explain everything about Jericho's walls or rivers and seas that part into dry ground. Some people have tried to. There are those who say, well, you know, where they crossed the Red Sea, it really wasn't that deep, so it's not that big a deal. I mean, just a decent wind would, you know, kind of provide a bit of dry ground because it wasn't that deep. Or you know, who knows, with the earthquake that happened right at that moment that blocked up and dammed up the Jordan River for a while, you know, so they could cross underground or something like this. I mean, there are people who have tried to do that kind of thing. But it is to me, a larger issue when I have to ask myself, do I need to do that? Am I okay with it, even if I can't explain it, even if it still remains a bit legend, a bit myth to me? Am I healthier if I actually have some of those? Is my relationship with God a bit more mature for me to be able to back off and say, you know what? I don't have to understand everything. I can't necessarily explain the decimation of invading armies that, you know, camped around Jerusalem. I can't necessarily explain all of that. Wars that were won without battles. Blindness that gets healed just by spit mixed with mud. You know, I can't explain that. But I can face the fact that it seems God wants it this way. Certainly the scripture says, the Lord says in Isaiah, you know, when you read through the first chapter, heading into, you know, that marvelous theophany in chapter 6 with the closing call to Isaiah, young Isaiah, he says, come now, let us reason together. And certainly the Lord does want you to come to a healthy relationship with him. Not something that's completely goofy and unexplainable, but a rational, healthy relationship with heaven. You know, he wants that. Come now, let us reason together. God doesn't want us completely, in every case, operating on blind faith. But what I'm trying to tell you as we consider this issue of legend and myth is there are times God apparently does want me operating on just flat, blind faith, because it reminds me I'm not God. Faith is a commodity. It's something. It's a currency that somehow makes a difference in heaven, because it's a statement to heaven. My faith is a statement to heaven about my confidence, my trust, my submission to heaven. Faith apparently is the element that most pleases God. Because every time you operate off of faith, when you come up against something in Scripture that you can't necessarily explain, or something in life crosses your path that is just sort of out of the blue, faith says, look, I don't have to manage it. God can be God. Lord, I want to believe. Help me when I struggle with unbelief. Let's pray. Father, clarify with us what you need to teach us in wisdom about faith and what it says in relationship with you. These things we pray in Christ's name. Amen.
4: 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We'd love to have you visit us there and take any of these resources. You use them. Our gift. It's given to you. G-I-V-E-N, the number 2, you. YOU.com. Thank you so much for enjoying Between the Lines, and blessings on you.
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3: With SRN News, I'm Bob Agnew in Washington. A series of mysterious airstrikes have hit Iran after the U.S. said it ended its attacks. That's raising questions about who exactly targeted the Islamic Republic. Those strikes on Thursday hit areas across the southern part of Iran, even as the country prepared to bury its late Supreme Leader Ayatollah Ali Khamenei. A new AP NORC poll finds many Jewish Americans feel unsafe here in the U.S., with many saying they feel less safe than before the Hamas attack on Israel in October of 2023.
4: The findings highlight the vulnerability that many Jewish adults in the U.S. feel as bipartisan support for Israel erodes and significant divides emerge within the Jewish community about what constitutes anti-Semitism, particularly when it comes to protesting Israel. About 3 in 10 say that they or members of their household have experienced physical assault, verbal assault, online harassment, or demanding property because of their Jewish background in the last year.
3: That is Bernie Bennett reporting. Meanwhile, Willie Nelson has a report for us on some new indictments that are shedding light on a foiled terrorist attack right here in this country.
5: 8 men have been indicted on terrorism and murder conspiracy charges in connection with an alleged plot targeting the UFC Freedom 250 event at the White House. Prosecutors say the group planned to use explosive-laden drones and sniper teams to attack attendees and high-profile officials, including President Trump and Vice President J.D. Vance. The Justice Department says the plot was disrupted days before the event took place. Willie Nelson, the White House.
3: A wildfire has devastated a remote community in southern Spain, killing at least 12 people. The blaze broke out on Thursday near the Sierra de los Felabres Mountains in Almería province. Many victims died trying to escape. They were ignoring shelter-in-place instructions at the time. Authorities believe some victims were British nationals. On Wall Street, near the close, Dow Jones Industrial Average up close to 200 points. NASDAQ up 82. This is SRN News.
1: 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Quote, "In the matchless gift of His Son, God has encircled the whole world with an atmosphere of grace, as real as the air which circulates around the globe. 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Have a great day.
3: The United Methodist Church has separated itself from one of its seminaries. Bill Alexander has a report.
6: Kentucky's Asbury Theological Seminary is no longer approved by the denomination for its clergy because of its conservative stance on LGBT issues. In 2024, the UMC removed a statement from its principals saying homosexuality is incompatible with Christian teaching. Seminary President David Watson differed from that saying, quote, "We affirm marriage as sanctioned by God, which joins one man and one woman in a single exclusive union for life, as delineated in Scripture, and provides the sole context for sexual intimacy, helping to ensure the blessings of that relationship as God intended. I'm Bill Alexander.
3: Watson stresses that the seminary will continue serving some 75 other denominations, including the Global Methodist Church and the Wesleyan Church, as well as the Anglican Church of North America. This is SRN News. Greek anti-terrorism police have arrested three for a bomb attack that killed a politician's mother and injured four other people.
7: Anti-terror police in Greece have arrested three people in connection with a series of firebomb attacks in July. The bombings in Thessaloniki targeted members of Greece's governing conservative party, the New Democracy Party. A mother of a parliamentary candidate was killed, with several others injured. Greece has a long history of politically motivated violence dating back to the 1970s. While the groups most active in the 1980s and 1990s have been dismantled, new groups have emerged. I'm Karen Chamas.
3: Several Maine Democrats are jockeying to replace Graham Plattner as the nominee to take on Republican Senator Susan Collins in the November midterm election. Collins tried to win a sixth term in the Senate in a state that voted for Kamala Harris back in 2024. You'll find more on these stories at srnnews.com.
8: Here's some guidance for your life today from Proverbs chapter 10, verse 9. People with integrity have firm footing, but those who follow crooked paths will slip and fall. Proverbs chapter 10, verse 9.

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2: This is It Is Written. I'm John Bradshaw. Thanks for joining me. For many in India, life can be challenging. The typical person living in rural India doesn't have a lot. But that's not what makes life a challenge for some people. For some, the big challenge is blindness. But what's interesting about the situation for a lot of people is that the blindness they endure is reversible. They don't have to be blind. What they need is help. Surgery, to be specific. But how is someone who is poor and lives in the country ever going to be able to get surgery? In India, among the people who have money, it works like this. A person visits a GP. A medical issue might be identified. That person will then be referred to a specialist, and surgery will be scheduled. Surgery will happen. Then there's a period of recovery, and then life goes on. But that's for people who have money, for people who live in a city. In a country of more than 1.4 billion, there are a lot of people who don't fit into that category. If you don't have money, if you're poor, what do you do?
3: Most of the patients that we come across are really very, very poor. They come from a very rural background where really there is no healthcare facilities. And most of these patients, when they become blind due to cataract and other ailments, they think this is part of life. So even if they are interested in going for a surgery, they don't have the means. There's no one to take care of them. There's no means to reach out to the healthcare facilities. And they, even if they can reach, there's no way they can afford a cataract surgery. And so most of the factors are all against them. So basically they live with the kind of blindness they suffer from.
2: For many years, ophthalmologist Dr. Jacob Prabhakar has been serving India's blind population by providing free, life-changing cataract surgery, as well as other eye care procedures. Eyes for India is sponsored by It Is Written Missions, providing poor people with the opportunity to literally receive their sight. Patients don't pay for anything. Transportation, food, accommodation, medicine, surgery, and post-operative care are all provided free of charge. Home base for the Eyes for India team is a hospital in the city of Jalandhar in Punjab state. Ruby Nelson Memorial Hospital was named after a missionary who lost her life in tragic circumstances. Yet her influence lives on as a dedicated team of medical professionals minister in this city of more than 1.1 million people and in rural areas outside the city and further beyond. Every year, Dr. Jacob and his team travel away from their home base to other locations, including an annual visit to Barabanki, a village in Uttar Pradesh. There, a large team, including visiting professionals from other parts of India, gather to treat large numbers of people who, in most cases, have traveled great distances to receive this life-altering medical care.
3: It's been nearly 20 years we have started coming to this place, and when we actually came 20 years ago, there was actually nothing here. We had seen hundreds and thousands of patients on day one flocking, waiting for their turn to be operated. But we could go and operate only a certain numbers at a time. Those years, 20 years ago, situation was very, very difficult. These are the poorest of the poorest people, which I have seen in all my life. They would come and wait for their turn when they will get their surgery done. Some of them have bilateral blind. They're desperately watching and waiting when they would get the turn. The situation then was quite a different scenario as it is now. Over the years, we have improvised the situation. We improved the quality of facilities. We improved the quality of services. When you open the bandages, they're so excited and they praise God and shouting, we can see now.
2: 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Thank you for partnering with It Is Written in opening eyes to the goodness of God and offering hope to the world. Welcome to Line Upon Line, brought to you by It Is Written. Was it God's plan for sin to enter the world?
4: Is the building of a temple necessary before Jesus returns?
2: That's a good question. And I think we've got a pretty good answer for you here.
4: Temptation is not sin.
2: God says, put me to the test. Welcome back to It Is Written. The book of Acts speaks of Jesus who went about doing good and healing, which is precisely what this team is doing. They're going about doing good and they're healing many.
3: The numbers keep on increasing. There has been 10 years ago when we talked about 15 million people as one-third of the world's blind population. They say the numbers have reduced, but as we in the field, it appears that it has not changed. It's not changed.
2: It isn't hard to imagine the devastating impact blindness has on people in rural India. People who lose their sight can't work, and if they can't work, they can't support their family, and life is difficult.
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2: One man I met had been a truck driver. His failing eyesight meant he began having accidents, and he lost his job. Thanks to Eyes for India, he regained his sight and was able to go back to work. Mothers who lose their sight struggle to care for their children, and the basic functions of life become much more difficult when it's impossible to see.
7: What is the life like for the people who come here?
8: They're coming, some people both eye blind, some people both eye cataract. They're not able to see properly. So without vision, their life is very difficult.
7: What causes the cataracts to develop?
8: Yeah, causes is there, the cataract. Diabetic, traumatic cataract also, sometimes any accident after they cause cataract. Electric shock also they are cause. By birth also sometimes has, some children has cataract.
7: Really, they're born with cataracts?
8: Yeah.
7: What's the youngest patients that you see here?
8: 12 years, 13 years. Yeah.
2: The surgery provided by It Is Written's Eyes for India is transformational as people regain a measure of independence and often dignity, taking up their place in the workforce again and in the wider community.
7: Now, it's not just you. You have a team around you. It takes a large team.
3: We have a beautiful team. They're best. They are the best team I can ever get. And they stand long hours of doing the surgeries. And they go into the rural areas, talk to the patients, spend time with them, convincing them, motivating them to come for surgery. Sometimes it's very difficult to convince the patients to travel all the way from their villages. Some of those patients have never traveled out of their home or the villages they come from. So it requires a great team to motivate them. You know, this is an opportunity to serve the people, and they feel very excited to be part of this team where we're able to open the eyes of these blind people. And there's so much of joy when they see these patients receive this sight, and they can go back home and they can carry on with their duties and little chores, and some of them go back to their workplaces, earn for their families. It's very, very exciting. So it's kind of motivation to help these poor people.
7: Do you enjoy your work?
8: Yeah, I'm very happy with the work with Dr. Jacob, because Dr. Jacob is very humble person. He's helped with very needy patient. Yeah, I'm very happy. I'm just thank God. God has given me opportunity with work with Dr. Jacob.
7: You know, Dr. Jacob wants to help people. He's very fast.
8: Yeah.
7: He helps so many people. Why do you want to work in here helping people?
8: Because every patient eye is very important.
2: Those who receive cataract surgery and have their blindness reversed are, as you can imagine, extremely grateful to receive the gift of sight.
3: He wants to sing with joy.
9: Asin putra ha Guru Gobind Singh de desh bhakti ji chadi hai paan sanu asin kise da aasra takde nahi rehnda apniyan baawan te maan sanu asin modd ton rana nu jitde rahe
10: pyar bahut badhiya ji pyar ede pyar se rukda jehdi nikah banji ruk jayi da ji vekho ji ਇੱਕ ਜੀਵਨ ਬਖਸ਼ਣਾ ਇੱਕ ਅਗਲੇ ਨੂੰ ਜੀਵਨ ਬਖਸ਼ ਦੇਣਾ ਬਹੁਤ ਵੱਡਾ ਉਹਦਾ ਦੇਣ ਨਹੀਂ ਦੇ ਸਕਦੇ ਉਸਕਾ ਦੇਣ ਨਹੀਂ ਦਿੱਤਾ ਜਾ ਸਕਦਾ ਜਿਹਨੇ ਇੱਕ ਜੀਵਨ ਹੀ ਬਖਸ਼ ਦੇਣਾ ਇੱਕ ਨਿਗਾਹ ਬਖਸ਼ਣੀ ਨਿਗਾਹ ਸਭ ਨੂੰ ਵੱਡੀ ਆ ਜੇ ਅੱਖਾਂ ਵੱਲ ਅੱਖਾਂ ਗਈਆਂ ਜਹਾਨ ਗਿਆ ਜੇ ਤੇ ਨਿਗਾਹ ਗਈ ਉਹਨੇ ਤੇ ਪੁੱਛਦਾ ਨਹੀਂ ਕੋਈ ਨਿਗਾਹ ਤੋਂ ਬਾਅਦ ਪੁੱਛਦਾ ਨਾ ਕੋਈ
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2: These Christian believers in a country with a population almost twice that of Europe, more than four times the population of the United States, are serving their fellow humans, revealing the love and kindness of God.
3: Yeah, we live in a country where we have 1.4 billion people, and only 2% of them are Christians. And most of the ministry, Eyes for India, is into Hindu temples and Sikh temples and some Muslim communities. And so when we reach out to them, these people actually have not seen the kind of work that we do. They see actually a difference, a different kind of approach. They see that we are reaching out to them, we are reaching to their communities and helping them, bring them to the hospital, giving them food and giving them medications and operating them and dropping them back in their homes. They see a totally a different kind of approach, and they are very happy to work with a community like ours. Even though they are Hindus and Sikhs and we are Christians, they see a difference in the kind of work we deliver to them. The service we offer, the long hours of work that we do, the dedication our team has, it's definitely unique. And that's what makes, there are many other hundreds and thousands of hospitals and also others who are doing the same kind of work that we do. But we are invited from all over the country to be able to part of this ministry, to help these people. And most of the invitation that we receive are from Sikh temples and Hindu temples. Definitely, we are a unique team. and they see a difference in the kind of work that we provide, the service that we offer.
2: My own association with Dr. Jacob now goes back some years, and I still remember hearing his remarkable story for the first time.
11: If it is not for the grace of God, I wouldn't be what I am. It's been an opportunity for me to go to a church which my parents attended, and the church pastor identified in me some potential. I was born in a remote village on the east coast of South India. It's about 3 or 4 kilometers from the coast of Bay of Bengal. It's really a country life where you have beautiful rivers passing by, the backwaters, the green fields with the rugged roads right in front of my home. We did not have electricity. The well was situated about 4 or 5 homes away from our house. These homes are made of mud walls, mud floors, and thatched roofs. Utter poverty. As a child, there is nothing much to look forward to.
2: But despite the extreme poverty,

0: It was a very, very joyful thing to have a large family. I had all the affection that a boy could receive. My mother delivered all her children in my home, given birth to 8 children in a village home with no physician, with no nurses around. It's a miracle.
1: The Eyes for India team is doing the work of Jesus by healing the blind. Without pressuring people about religion, they're able to demonstrate the love of God by meeting needs and selflessly improving lives, just as Jesus did. People who otherwise might never encounter a Christian see God at work through Eyes for India. Their eyes are opened to the grace of a God who cared for them enough to provide them with a new chance at life. You've been serving poor people for a very long time. You could go do something else. What keeps you doing what you do?
0: I'm excited to be part of this ministry because I myself was like one of these very poor people, come from a very rural background. We had nothing to look forward to. And I believe God has appointed me to be able to be a blessing to the communities who are the poorest of the poor people in India. And I feel it's an opportunity to be able to stay back and give back to these people who otherwise may not receive any help.
1: There are people who are blind and want to see and could see if only they could get access to the help they need. You can be part of the solution. 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In spite of possessing only a third-grade education, he wrote the best-selling work of Christian fiction in the history of the world. Join me in Bedford, England, for Men of Faith, John Bunyan, as we meet the man whose landmark book has sold 250 million copies. We'll visit the place of his birth, the site of the infamous prison which for many years was his home, as well as his final resting place. The Puritan preacher who defied monarchs and magistrates, impacted ministers of religion, politicians, and everyday people inspired by his writings. We'll go to the museum dedicated to his life and ministry as we discover what it takes to stand for your faith in God. Men of Faith, John Bunyan, brought to you by It Is Written TV. 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Thank you for partnering with It Is Written in opening eyes to the goodness of God and offering hope to the world. You have to be moved by a group of people dedicating themselves to the well-being of others. Reminds me of the well-known Bible story in Luke chapter 10, the build-up to which is not only fascinating, but paves the way for what would follow. A doctor of the law approached Jesus and asked him what really was a gotcha question. He said, "What shall I do to inherit eternal life?" Whatever

Jesus said, this man would quibble with Jesus' words. And so Jesus said to him, what is written in the law? What is your reading of it? He replied by saying, you shall love the Lord your God with all your heart, with all your soul, with all your strength, and with all your mind, and your neighbor as yourself. Jesus' hope was that this man would recognize his complete inability to do that, and therefore understand his need of a Savior and of the grace of God. Notice where that man was. Many people are in exactly the same situation today. What shall I do? No, salvation isn't earned, but it is received. Jesus said, you have answered rightly. This do, and you shall live. Now, the first four commandments, no other gods, no graven images, don't blaspheme, and remember the Sabbath day to keep it holy, they deal with one's relationship with God. The next, or the last, six commandments, honor your father and your mother, don't kill, no adultery, don't steal, don't lie, don't covet, they deal with your relationship with your fellow human being. Now, rather than thanking Jesus for that lesson, or more to the point, wanting to escape the reality that he was doing neither, the man asked Jesus another question. He said, who is my neighbor? And that's when Jesus told one of the most famous stories in the history of stories. A certain man went down from Jerusalem to Jericho and fell among thieves who stripped him of his clothing, wounded him, and departed, leaving him half dead. Now by chance, a certain priest came down that road, and when he saw him, he passed by on the other side. Likewise, a Levite, when he arrived at the place, came and looked and passed by on the other side. The point is, of course, that someone was in need, and when the religious people happened by, none of them wanted to get involved. But a certain Samaritan, as he journeyed, came where he was, and when he saw him, he had compassion. The Samaritans and the Jews were, at that time, bitter enemies. In the previous chapter, Luke chapter 9, when the disciples and Jesus were not welcomed into a Samaritan village, the disciples asked Jesus if they could call fire down from heaven and incinerate the village and the Samaritans who lived there. When Jesus met the woman at the well, she said to him, how is it that you, being a Jew, ask a drink from me, a Samaritan woman? And John added, for Jews have no dealings with the Samaritans. That's John 4 and verse 9. Some religious leaders, angry with Jesus, insulted him by saying, do we not rightly say that you are a Samaritan and have a demon? What makes the story of the 10 lepers so remarkable is that the one healed man who thanked Jesus was a Samaritan. So here's a Samaritan who went to him and bandaged his wounds, pouring on oil and wine. And he sent him on his own animal, brought him to an inn, and took care of him. He then tells the innkeeper that he's willing to cover any further costs. Jesus says to the doctor of the law, so which of these three do you think was neighbor to him who fell among the thieves? And he said, he who showed mercy on him. Then Jesus said to him, go and do likewise. It Is Written has been providing eye care for the poor and needy in India for more than a dozen years. Why do we do it? Because they're your neighbors. They're my neighbors. It takes just $75 to give the gift of sight. That will cover the cost of surgery and equipment and transportation and accommodation and food and much more. Just $75 can see a person go from blindness to sight, from dependence to independence. People will reclaim their dignity and become once again productive members of society. And as I've spoken to so many people about why they want to see again, they say, that's why I want to see again. I want to be able to work. I want to be able to provide for my family, see my children and my grandchildren. Just $75. A man the Bible refers to as blind Bartimaeus cried out to Jesus one day. Jesus said, what would you like me to do for you? And he responded by saying, Lord, that I may receive my sight. You hear that petition being echoed around India, people saying, I want to receive my sight. You can make that happen. Would you do so?
To give the gift of sight, please call 800-253-3000. 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Just $75 gives the gift of sight. 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Thank you for giving the gift of sight. Let me pray with you. Our Father in heaven, we thank you today for Jesus, the great healer, the giver of all good gifts. And we thank you that as he healed in Bible times, he still heals today, opening eyes not only to the world around a person, but also to the love of God. I pray you will bless those who give, those who will be used by heaven to give the gift of sight. We pray your blessing on the gift and on the giver. And we thank you that you are transforming lives in such a powerful way. We thank you. We pray in Jesus' name. Amen. Thanks so much for joining me. I'm looking forward to seeing you again next time. Until then, remember, it is written, man shall not live by bread alone, but by every word that proceeds from the mouth of God.

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2: Back to Genesis with Dr. John Morris, scientist and author at the Institute for Creation Research. Dr. Morris, why is the ocean salty?
3: Chris, salt is added to the ocean on a daily basis as rain falls on the land surface, dissolving salt, which then gets into the rivers and ultimately to the ocean. And we can measure how much salt is carried in the rivers. We also know how much salt is in the ocean. A simple division of the amount of salt by the rate at which it's added shows us that the age of the Earth's oceans is far too young to have allowed for evolution, because evolution assumes that life evolved in a salty sea long ago. But if the oceans were old, they would already be so choked with salt that life would be impossible. You see, Chris, the direct scientific observations do not support the evolution idea. They do support recent creation, and that's the recent creation we read about when we go back to Genesis.
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1: When Tony was a teenager, a tumor growing on his neck made him the target of cruel teasing. Friends told him no woman would ever choose him, but hope found him in an ordinary moment. Tony met Arlette at her brother's wedding, and she saw beyond his condition. Arlette simply said, "God chose us to be together." As Tony and Arlette raised their three children in Madagascar, the growing tumor made the future feel uncertain, yet his family never stopped supporting him or encouraging him to seek help. It was Tony's brother-in-law who first told him about Mercy Ships, where he received the free surgery he needed. Today, Tony's healed because someone chose to see beyond his suffering. 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
3: With SRN News, I'm Keith Peters in Washington. Climate scientist Daniel Swain with the University of California Agriculture and Natural Resources says America should brace for a heat wave that could last all month.
4: Yeah, this upcoming heat wave does look pretty remarkable. Not necessarily because of its absolute peak temperatures, although they will be quite high, but I think probably more because it's going to be a very broad event from a spatial perspective. So it's going to extend really almost all the way to the West Coast and all the way east to the Ohio River Valley. So that's a huge extent going, you know, thousands of miles across the country.
3: Forecasters are expecting record triple-digit highs this weekend in Nevada, Utah, Colorado, Wyoming, Idaho, Montana, North Dakota, and South Dakota. President Trump has chosen not to sign a sweeping housing affordability bill Friday in protest of Congress not approving a strict voter ID bill that lacks sufficient support to pass.
5: The housing measure will become law without President Trump's signature because he didn't veto it. On Truth Social, he wrote, "I will not sign the housing bill, which has been fully approved by Congress and sent to the White House, in protest over the fact that the United States Senate is not capable of passing the Save America Act, which is polling at 97% with the Republican Party and very high with the non-politician Democrats. The president's rejection of the legislation cut short the GOP's efforts to address a key voter concern about rising home costs. He says the Save America Act will have a greater impact on society." Bernie Bennett, Washington.
3: President Trump has ousted members of a bipartisan federal election commission charged with assisting state and local election officials. The White House confirmed Friday that Trump is taking executive action to change the makeup of the Election Assistance Commission. On Wall Street, the Dow by 149 points, the Nasdaq rose 74. This is SRN News. Christian.
6: We've officially embarked on the second half of the year, and if you're like most people, you're amazed how quickly it flew by. The winter months finally gave way to spring, and then before we realized it, summertime was upon us. I don't have to tell you that just as quickly, autumn will make its way into our lives before it seems like we even cleaned up after the 4th of July festivities. Right now, smack dab in the middle of the year, is a great time to rededicate our lives to things of the Lord. 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
3: Citizens in Nigeria are facing growing threats as violence and instability worsen across parts of the country.
9: Mission groups report Islamic extremists, including Boko Haram and ISIS-linked fighters, continue attacking Christian villages, churches, and schools. They also point to deadly raids by radicalized militias, along with kidnappings and the displacement of thousands of families. Missionaries say many Christians feel abandoned by authorities and fear a lack of accountability for attackers. The violence remains centered in northern Nigeria, but is increasingly affecting neighboring regions. Rich Thomason reporting.
3: The National Hispanic Christian Leadership Conference is planning a Washington, D.C. gathering this October 20th at the Museum of the Bible for a leadership summit. The aim of the conference is to honor the 25th anniversary of the organization and move forward together. This is SRN News. A goat has been providing some moral support to crews battling western wildfires. We hear more on this story from correspondent Ben Thomas reporting.
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11: It's already been a hard fire season in Colorado.
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12: short for Golden Oreo,
11: a four-year-old Nigerian dwarf goat with a brown and white coat, has brought some light.
13: She went around and checked out everybody and was very social.
11: Trevor Leland with the Colorado Springs Fire Department. They've been dousing flames and clearing brush this week, Goldie helping with the latter, chomping on leaves.
13: It's always cool to see an animal like that who doesn't mind us being there, and she was happy we were there.
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11: I'm Ben Thomas.
3: 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From Washington, I'm Keith Peters reporting.
8: Here's some guidance for your life today from Proverbs chapter 10, verse 9. People with integrity have firm footing, but those who follow crooked paths will slip and fall. Proverbs chapter 10, verse 9.

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2: Welcome to Health and Longevity. I'm Dr. John Westerdahl. On today's program, we will discuss how to have a total memory makeover by uncovering your past and taking charge of your future. We will talk with actress, health enthusiast, and New York Times best-selling author, Mary Lou Henner. Mary Lou Henner is one of only 12 documented cases of highly superior autobiographical memory in the world. Mary Lou will give practical advice on how you can improve your memory. But before we get into today's exciting topic, let's hear the latest research and news affecting our health and longevity today.
1: Dr. Westerdahl presents the Health and Longevity News and Research Update, bringing you the most pertinent and important information about your health and longevity.
2: Here's a study that says that chia seeds may exert cardioprotective effects. A number of previous studies have suggested that increased long-term consumption of foods rich in alpha-linolenic acid, or ALA, and eicosapentaenoic acid, EPA, may counter the inflammation response, thereby exerting a cardioprotective effect. Fuxia Jin from Appalachian State University and colleagues enrolled 10 menopausal women in a 7-week long study. Subjects consumed 25 grams per day of milled chia seeds. The team observed that blood levels of alpha-linolenic acid, or ALA, rose by 138%, and eicosapentaenoic acid, EPA, rose by 30%. And this study appeared in Plant Foods for Human Nutrition. Well, sit less and live longer. Recently, a number of studies have suggested that sitting might be hazardous to your health by promoting type 2 diabetes and cardiovascular diseases, conditions correlated to sedentary behaviors. Peter Katzmarzik from Louisiana State University and colleagues compared a life table analysis to measure relative risk of all causes of mortality in association with sitting and television viewing. Derived from a meta-analysis of studies looking at the relationship from the National Health and Nutrition Examination survey data involving 166,738 subjects. The researchers found that limiting time watching television to less than 2 hours a day added 1.38 years of life, and cutting total sitting time to less than 3 hours a day increased life expectancy by 2 full years. They urge that reducing sedentary behaviors such as sitting and television viewing may have a potential to increase life expectancy in the United States. This is an article from the British Medical Journal. Well, protein from plant sources may be preferred in chronic kidney disease, according to the Journal of Renal Nutrition. Compared to proteins from animal sources, plant-based proteins offer lower bioavailability of phosphate and lower non-volatile acid load. According to researchers who studied nearly 3,000 chronic kidney disease patients in the chronic renal insufficiency cohort study. We'll be back right after this short break.
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2: And our question for today is, can your diet help keep your skin looking younger? Well, skin is the largest organ in the body, so it's certainly worth taking care of, and not having an adequate diet contributes to your skin's appearance in multiple ways. If we look at the skin's ability to protect itself from ultraviolet light, there are key nutrients involved in that, and it's important that you make sure that you get plenty of vitamin A and vitamin C, and also eat foods like pomegranates and blueberries, because these foods and nutrients have natural factors that protect your skin from the damaging effects caused by ultraviolet light.
1: And now, Health and Longevity's special feature, where Dr. Westerdahl interviews leading experts and personalities on vital topics important to your health and longevity.
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4: Well, thank you so much. I had a good time in Santa Barbara this weekend. That was fun.
2: Yes, I want to mention, our memories don't have to go back too far. We were just with each other this past weekend in Santa Barbara, California at the Global eBook Awards, and that was quite a fun time, wasn't it?
4: Oh, yeah, it was a great weekend. A little warm, but warm for Santa Barbara anyway. But I was going to say, I hope you remember it was only 2 days ago.
2: Yes, I know. I didn't have to think too long far away. But so we have good memory on that one.
4: Definitely.
2: Now, you have what is called Highly Superior Autobiographical Memory, also called HSAM. What is that?
4: Well, most people remember 8 to 11 events within any given year. Some people remember more, you know, of course, 20, 25, 50. People with HSAM remember virtually every day of their lives and can recall details from early childhood, you know, teenage years. You give us a date, we'll tell you what day of the week it was and what we were doing on that day. And so far, there are 12 of us documented, although they are now testing others. I've heard the count is up to about 33, but most of those have not gone through the final testing and brain measurements. They've taken over 400 measurements of our brains, and the 12 of us over-index in 9 areas, over-index 7 to 10 times the size of most people's. You know, certain areas of our brain are 7 to 10 times larger than most people's. Most people's brains. So it's, you know, it's what's so funny is I've had a great memory my whole life, and even as a little girl, people would call me the memory kid, and I was always surprised when people couldn't remember things, but then I realized I just had an unusual memory.
2: Yes.
4: But I had no idea it was this unusual until a few years ago when the whole 60 Minutes thing came about.
2: Yes.
4: And it was so strange for me because, you know, I always say to people, you know, people will say, well, you know, what was it like for you to have this memory? And I always say, well, what is it like for you to have blue eyes? You know, it's something you just grow up with. You don't really think that much about it. So anyway, I've been teaching classes in memory for a long time at MaryLou.com and doing seminars all over the country in memory and other health-related issues. And it's something that's always fascinated me because, to me, it's one of the most powerful tools that we have. You know, it's our ability to layer the information of our lives and bring the information forward to help us inform a better future. So, you know, better present and future. So It's a very interesting subject, and I'm so excited that it was discovered within my lifetime that this was something unusual, and now I can be measured for it, and perhaps the research that they're doing on the brains of the people with HSAM, it will help people who have dementia and Alzheimer's, which is why we're doing it in a lot of ways.
2: Well, now let me get this clear. Now, do you actually literally remember everything? I mean, every date and time and
4: pretty much. I mean, I've been tested extensively, thousands and thousands and thousands of questions, and I haven't gotten any wrong. So, and they cross-connected and tested against things that they know about me or current events or diaries or pictures or whatever. Although it's funny, people find pictures of me on the internet, and I'll say, well, what were you doing on this day? And I'll say, well, I was doing this, this, and this. And I'll say, no, you went to the premiere of blah, blah, blah. And I say, no, that happened the week before, but they just put the picture on the internet on that day.
2: Wow.
4: So, I don't know when they put the... You know, for example, I'll remember when we shot a Taxi episode more than I'll remember when it was on the air, because I usually don't watch the things once they're on the air. It's more the experience of doing them.
2: I see.
4: That I remember. So everything gets recorded all the time.
2: So sometimes people give you a date and you'll remember exactly what happened on that date.
4: Yeah, all the time people do that. But, you know, my book is not so much about my memory, although I do tell stories about it.
2: Right.
4: This is about having other people unleash the power of their memories,
2: right.
4: You know, really tap into their autobiographical memories and to teach them some of the things that I just do naturally and have done naturally since I was a little girl at night. You know, a little girl. At 6 years old, I would lie in bed at night and say, okay, what did I do today? What did I do a week ago, 2 weeks ago, 3 weeks ago? What did I do exactly this day in kindergarten? What did I do exactly this day? You know, and I could literally go back in time in my mind and recall those specific days. You know, go through whole family vacations with my brothers and sisters. And, you know, to this day I can do that. And it's not so much the practice of it. It's just something that I did naturally. You know, I wasn't memorizing my life. I was just really reliving and recording it. And then, you know, now when people give me a date, I go back there. And I'm always back in first person looking out through my eyes. My memories are never in third person.
2: I see.
4: Most people remember in third person. And I think a lot of that has to do with they're used to seeing themselves in photographs or videos or things like that. But even when I see a photograph or a video of myself, I'm back in my body looking out, having that picture taken or that video taken.
2: So now when you're teaching classes on memory, you're not teaching the typical memory class, and your book's not the typical memory book. I remember years ago, I took a memory course from Arthur Bornstein, and he had the Arthur Bornstein School of Memory. And it's funny because I just saw him recently, and he remembered me, and that was like over 25 years ago I took that class.
4: Mm-hmm.
2: And of course, that's more memory by association, making up different little things to remember.
4: Mnemonic devices, yes. Well, I believe in using your life to use, you know, your life is a memory palace.
2: Right.
4: Your life, you don't have to make, for me anyway,
2: yes.
4: You don't have to make extreme images or anything like that. You know, in fact, that to me just feels confusing.
2: Okay.
4: Because it didn't happen. I'm
2: right.
4: always using things that actually happened. And so, you know, it's really about using your past to not only help you remember other things about your past or related to things in your present so that you're recording it that way, but it's also to help you notice the red flags of the future. You know, I do a lot of memory work with people who seem to be stuck in a rut,
2: mm-hmm.
4: and they're choosing the same people over and over again, or finding themselves feeling like a victim at work, or not establishing good health habits, or, you know, succumbing to things like drugs and alcohol and, you know, things like that. And I think a lot of it is because their memory work has been so faulty in a way that they're not able to really remember how they felt, why this was a bad idea, what did that person do? You know, one of the things I say in my book is that if you could remember the red flags of your first date with some of those past relationships that didn't work out, would the new person you're seeing, you remember those things, would you be able to notice the warning signs in this current relationship? You know,
2: it's
4: constantly cross-connecting the information of your life, and each one of us has a story. And, you know, people always say, well, what about the bad stuff? Oh, what about the bad
2: yes.
4: stuff? I don't want to remember the bad stuff. Well, first of all, memory is tied to adrenaline. So those highs and lows, you're probably going to remember it anyway. why not cushion it with some of those sweeter little Our Town moments that we all have in us? Mm-hmm. And besides which, if you deny your past or you block out the bad stuff, then it becomes an emotional boogeyman, and you tend to give it a lot more power than it deserves. You know, when you stop seeing your life in this black and white kind of incident, you see the whole rainbow of things, it makes it a lot easier to deal with. You know, I'll give you an example. One of the examples I give in my book is I was doing sense memory work with a class, got this big weekend seminar on memory, and I said, okay, everybody bring in some turning point object from your life. Just bring in something that reminds you of some turning point, you know, the road could have gone this way or that way. So this woman brought in a perfume bottle, and she said, this is from a breakup years ago, 4 years ago, and I had to dig in my closet for this one because I hid it after this breakup. It was so painful to me, I could not only not wear the perfume, I couldn't even look at the perfume bottle. Mm-hmm. And, you know, I started putting on weight because of this breakup. I started this, I'm still angry at him, blah, blah, blah. Anyway, we did memory work based on that perfume bottle and just really kind of, she was remembering all these things and stuff like that. Well, she felt strong enough and more on top of the memory enough to be able to call him, and they met for lunch, and she got real closure on it and started to see that it wasn't such a black and white situation, that she had some responsibilities, he had some responsibilities. They both talked it through. Well, after that, she was able to get a better job. She lost weight. She moved on in her life. You know, she was able to get past all of that because she was willing to look at those memories. And bringing in a sense memory object was a very powerful, you know, experience and experiment for her. You know, so I just feel like there are a lot of times, you know, people say, oh, I don't want to look at this. I don't want to look at that. Well, you know, that's like saying, I want to read this book, but because something bad happens to the protagonist in chapter 10, I'm going to avoid chapter 10.
2: Right.
4: Even though it informs the

0: over again and expecting different results. And I always say, that's not insanity, it's bad memory.
1: That's right. In many cases, that's true. We don't learn from those past historical things, looking back from
0: sure.
1: those.
0: Plus, you know, it's not all Sturm und Drang. It's not all like, oh, heavy memories, oh, I have to go look at this bad breakup, I have to look at this bad job, I have to look at this painful death, you know, mm-hmm. this bullying experience. It's not just all that. It's also some of the great stuff that people go, oh, my gosh, I forgot that I had this wonderful thing. Oh, I have to call that friend. Or, wow, we shared that experience, and I felt so powerful then. Wow, I've got to get back to that space or you know, feel that way and, what you know, do this year's version of that, whatever that is.
1: Right.
0: So it's really important for us to be able to look at our entire lives as this enormous wealth of information about who we are and what we've been through and what kind of life we want to create for ourselves from here on in.
1: That's right. Now, we talk about health and longevity, and a lot of people think, well, it's inevitable as you get older, you're going to lose your memory and so forth. But you have some practical steps and ideas on how we can train ourselves to improve our memory. Can you share some of those with us?
0: Well, first of all, I think every night when you're brushing your teeth, you should spend those 2 minutes or 10 seconds or however long you brush your teeth for. I think you should scroll through your day, you know, just scroll through. What did I do today? What did it mean? You know, what would I like to remember? And just that little exercise is going to help you record it, let it sear into your brain a little more, you know, a little more deeply. I mean, it's going to be just a little more profound in your brain if you say, wow, I definitely want to remember that good experience, or whoa, I don't want to go through that again. How do I avoid that little pitfall, you know, that little minefield? Another thing is that start thinking of your life in terms of APR. My father always used to say that there are three parts to every event: anticipation, participation, and recollection.
1: Ah.
0: And the greatest of these is recollection.
1: Hmm.
0: So if you think every day, okay, what am I anticipating? You know, what am I participating in? What am I recollecting? And you start seeing these three cycles, it becomes more and more automatic for you. And these events become grounded into a time. You know, it becomes part of a time.
1: Yes.
0: On your life timeline. And another thing is that play to your strengths. I realized in my to my memory classes that everyone has a primary track on which they embed their memories. Everyone has something that they remember especially well. And it could be anything from food to travel to sports. That's huge for guys. Guys will forget their anniversary, but they'll remember a game they saw 30 years ago and who won and
1: true.
0: What they were drinking, you know, what they were wearing, what jersey they were wearing.
1: Mm-hmm.
0: You know, sports is big. School, relationships, jobs, clothing, hairdos, you know, anything.
1: Right.
0: Schools, everybody's got different tracks that are really important. I mean, I've heard bees. I've heard bats. Even someone had a bat track. Also, everyone has a dominant sense, some dominant sense by which they record, retain, and then retrieve their memories. You know, you might be a real smell person, somebody who smells something and you're instantly transported back, or you hear a song, you know, you're an auditory person, or you're a visual person. You know, play to those strengths and spend a little time each day recording with your dominant sense. You know, take a sound check, like close your eyes every once in a while. What am I really hearing right now? What is that person saying? What am I really saying?
1: Hmm.
0: What sound is going into my ear? Or the smells, you know, record with your smells, or take a mental snapshot of where you are, what you're doing. To me, memory work is so powerful that it's really the strongest line of defense against meaninglessness that we have. You know, if every night you're going to sleep, shutting off the light, you wake up, you live your life, you go to sleep, you know, you shut off the light, go to sleep,
1: yeah.
0: Wake up, live your life, turn off the light, go to sleep, and nothing is carried forward, well, then what does it all mean? You know, so to
1: true.
0: Me, the recording of it all in some way is really the strongest line of defense against meaninglessness that we have.
1: Yes. Mary Lou, let's talk about memory and health. We talk about health on this program all the time, and I know you're very interested in good nutrition and health, and one of the things you point out is to learn to love the food that loves you. Can
0: yes.
1: you elaborate on that?
0: Oh, well, I always say that, you know, good health is not about measuring, weighing, counting the carbs, the fats, the grams, the points, the calories of the same old crappy food.
1: Right.
0: You know, no matter how you cut up the junk or measure it or weigh it or account for it, it's still junk.
1: It's true.
0: You know, your body's like this human test tube, and you're going to put the wrong chemical combinations of food in it. The whole thing is

0: you know, going to slow down. It's not going to digest properly. It's not. It's going to sit in your body. It's going to do whatever it does. It's not going to give you the nutrients. You know, we are definitely stuffing our faces but starving our bodies. Right. We are overeating, and our kids are overeating, but their little bodies are saying, is there not a nutrient in there? Give me more, more, more, more, more.
1: Right.
0: I mean, we are literally stuffing our faces but starving our bodies because the quality of our food is so poor. You know, you improve the quality of your food, the quantity takes care of itself. Your body says, okay, I'm sated. This is good. This is fine. I've got my nutrients. You know, I feel really good. But we're eating the quality of our food. It's so junky, and it's so devoid of any kind of nutritional, you know, it's not nutrient dense. It's got nothing in it. So it's like gut fill at this point. So I'm always saying that, you know, if you jump on the bandwagon in terms of a more plant-based diet, and you start eating the way we are designed as a human animal in terms of our digestive tract, in terms of the enzymes, the proteins, the hormones, you know, just everything that we need to break down our food and the way we assimilate it, and you respect how we are designed as a human being, as the animal, you know, then if you honor that, it's amazing how much your body will pay you back.
1: And more research is showing that we need to eat more of these fruits and vegetables because they contain not only nutrients, but phytochemicals and other compounds that really help our brain cells and help us keep mentally functioning well at high levels.
0: Oh, absolutely. You know, what's good for your body is good for your brain. You can't isolate the two. It's not like, well, what are the specific, you know, it's like great food. It's like a plant-based, organic whenever possible because there's so much crap in our soils these days. You know, I think it's so important for us to have a good quality food. You know, and what we're doing to our kids is horrible. I wrote a book called Healthy Kids in 2001. It came out. And, you know, my publisher at the time, they said, oh, well, this is not going to be part of your regular contract. And I said, I'll just do this book for free because I have to get the information out. Well, that title was even available to me in 2001 is crazy, Healthy Kids. There had been no book called Healthy Kids before that. And everything I was talking about in that book is in the news today. You know, the way our children are eating. It's so unfair for us to take these little bodies, 40 to 80 pounds in school usually, and pump them with all the chemicals and all the hormones and all the steroids and all the dyes and the fake sugars and the fake this and the, you know, food that's a paragraph to takes over a paragraph to describe it. And then we expect them to sit still in school. And when they can't, we say, oh, they have ADD and ADHD. And then we pump them up with other chemistry. You know, we're being so unfair to our children, and we're getting further and further away from kids being able to move and think. We don't hydrate them enough, and what they hydrate with is either, you know, sugar and carbonation, or it's milk, which is ridiculous as well because, you know, they're not baby calves. You know, it's ridiculous that all dairy is supposed to do is turn a 50-pound calf into a 300-pound cow in 6 months. So if those are your aspirations, knock yourself out, you know. But if they're not, it's ridiculous. It's you know, we should go be nursing from an orangutan. You know, I always say you would never make cheese from the breast milk of your next door neighbor, but you are sucking from the udder of a cow you don't even know.
1: That's right.
0: You know, a human being has 27 feet of intestines and one little stomach, and a baby calf has 9 feet of intestines and 4 stomachs. And they break down that big, coarse, bovine, you know, mother's milk, which is cow's milk. They're able to break that down. But we aren't. And our children really aren't. So we have more broken bones. We have stuffy noses. We have kids with, you know, with clogged lungs. We have, you know, all these kinds of bedwetting, all kinds of things. And it's so unfair.
1: So Mary Lou, I want to thank you for being with us today. Boy, the time has really flown.
0: But I know. I want to
1: mention your book, The Total Memory Makeover, Uncover Your Past, Take Charge of Your Future. And you have such a wealth of information that people can get on your website. Tell us about that.
0: Oh, yes. I've been teaching classes online since 2000 at MaryLou.com. This is our 13th year. I have 30 teachers who teach my program with me. We have 2 or 3 classes a month. I'm in that chat room all the time. I'm teaching classes all the time. So please come and check us out, MaryLou.com. It's a wealth of information. And, you know, before people would say, oh, you've got so much information, blah, blah, blah. And I'd say, now they realize it's just because I remember everything.
1: Yes.
0: So that's why I have a lot to say and have a lot to, you know, help people with as much as possible.
1: And I want to encourage everyone to look for the book in the bookstores. You can get it online, too. And then we also are making it available through our website, too, healthandlongevityradio.com. So thank you so much, Mary Lou. Keep up the great work.
0: Okay. Take care.
1: God bless.
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3: 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If you have a medical condition, we encourage you to seek the consultation of a medical doctor experienced in dietary change and lifestyle medicine. 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
5: 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I'll wager that your marriage could use some romance right now. So here's a project. Tonight, I want you to talk about the romantic highlights of your relationship. 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

0: Hello, I'm Dr. John Morris with the Institute for Creation Research. 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

0: Welcome to Hope Sabbath School, an in-depth interactive study of the Word of God. It's a Bible study for everyone. We're glad you're here. A series, Letters to New Christians, two letters written to Christians in Corinth. In the Bible, you'll find them 1 Corinthians, 2 Corinthians. New Christians and lessons for our lives today. So we're really glad that you joined us. And I'm excited today because one of our team members, Puya, is going to be leading the study. And it is perhaps the most important study you will ever hear. You say, Derek, why? Well, have you ever heard Christians talking about the cross of Christ, the importance of the cross? Well, our study today is called The Message of the Cross. So you will understand why what Jesus did for us is vitally important for your life and the lives of those you love. So welcome to Hope Sabbath School. Welcome to the team. Good to see you all today. And we're so glad that we can share a life-changing message with the world. We're always happy to hear from you, Hope Sabbath School family. You can write to us at sshope@hopetv.org. I know a lot of you put comments on our YouTube channel. It's approaching 150,000 last time I checked. Praise God, people are hearing a message of eternal hope. Many different delivery systems. Well, here's a note from Jillian. She says, I'm from Papua New Guinea, but studying in Australia. Mm. I'm 20 years old. Mm-hmm. And I've been feeling stuck and lazy since last week. I've been dealing with a lot of personal challenges, and I've not been going to church. This morning I woke up and watched the news, and I didn't feel any better. And we say, well, I can agree with that. I couldn't do my schoolwork, tried to watch motivational videos, that didn't help. I was feeling guilt, anger, and sadness. And then the thought came to me, thank you, God. The thought came to me to search for an interactive Bible study, and I found Hope Sabbath School. Amen. Amen. Amen. How old was she?
1: 20.
0: 20 years old. To be honest, she's honest. Mm. In the beginning, I had this feeling it was going to be boring, Puya. I told myself I'd just close my eyes and listen to you talk. But I learned so many things in just this one video. He's gone. I really enjoyed the discussion, despite thinking it was going to be boring. I thank the Lord for speaking to my heart.
2: Amen. Praise God. Amen.
0: Now I feel happy and energized and less sad. Amen. I'll be waiting for next Hope Sabbath School study. God bless you. Amen.
3: Amen. Amen. Amen.
4: Praise God.
0: Isn't that amazing?
5: Yeah.
0: Isn't that why we do what we do?
2: Yes. Amen.
0: Right there. Jillian, thanks for writing to us. God bless you in your studies there in Australia. We'd love to have you write to us again. Tell us how things are going for you. And thank you for sharing. Here's a note from Rosalia in Puerto Rico. Rosalia writes and says, thank you so much, Hope Sabbath School team. Your study is excellent. You share concise, true words from the study of God's Word. I love the clear explanations and the personal testimonies. So inspiring. I'm grateful for Hope Sabbath School. I feel enriched in my faith by viewing your Bible study class. Amen.
3: Amen. Amen.
0: A note from a donor in Maine. That's in the northeast, frozen north part, during the winter at least. A beautiful part of the country of the United States. The donor writes, hello, Hope Sabbath School team.
6: Hello.
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0: I've been enjoying Hope Sabbath School every week since 2012.
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9: Wow.
0: When I watch Hope Sabbath School, I feel like I'm sitting there with you. I receive such a blessing doing my Bible study with you, sending prayers and many blessings that you may continue this work of bringing people to know the Lord.
2: Amen.
0: And a donation of $650.
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2: Amen.
0: So that what we do here in the studio doesn't stay here, but it touches lives around the world. 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Thank you to each one of you for being part of this great miracle. We appreciate you very much. One last note from Ganizani. Ganizani writes from Malawi, the heart of Africa. And Ganizani writes and says, I and my friend Paul love you so much. We're now understanding better the Bible after being deceived by many people. It is our plea to pray for us to resist the environment we are in. God bless you all. I am Ganizani from Malawi. Thank you. Thanks for writing to us, Ganizani. I don't know all of what that environment is, but probably Hope Sabbath School members around the world say, I can relate. There's toxic things around us, and God wants to guide us. And so we're glad you're with us for our study today. Well, before we sing our theme song, we do have a resource for you for this series. If you go to our website, click on the tab that says A Gift for You, there's a digital copy of an amazing book called The Acts of the Apostles. 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So go to our website, hopetv.org/hopeSS. You can download the theme song while you're there and the outline that we use. Maybe you want to start a study group of your own. We're glad that you can do that. Right now, we're going to sing our theme song, 3,000 years old. But my wife put a new tune so that we could sing it together. And it says from Psalm 92, it is good to give thanks to the Lord. Let's sing it together.

0: Well, we're going to pray, Puya, that God will bless in this most important topic, the message of the cross.
1: Amen. Let us start with a prayer. Heavenly Father God, we thank you so much for this wonderful time that you have blessed us with to open your word, to study your word. We pray for the Holy Spirit to illuminate your word so that it may come alive, that we may understand the lessons, the practical lessons that we can learn for our lives today. We pray for all Amen. Of our Hope Sabbath School viewers from around the world, Lord. We pray that you will be with every single person who is tuning in, that the message of the cross will reach each and every single person today. This is our prayer in Jesus' name. Amen.
2: Amen.
1: Amen. Amen. As we begin, I want to welcome you, dear friends, once again. Thank you so much for joining us. This is a brand new series. We are now on lesson number 2 on this new series of Paul's letters to new Christians, mm-hmm. to the Corinthians. He wrote, at least that we know of, 2 letters, and we're studying this in this series. And the title of our lesson today is The Message of the Cross. This is going to be so practical for your life today. So I invite you to get your Bibles and open the Bibles along with us. This is a Bible study after all. So please join us in this study of the Word of God. So dear friends, as we begin, I want to start with this question. What comes to your mind when you see a flag of a nation? Right? Just think of any flag of a country that jumps out at you. Like, what comes to your mind, and what do you associate that flag with that specific country? Rachel, let's start with you.
3: Perhaps it represents their history, right. or something that they value as a nation.
1: Right, mm-hmm. exactly. Like, there are many flags around the world, and when you see a flag, you just associate the country, the history, the culture, the people, mm-hmm. and maybe the type of environment or government that flag represents, right? Mm-hmm. There are many symbols around the world that we associate a particular kind of movement with that symbol. Mm. And when it comes to the message that Jesus brought, the message that Paul was spreading to the new Christians in Corinth and all across the known world at that time, there was a particular symbol that Paul was preaching. Mm. And that's what we're going to be looking at, right? And what was that symbol?
4: The cross.
1: It was the cross. Let's go to our Bible now. Let me request Scott to start our study by reading 1 Corinthians chapter 1, verse 17 to 18.
4: All right, and I'll be reading from the English Standard Version. For Christ did not send me to baptize, but to preach the gospel, and not with words of eloquent wisdom, lest the cross of Christ be emptied of its power. For the word of the cross is folly to those who are perishing, but to us who are being saved, it is the power of God.
1: Mm. Thank you for reading that. Can you also take us to chapter 2, verse 2, while you're at it, Scott?
4: Please. All right. Chapter 2 and verse 2. For I decided to know nothing among you except Jesus Christ and Him crucified.
1: Mm, okay. Mm-hmm. Paul, thank you for reading that. Paul could have preached or written about many issues, but he said, I'm going to preach only one message. This is what it's all about. And what was that about?
2: The cross.
1: The cross. The cross of Jesus Christ. Mm-hmm. Wow, that's powerful. Let's take a step back a little bit here and look at the big picture, the context of the people in Corinth. What was Corinth about? In our previous lesson, we learned a little bit of the background of the city. Can someone summarize for us where was Corinth located, and what kind of city was Corinth while Paul was writing to the new Christians there? Mm-hmm. Anyone? Sabina?
5: Well, so Corinth was located in the opposite side of Asia, so right across the ocean. That's where it's Europe nowadays, you know, close to Greece specifically. I've been there, so it's a beautiful place. And at the time, it was a center, not necessarily political only, but mostly financial, because it was a trading post. Right. One of the biggest trading posts in Europe, so you had lots of people from different areas in the known world that were coming there for commerce and also would spend seasons there. And that's the place that God sent Paul to plant churches.
1: All right. Yep. Mm-hmm. Thank you. Mm-hmm. Any other issue?
0: I've also had the privilege of being there when I was in college. I went over there with one of these train passes where you get in on any train and go anywhere.
2: Wow.
0: And I remember seeing the Temple of Aphrodite mm-hmm. up there overlooking the city,
1: right.
0: which was a center of immoral worship. Which I think branded that community also as a place that was not very morally upright. So that impacted the city too, I'm sure.
1: Right, right. There was a lot of sexual immorality in particular, and it seemed to affect the church too. And in our previous lesson, we learned that how long did Paul stay in Corinth as he planted that new church?
5: 18 months.
1: That's a year and a half, right? So he ministered there, the church was planted, and God called Paul to move on to a new place. And so where did Paul go from Corinth?
2: Ephesus,
1: right? So he moved on to Ephesus. And then while he was ministering in Ephesus, probably after a few years, Paul received an invitation or a request to clarify some issues that they were facing in the church there. Hence, writing the letter was necessary for Paul now. So in this context, Paul is addressing issues. And to start with, it seemed that for Paul, all of the problems that the new Christians in Corinth were facing could be solved by one simple message. And that was the message of the cross. Wow. Why is the message of the cross so important for Paul? But before we get into that, how did Paul approach his ministry differently than how he did in the city of Athens previously? Let's look at a few verses here. Let's go back to the book of Acts, chapter 17, and let me request Alex to read for us verse 16 to 33, and how did Paul focus his ministry in Corinth different from the city of Athens?
2: Okay, Acts 17, 16 to 33?
1: Yes.
2: Okay, and I'll be reading from the New King James Version. Starting in verse 16, it says, "Now while Paul waited for them at Athens, his spirit was provoked within him when he saw that the city was given over to idols. Therefore, he reasoned in the synagogue with the Jews and with the Gentile worshipers, and in the marketplace daily with those who happened to be there. Then certain Epicurean and Stoic philosophers encountered him and said, some said, 'What does this babbler want to say?' Others said, 'He seems to be a proclaimer of foreign gods, because he preached to them Jesus and the resurrection.' And they took him and brought him to the Areopagus, saying, 'May we know what this new doctrine is of which you speak? For you are bringing some strange things to our ears. Therefore, we want to know what these things mean. For all the Athenians and the foreigners who were there spent their time in nothing else but either to tell or to hear some new thing.' Then Paul stood in the midst of Areopagus and said, 'Men of Athens, I perceive that in all things you are very religious, for as I was passing through and considering the objects of your worship, I even found an altar with this inscription, to the unknown God. Therefore, the one whom you worship without knowing him, I proclaim to you, God, who made the world and everything in it, since he is Lord of heaven and earth, does not dwell in temples made with hands, nor is he worshipped with man's hands, as though he needed anything, since he gives to all life, breath, and all things. And he has made from one blood every nation of men to dwell on all the face of the earth, and has determined their preappointed times and the boundaries of their dwellings, so that they should seek the Lord in the hope that they might grope for him and find him, though he is not far from each one of us. For in him we live and move and have our being, as also some of your own poets have said, for we are also his offsprings. Therefore, since we are the offsprings of God, we ought not to think that the divine nature is like gold or silver or stone, something shaped by art or and man's devising." And then verse 30, "Truly, These times of ignorance God overlooked, but now commands all men everywhere to repent.
6: Thank you for reading that, Alex. So Paul was preaching to the Athenians, basically. But his approach was a little different than how he wrote the letters to the Corinthians. What difference do you see in his approach? Kishore?
7: So Paul here, no longer, like with the Athenians, he tries to use logic.
6: Right.
7: He tries to appeal to them, right? Paul in the Corinthians, he just says, I want to preach Christ.
6: Right. Mm-hmm.
7: Right. So I think in if you look at chapter 2, verses 4 and 5, it says...
6: Do you want to go to 1 Corinthians?
7: Yes, 1 Corinthians 2, 4 and 5, if that's okay.
6: Yes. Give us a minute to go back to 1 Corinthians. Yes.
7: Sure. Mm-hmm. And it says, and my speech... and my preaching were not with persuasive words of human wisdom, but in demonstration of the Spirit and power, that your faith should not be in the wisdom of men, but in the power of God. Mm. So here he's just relying fully, like, I'm preaching Christ, and everything that you see is just God's power.
6: Right, right. Thank you for pointing it out. Travis.
8: So I guess I don't want to be the person that's different, but I think that I believe he preached the same way. Sure, there was a different approach depending on the culture, but Christ and Him crucified was the message throughout His entire life.
6: Mm. Mm-hmm. All right. Scott?
4: You know, I think in the case of the Athenians, we're seeing maybe the way He is just getting started, dealing with people who have no knowledge of God. But I agree with Travis. Ultimately, his goal was to preach Christ and Him crucified, because without that, there's no point in Christianity.
6: Mm.
4: But in some cases, he may have had to start at a different level to bring people along.
6: Right. Now, why is this message of the cross so important for Paul? Let's go to the letter of Peter to get a glimpse of why this is so important. Let me request Rachel to read for us 1 Peter chapter 2, verse 21 to 24. And I want to ask this question next, why is this message of the cross good news? Rachel, can you take us to 1 Peter 2, 21 to 24, please?
3: Yes, and I'll be reading from the New King James Version. For to this you were called, because Christ also suffered for us, leaving us an example that you should follow his steps, who committed no sin, nor was deceit found in his mouth, who, when he was reviled, did not revile in return. When he suffered, he did not threaten, but committed himself to him who judges righteously, who himself bore our sins in his own body on the tree, that we, having died to sins, might live for righteousness, mm-hmm. by whose stripes you were healed.
8: Amen.
6: Wow.
8: Amen.
6: Why is that good news? Why is this message of the cross good news?
8: Mm.
6: Anyone? Alex?
2: Because we're supposed to go through that punishment, but instead God Himself was willing to take that for us and give what He deserves, what He has, which is everlasting life, and give it to us.
6: Wow. Amazing. Travis?
8: Mm-hmm. I would even say it's better than good news. It's the best news.
2: Amen.
8: Because everything Jesus did, we couldn't do.
6: Mm. Right. Mm.

0: for us. I think going forward as Christians, we can also know that he now saves us from future sins, right? We can overcome any sins that, any shortcomings that we might have going forward because of the cross. And I think that is just as important as the first part of Christ receiving that punishment for us.
1: Right. You know, across different religions around the world, if there's one thing that we all agree, it is that we're all in a very difficult place with suffering and problems, where there's good versus evil. And different religions suggest different solutions. Right? Some religions would suggest that you need to do more in order to earn the favor of God, or in order to achieve a certain state of perfection or consciousness to reach to a certain level of heaven. There's so many solutions that different religions propose. But the message of the cross is so unique and different in that, yes, you are a sinner, and your destiny as a sinner is death. But there's good news. The good news is that God became a man in the person of Jesus, and he died on your behalf, on my behalf. And if you choose to believe and accept Jesus, there's a way out. By his stripes, we are healed. Right? It's a beautiful message. Ryan, I'll take your comment, and we'll move on to chapter 1, verse 18, and we'll focus on Paul's message there again. Yes, Ryan.
2: Yeah. Throughout all of human history, it was seen as an honor to die on behalf of your king, or to protect your king, to serve in an army, and do everything to protect the one, your emblem, your symbol, your leader. And yet Jesus flips this on its head, and he dies for you. That's what the reason why this is so foolishness to some, but it's so powerful, because we have to remind ourselves, not only is Jesus God, but that's what God looks like. God is willing to bridge the gap for us rather than expecting us to bridge the gap to him.
1: Beautiful. Thank you. Nicole, can you take us to 1 Corinthians chapter 1, verse 18, and reading the first part? Because Ryan mentioned specific word there, because it's foolishness to some, but let's look at how Paul puts it there.
3: The New International Version says, "For the message of the cross is foolishness to those who are perishing, but to us who are being saved, it is the power of God."
1: Okay, thank you. Let's focus on the first part there. The message of the cross is foolishness to those who are perishing. Why is the message of the cross foolishness? If it is such a good news, as Paul sees it, why is it that to a lot of people considered foolishness? Sabina, I see a lot of hands, so this is exciting. Let's start with Sabina.
4: Well, you know, coming from a human perspective, typically people will associate victory or abilities, like from a human perspective, with having physical strength and overcoming, you know, nations or enemies, from a perspective of violence and having, you know, more economic power as well.
1: Right.
4: And here the message is being presented that your victory, my victory, is granted by this person who suffered, humiliated himself before powers, you know, in heaven and on earth. And yet, even through this journey that seems very unlikely to a human being, that's how he achieves his victory, not only over death for himself, but for our own.
1: Yes. All right. Thank you, Derek.
5: So the crux of the answer to your question is this: it's foolishness if you don't understand who Jesus is. Someone just comes up and says, "I'm going to die in your place." And you're like, that doesn't make any sense.
1: Right.
5: But if we understand that what Jesus did was a revelation of the immeasurable, unfailing love of his Father, that, as Rachel said, not only liberates us from the penalty of sin, but can cause us to live for righteousness. That's what the text said in 1 Peter. It can totally change everything about our lives. But I think that can only happen when we come to a clear understanding of who Jesus was and is, and what he did for us.
1: Right.
4: Amen.
1: Nicole?
3: Well, I think in addition to all of that, there's a spiritual component to the cross and to what Christ did for us. It's not just, as Sabina says, not just a human thing. There's a Holy Spirit component to it. And so if you don't have the Holy Spirit and you're not allowing that Holy Spirit to guide your life, it's foolishness. The cross is foolishness, because you look

0: It just says out of human eyes.
1: Right. Oh, okay. A few hands here. Kishore, Anjali, and Travis.
2: I think, you know, one of the things when we accept Christ, Christ calls us to live a different life. And it looks very different to the world, right? So Christ, we're told to be humble like Christ, right? To esteem others better than ourselves. Where the world is like, I gotta get ahead in life. It doesn't matter who I step on, those type of things. So it looks like foolishness to people on the outside.
1: That's a good point. Anjali?
3: I think a lot of people consider it foolish at this time is because most religions and practices, you have to pay something or you have to do something. And just to come as you are is such a very weird, it's nothing normal. Just to come as you are, it's very abstract and people are uncomfortable just coming as you are.
1: Right. Thank you. That's a really good point. Travis. Yeah.
4: As we mature as people, one thing we know for certain, we're all going to die. And so the Bible says it's foolishness to those who are perishing. So I would like to put myself in their shoes and say, okay, I don't have this hope. All I know is I'm going to die. How is another man dying going to do anything for me?
1: Right.
4: And then I remember the verse. And I resonate, Derek, with what you said, is that they need to know. That's why the message to go to the world is so important. The Bible says that he gained the victory over death through death. He destroyed death through his death. And the message of the gospel is, yes, while death may be certain, it doesn't have the final say.
1: Beautiful. So I also have the privilege of visiting this ancient city of Corinth. The year was 2022, and I remember this very well because it was with a study group, and I was one day behind from the start date because I was preaching in another country. And then I flew in one day late, so all of my friends who were in the study group had visited the city of Corinth. And when I landed in Athens, I called the tour leader, and he told me, just go straight to the hotel. You know, you're already too late to visit Corinth. Just join us tomorrow. And I said, no, I need to see this ancient city of Corinth. So I booked a rental car from the city of the airport of Athens, and I drove straight to this ancient Corinth. And by the time I arrived, the tour group had left. But it turned out to be a really great experience because I toured that ancient city of Corinth alone. And I took my time. I sat down near the ancient temple of Apollo in the ancient city of Corinth. And as I started praying, and I decided to open my Bible to this First Corinthians, let me put myself in the shoes of this ancient Corinthians and what they must have received when Paul said these words. And as I looked around, you know, the greatness and power to the Corinthians must have looked through, as Sabina pointed out, military power and military strength and buildings and structures. And here Paul comes along and told them it's about a man who was crucified on a cross, a Roman cross. To them, it was foolishness because the cross was associated with shame, punishment. Why would someone who was punished by the Romans on a cross be good news? It just didn't make sense. And as I read there in that ancient city of Corinth, it dawned on me that, wow, to the people who were hearing this for the first time and the ancient people, it was foolishness. It just didn't make sense. But back to Derek's point, it will only make sense if you know who that person is, right? Now, so it was foolishness to the people who were not believing. But Paul also mentioned that it was also a stumbling block for another group of people. Let's go to verses 22 to 23. And I want to ask Mutsa to read that for us. 1 Corinthians chapter 1, verse 22 to 23.
5: And I'm reading from the New King James Version. It reads, "For Jews request a sign, and Greeks seek after wisdom. But we preach Christ crucified, to the Jews a stumbling block, and to the Greeks foolishness."
1: So for the Greeks, it's foolishness. To the Jews, a stumbling block. Now, for the Jews, why is the message of the cross a stumbling block? Anyone? Sabina?
6: Because again, their expectations about the Messiah that they were hoping for were so different from what Jesus came presenting himself. The kingdom of God is presented by Jesus. Just look at the Sermon on the Mount. It's an upside down kingdom compared to their expectations of what the Messiah would look like and restore the Davidic, you know, kingdom and all that. So I think to begin with that, as he was saying, they were looking for a sign, and they had all the signs if they were interpreting properly the Old Testament. However, they were looking for different signs that were meeting their human needs and their foolishness.
1: Thank you for pointing that out. So the Jews were expecting the Messiah to defeat the Romans, not be killed by the Romans. Right? It was the complete opposite. So for Paul to say, here is the answer to your search for the Messiah. He's a crucified, risen Savior. It was a stumbling block. Travis, your point?
4: So the Jews were expecting him to be powerful, and the Greeks were looking for wisdom, right? That was their culture. Right. And to each one is like, that cross did not seem powerful, and neither did it seem wise for a God to die.
1: Wow.
4: And that was the concept there.
1: Thank you, Derek.
7: So I was just looking in my Bible, and the word there in the margin for stumbling block is scandalon. From which we get the English word scandal. Because the Jews remembered in the Hebrew scriptures, cursed is everyone who is hung on a tree.
1: Right.
8: Yeah.
7: What they forgot is that Jesus said, if I be lifted up, I will draw all people to me. And as Moses, John 3, lifted up this symbol of God's deliverance in the wilderness, you remember the bronze serpent.
8: Mm-hmm.
7: So must the Son of Man be lifted up, that all who believe in him may have eternal life. So what seemed like a failure was actually God's plan to say, will you look to God's provision and believe?
1: Right.
7: And so God, I believe, had given enough witness, but they didn't want to listen, and so it was scandalous to them. But if they had listened even to what Jesus taught, they would say, well, that's exactly what Jesus said. He would be lifted up to show the immeasurable, unfailing love of God to save us, as Rachel said, not only from the penalty of sin, but from the power of sin in our lives to live for righteousness. Why?
6: Right.
7: Because we realize that we are loved and precious to God.
1: Wow. Thank you, Derek. You kind of answered my next question, because my next question was going to be that if someone's watching today, maybe a Hope Sabbath School viewer for the first time, is wondering, how does the death of a Jewish carpenter on a Roman cross have any significance for my life? Right? How would you respond to that? I think Derek partly hinted at that already. Ryan?
9: Well, I would challenge the question and say, it's not just a Jewish carpenter. This is God. And this is what God looks like.
7: Yeah.
9: The question at the outset just assumes that this is just an ordinary man. And I don't know, billions or perhaps hundreds of billions of people have died throughout human history, but this is a special man. This is God in the flesh.
7: Right.
1: I love that answer. The next part of our study is related to this. So hold your hands there. So the next part of the Paul's words in 1 Corinthians chapter 1 verse 18 was that while the message of the cross is foolishness for some who are disbelieving, it is power, right, for those who are being saved. So how is it the power of God for those who are being saved? How is the message of the cross powerful for any person, regardless of where, when, and where you live? Right. Let's take Scott, Sabina, and Alex.
10: The message of the cross is what truly transforms lives. It makes us into people who are so different from what we used to be. It brings about salvation. It brings about hope for eternal life. It brings about all these things. And you can see the foolishness side of it, because it's like, if I don't believe that, how can you say that about that? But if you've experienced it, you discover just how true it is.
1: Right. Thank you. Sabina.
6: And Puya, the ministry of Jesus didn't stop at the cross. So we see right in the book of Acts that as soon as he resurrects, there is continuation to that. And he commits to us the Holy Spirit. You know, he baptizes us with his Holy Spirit. And that's also the power that we can experience only if you're walking with God. So to a person that would question, like, how is that meaningful to me? I would tell them, he come and see, just like Jesus would make to his apostles. And I would invite them to start their relationship, because more so than just reasoning with a message that sounds maybe inconsistent with your reality for now, like you're going to experience transformation in your heart, in your life, because of the work of the Holy Spirit that was made available, you know, to us. So I think that's, for me, the also element that is so powerful for my life, even right now, because I'm hoping for the new earth and salvation, but I'm also already experiencing the transformation in my life.
1: That's beautiful. Thank you for sharing that.
8: Amen.
1: Alex?
8: Yes, and actually, I was reminded, because people still may have questions, like, I don't know about this, Puya.
1: Right.
8: I don't know. Can anything good come out of this? And that really reminds me of what was asked in the Gospels. Someone asked, can anything good come out of Nazareth? And really, my appeal for all those watching is, come and see. Come and taste and see. Test it for yourself and see the blessing you can get from it.
6: Amen.
1: That's beautiful, Alex, because, you know, around the world, there have been countless lives whose lives has been changed, transformed by this message of Jesus. Come and see. Come read the stories of Jesus. As you hinted, Derek, about the story of the children of Israel in the wilderness, the invitation from Moses was, take a look at the cross here. Take a look at this bronze serpent. Come and see. And see if it changes your lives, right?
7: And everybody who looked lived.
1: Yes. Everybody who looks lived. In the same way, Alex, come and take a look at Jesus. Dear friend, I just want to take this moment to invite you. Read the stories of Jesus. If you have not read the Gospels according to Matthew, Mark, Luke, and John, especially the life stories of Jesus for yourself, I want to invite you to do that. And if you have friends who are wondering, I don't really find the message of the cross practical for my life, well, come take a look. Read the stories for yourself. It will change your life. Amen. It will change your life.
8: Amen.
1: Let's go to Colossians chapter 1. Paul is now mentioning about the actual practical application of the cross here.
7: Amen.
1: Let's go to Colossians chapter 1, verse 13 to 14. And let me request Rachel to read that for us. And we'll see the miracle that is possible for those who accept Jesus and what he accomplished on the cross.
11: And I'll be reading from the New King James Version. He has delivered us from the power of darkness and conveyed us into the kingdom of the Son of his love, in whom we have redemption through his blood, the forgiveness of sins.
1: Okay, so what miracle is there for those who want to believe in Jesus and his sacrifice on the cross? What do you see Paul saying there?
4: Deliverance.
7: The kingdom of darkness.
1: From the kingdom of darkness, from the bondage of sin, Satan's bondage. And beyond that, not just deliverance. Rachel read that and pointed out earlier.
12: Forgiveness
1: of our sins. And what else?
7: Brought into the kingdom of his son.
13: That he loves.
1: And to be able to live righteous lives through his help. Right? So regardless of what problems we face in this world, at the end of the day, the answer is the cross. I mean, think about it. There may be someone who's suffering from, say, a political turmoil in their country. They're being persecuted, being killed left and right, and they don't have any hope. There's no hope for the future. How is the message of the cross applicable to someone who doesn't have hope in this world? What would the message of the cross tell that young person, let's say? Travis?
4: Anybody. The Bible says anyone who calls on the name of the Lord will be saved. That message is for anyone, anywhere, anyone who calls on the name of the Lord will be saved.
1: Amen. Amen. So if someone is struggling with sin under the bondage of Satan's control and addictions, there is freedom. Come to Jesus. And if someone is suffering from all kinds of problems, economic struggles, political problems, Look to the cross. There's hope for a better world that is coming, right? Jesus did not die just for people to have a better life in this world. No, Jesus died so that we can have eternal life, life beyond this world. So there is message of hope for every single person, no matter what we're going through.
6: That's right.
1: That's beautiful. Yeah. That's beautiful.
6: Amen.
1: Now, I want to ask this question now. Who has helped you, or what has helped you to understand more fully what Jesus accomplished on the cross? Is there any practical lessons that you have learned through somebody or something? Well, Scott?
10: When I was younger, I really kind of lived as though I believed that being a good person, having a good reputation was what mattered. And at some point, I heard a preacher talk about how important it is to surrender yourself. And I don't know if he exactly used the word the cross, but it was that very much that concept that it's not my responsibility to be a good person. It's my responsibility to accept what Jesus has done for me and to claim it and to let Jesus work in my life. And that was a transformative understanding.
1: So listening to preachers, listening to sermons can be helpful. Derek?
7: I remember hearing a testimony of a person who grew up with no knowledge of Jesus. And he saw a story of film. A film about Jesus. And he saw in that a revelation that God loved him. And as you know, many world religions don't teach that there is a God who loves. But I think Anjali pointed out, we need to do things or we need to somehow please God. Maybe that was you, Rachel. I heard it over here somewhere. This is a radical message, as Ryan pointed out, that God comes down into the human family. And this young man, not a Christian, he said, I need a relationship with a God like that. And he, of course, is the only true God.
1: Right.
7: Who revealed himself in the person of his son, Jesus. So I think we'll be studying about the message of the cross for eternity.
1: That's right.
7: But the overwhelming message is that we are precious to God. He loves us and he wants us to spend eternity with him.
1: Amen. Beautiful, beautiful. Rachel?
11: I think one of the things that God reminds me actually quite frequently is that that's just not a part of God. That is who God is. God is a relational person. God is a relational being. And I think that completely changes the way we view him and the way we view his character. Because I can sometimes be, outgoing or relational, but that's not who I am, like, of my being. So I think that really completely changes God.
1: Wow. One of my favorite books, I would say my favorite book outside of the Bible, is a book called Desire of Ages. And this book has helped me understand the life of Jesus and the message of the cross at a much more deeper level. And so if there's anyone watching, wondering where can I go to learn more about this message so that it becomes more practical, I want to recommend you to look up the book, The Desire of Ages, written by a lady who lived over 100 years ago now, right? Her name was Ellen White. And this book is so powerful, The Desire of Ages. It has changed my life. I started reading it when I was about 11 and 12. And I have continued to go back to that book time and time again. It's a beautiful book.
8: Amen.
1: Now, quick testimony time. When you accepted the message of the cross for your personal life, how did that change you and how have you how have your appreciation for the cross grown since you first accepted Jesus and his cross? Anyone? Sabina?
6: So for me, I was around 14 years old, 14, 15. It was a process, right? Throughout a year since I first came to God and asked if there was God out there and begged that he would show up to me. There were multiple people. And that's why I'm more inclined to say it was not a person, but like, it was the Holy Spirit, who is a person, first and foremost, who guided me and used different testimonies of individuals. And to the point that within that year, I came to eventually surrender my life to Jesus. And I think that in a first moment, what was the most important to me, Puya, is that that message gave me purpose in life and meaning. I had just lost my father and I was inquiring about what is life about, what is life for. And not only I encountered like a savior and the hope for a new life on a new earth, but I also encountered like meaning and purpose for life now, which for me was one of the big changes. It really redirected the course of my history, and which I'm very grateful for.
1: Wow. What I hear is hope, while you're suffering, while you just lost someone who is very dear to you, hope for a future, purpose. Did you hear that word?
7: Yeah.
1: Beautiful. Anyone else? Ryan?
9: For me, it's made me a much happier person. I believe that humans are wired for self-preservation. And from the outside looking in, you look at Christianity, you look at Jesus, and you think, that doesn't make any sense. It's a lot of rules. It's very restrictive. But when you get on the inside, you used the word freedom earlier. There's a lot of elbow room in here. It's actually, this has transformed my life to be much happier, much healthier, and much more free than I've ever been before.
1: Amen. Wow. Amen. Powerful. Rachel?
11: And I think it's also changed my character, right? Ah. Witnessing the love of Christ, especially on the cross, and what that means for me.
1: Right.
11: You know, how that changes me to become more like that. Because that is what true living really is, being like Christ.
1: Right. What we see on the cross is a God who humbled himself to the point of death for his enemies. And there's so much lessons we can learn for our lives. Powerful. Angelique.
3: Now, during the pandemic, I've experienced a lot of loneliness, like a lot of people did, in isolation. And there's this little book called Steps to Jesus that really changed my life. And in the first chapter, it talks about nature. Going out into nature, you'll find the message of the cross. You don't have to go anywhere else. And that's just such great hope. That in chapter 11, it talks about prayer. You can talk to him as a friend. He will be there for you.
8: Amen.
1: Beautiful. Thank you for the reminder. So the cross of Jesus has changed lives. It has changed all of our lives here. If it weren't for the cross of Jesus, none of us would be here.
4: That's right.
1: So, and it has changed many lives around the world.
4: Amen.
1: And it will continue to do so.
4: Amen.
1: Now, let's go to the final part of our study. Not only is the message of the cross the power for those who believe, but there's also another word that Paul uses here. Let's go to 1 Corinthians chapter 1. Verse 19 to 31 this time. And let me request Kishore to read that for us, please.
2: 1 Corinthians 1.
1: 19 to 31.
2: Okay, please. I'm reading from the New King James Version. It says, "For it is written, I will destroy the wisdom of the wise and bring to nothing the understanding of the prudent. Where is the wise? Where is the scribe? Where is the disputer of this age? Has not God made foolish the wisdom of this world? For since in the wisdom of God, the world through wisdom did not know God, it pleased God through the foolishness of the message preached to save those who believe. For Jews request a sign and Greeks seek after wisdom, but we preach Christ crucified, to the Jews a stumbling block, and to the Greeks foolishness. But to those who are called both Jews and Greeks, Christ, the power of God and the wisdom of God. Because the foolishness of God is wiser than men, and the weakness of God is stronger than men. For you see your calling, brethren, that not many wise according to the flesh, not many mighty, not many noble are called. But God has chosen the foolish things of the world to put to shame the wise. And God has chosen the weak things of the world to put to shame the things which are mighty, and the base things of the world and the things which are despised, God has chosen, and the things which are not to bring to nothing, the things that are, that no flesh should glory in his presence. But of him you are in Christ Jesus, who became for us wisdom from God, and righteousness, and sanctification, and redemption."
1: Can you read verse 31 as well?
2: "That as it is written, he who glories, let him glory in the Lord."
1: Amen. Amen. Amen. Thank you. What stood out for you from that text of Paul as he wrote to the Corinthians there in terms of wisdom there? Ryan. Oh.
9: It doesn't seem wise. It doesn't seem wise. I was going to say this last section here where it says, you see your calling, that not many wise or mighty or noble are called. Most of the popular or celebrity people that we would look at in our day and age, they're not leading the church, right? The people that the world would look at, the famous people. We don't have those generally in the church. The people that the world looks at are leading a different lifestyle.
1: Right. So from the perspective of the world, it doesn't make sense. This is not wisdom. This is not being wise to follow a crucified, you know, person on the cross. But according to Paul, no, this is wisdom. Wisdom is not learning more information and facts and registering into your brain. No, wisdom is a person.
7: Yeah.
1: Right? Go back to there, verse 30,
7: yes,
1: where Paul said, "But of him you are in Christ, who became for us wisdom from God. Travis, what do you see here?
4: You know, we give glory to people who are smart, but even Daniel, in the book of Daniel, the Bible, you know, Daniel said, inspired by the Holy Spirit, that God gives wisdom to the wise and knowledge to those who understanding. Mm. So even really smart people should give glory to God. But the Bible says here, what we just read is, oh, they glory in themselves. So God gets no credit at all.
1: Right.
4: But he says, you think you're smart? Actually, you're not that smart. The Bible calls us sheep, right? Mm-hmm. And God is, even it talks about the foolishness of preaching. It's not that preachers are necessarily foolish, but in comparison to the wisdom of God, oh man, the wisdom of God is just so much more infinite than we could even give him credit for.
1: Wow, powerful. Derek.
7: Why did the Holy Spirit inspire Matthew and Mark and Luke and then another gospel, John, to write all about the life and the teachings, the death and resurrection of Jesus? Mm-hmm. If I could summarize what Paul says here, it's all about Jesus. He's the wisdom of God, the righteousness of God, sanctification and redemption. Everything you need is found in him.
1: Everything.
7: And so we don't need to imagine. That's why I appreciated what you shared with our Hope Sabbath School family. Read the gospel story. Read Matthew and Mark. Listen to it on audio Bible. Saturate your mind with this amazing God who's come down into humanity to reveal the character of God and how much he loves us and his plan. It's right there in those sacred texts.
4: Amen.
1: Amen. It will give you wisdom on how to live your life.
8: Yes.
1: It will change your life. Sabina?
6: It really catches my eye, the last verse here that we read on verse 31, that says that as it is written, he who glories, let him glory in the Lord. So, you know, a message that makes sense to a human mind, that can be grasped by a human mind, would not bring as much glory to God as this message of the cross. You know, it's so unsuspected and yet so powerful, right? So it brings glory to God.
1: Amen. Amen. One final question, short answers, right? So what's the most effective way to share this wisdom of God with those who view this message of the cross as foolishness? Nicole?
13: I think the most powerful thing we have is our own testimony of how the cross has changed us and what it's done for us in our life from where we came from to where we are now. And I think sharing that with those who don't believe, I think, is very powerful.
1: Amen. Anyone else? Mutsa?
5: As Derek was saying, like, show them the gospels. Talk to them about the gospel stories and what that means in your own life, in your own experience, and how that has impacted the way you interact with others.
1: Amen. Rachel?
11: I think being relational, just as God is relational, bridge that gap, get to know people.
1: Anjali?
3: To what Rachel was saying, meet them where they are. Having relationships and starting with something that's familiar. That's what Paul did, right? And then you will actually see that grow, and then you can infuse a message within.
1: Amen. Travis?
4: I would say the most effective way would be ask for the Holy Spirit's guidance. Let him give you wisdom, because each person is going to be different that you would approach.
1: Pray for wisdom. One last one, Ryan.
9: Oh, I was going to say, to Derek's point earlier, if you're reading the Gospels, remind yourself this is what God looks like. When Jesus is washing the feet of people, when kids want to be around him, every scene in those four Gospels, you have to remind yourself, this is God.
1: Right.
9: Kids like to be around him. He's willing to wash our feet. He's willing to die for us. Remind yourself, this is God through and through.
1: Amen.
4: Yes.
1: Dear friends, as we conclude our lesson today, I just want to invite you to come to Jesus, to read the stories of Jesus. The people, the Christians, the new Christians in Corinth were struggling in their church with all kinds of issues. But the simple answer from Paul is, you need the cross of Jesus Christ. This is the solution. So I don't know what you're going through today, but regardless of what you are facing in your life today, if you need freedom from sin, if you need hope for a future, if you need forgiveness for your past mistakes, come to Jesus. Come to the cross of Jesus. The cross of Jesus is where we find that God loves us so much to the point of giving his own son for us. So as you look at the cross, the Holy Spirit will touch your heart and invite you to accept Jesus as your personal Savior. And that will give you peace, hope for a future, regardless of what you may face in this world. May God bless you.
7: Thank you so much. Well, I was raising my hand when Puita said, what's the best way? And I would just add to what we heard, the best way is to love them with the love of God.
1: Amen. Amen.
7: And people are like, where do you get that love? And the answer is God's love is poured into our hearts by the Holy Spirit who's given to us. Because as we've heard in this beautiful this study, that's who God is.
6: Amen.
7: God loves us with an immeasurable and unfailing love. God, for that skeptic, help me to love her, to love him with your love and see the miracle that God can work. Let's pray. Father in heaven, we thank you. The message of the cross is the message of your love, your saving love. Mm-hmm. And we've been challenged to not only receive that love, but God, may we share that love with those around us. Mm. In Jesus' name, amen.
8: Amen.
6: Amen.
7: Well, we're on a study, Lessons for New Christians, Letters for Our Lives Today, revealing the immeasurable, unfailing love of God. And truly, there are people around us who need to hear that God loves them too. 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
0: And now we really must go.
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1: Hello, I'm Sean Boonstra, the host of The Voice of Prophecy, and today you'll be listening to another classic broadcast from our founder, HMS Richards. Now, this was originally recorded in the 1950s, and I know you're going to enjoy it.
2: Now our subject for today, when does God forgive sins? We often hear ministers say, when we ask God to forgive us, He forgives us. Now that statement's true, and it's not true. That is, it's true at some times and not true at other times. Why? Because of the conditions. God's forgiveness does